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0: Hi, my name is Subin Beg, and today I'll be reading to you Smithsonian July and August 2024 edition. We'll be starting with the prologue section, which takes one third of the entire magazine, ironically. I'll be starting with American Icon. In February 1973, Dave Arneson, a history major at the University of Minnesota and a part-time security guard, drove with a friend from the Twin Cities to the resort town of Wisconsin. They were on a quest to Gary Dax, an insurance underwriter. What brought the three together was deep devotion to playing strategic tabletop war. Jigax had co-written a medieval fantasy game inspired by The Lord of the Rings, full of elves and orcs. Together, the trio embarked on a novel approach. Instead of pitting players against player, Arneson suggested having all characters fight their way towards through a mystical realm. Sometimes as friends, sometimes as foes, under the watchful eye of what Arneson envisioned as the sadistic gone was the Arthur R. Tolkien's Shire. In its place, the dungeon. The cold visit in Wisconsin convinced Arneson and Jagax that this nascent game was worth pursuing, so the two quickly established a basic rule for what they decided to call Dungeons and Dragons. The following year, Jagax's new gaming company, Tactical Studies Rule, later TSR, published the first publicly available rules for D&D, explained in three slim booklets. One on how to make a character, another a monster and treasure, and the final one of scenarios for adventures. The illustrations were amateur, the print quality low. The concepts were mere sketches of ideas about how to create characters and goals. But over the past 50 years, those first books led revolutionized tabletop games and established the imaginative basis for video games that were about to consume a huge chunk of the entertainment industry. As Dan Rawson, Senior Vice President of Wizards of the Coast, the company that makes the games today, says, "The nerds emerge from the basement." The early games were a mess, requiring players to improvise constantly. What really helped to develop it was a national network of gamers who collaborated at conventions and communicated via self-published magazines. These networks were primed to analyze any new tabletop game, figure out what did and what didn't work, and then spread the word. Compared with war games of the era, which tended to model real-life military conflicts with lots of tokens and pieces, so you could play out a Civil War battle with Gettysburg, for example. D&D offered something immersive and even serene, enchanting gamers in college dorms around the country by allowing groups of players to tour an imaginary space in collective wonder. When a character did come upon a battle, they could level up indefinitely, growing in power session after session, even year after year, attaining higher ranks with more experience points as they moved through the game. D&D, thus, offered a sort of comforting feedback loop, where improving in the game feels good, so you want to keep gaming, so you can keep up improving, and the story never has to end. Both experience points and collective exploration were new. People loved it. Within its first decade, D&D sales soared to more than $16 million a year. But its success also provoked a bitter legal fight between Jagax and Arneson over royalties and credit. During the 1980s, some parent-teacher association and school administrators began to denounce the game, full of occult lore, as unchristian and even devilish. And many schools banned D&D among periodic paranoias, as known as the Satanic Panic. When I was a Boy Scout in Nashville in that era, my Baptist scoutmaster told me I had to choose between playing D&D, which he equated to demon worship, and leveling up as a Boy Scout. I never became an Eagle Scout. Today, leveling up is everywhere. It has become the norm among the games for which consumers play hundreds of billions of dollars every year, not to mention a key strategy by game makers to keep players glued to the screens in hopes of everlasting advancement. But D&D legacy goes far beyond tabletop or video games to include the gamification that you can encounter every time you gain a new badge or rank with a credit card or a hotel loyalty program. As D&D marks its 50th anniversary this year, and amid massive ongoing enthusiasm for fantasy realms, the newest version of the game had become wildly popular. Between the recent Dungeons & Dragons movie, video games, and the tabletop original, the franchise, now owned by Hasbro, claims 54 million fans worldwide. And the game itself is more accessible than ever, not least because of YouTube, where you can watch people play D&D and learn new game bets. It turns out that what Jygax and Arnetson and all of their first-generation wizards and clerics created was a vehicle for human imagination, the power to create and inhabit fantasy worlds, where the delight and marvels have not dimmed after a half-century. In other words, we are all nerds now. No basement required. Here be the dragons, the mythical beasts that have fired up cultures around the globe. Here are their alleged origins from east to west. A monstrous marriage. In legends of Persia, the region known as Iran, dragon-like serpents are known as Azee. A particularly ruthless three-headed Azee called Azee Dahaka once stole a shepherd's two lovely daughters and made them his wives. A hero threat Taona rose to a now familiar challenge. He slayed Dahaka and brought the girls home. Scaling back, according to Rig Veda, an Indian text more than 3,000 years old, a dragon once presented a challenge for a Hindu god. The Dukranic demon was withholding water to the dismay of people suffering through a drought. When Indra, the deity of war and storms, battled and killed the serpent, he freed the rain, enabling sunlight, and created a new elephant hunter. Roman scholar Pliny the Elder wrote a good deal about dragons, once reporting that the beast was capable of strangling an elephant with its tail. Alas, Pliny was not exactly an unimpeachable authority on animal facts. He also recorded variable traits and habits of the unicorn. Founding mother, in the Mesopotamian creation myth, the god Marduk battled the goddess Tiamat, the mother of the gods, an embodiment of the sea, sometimes portrayed as a serpent or a dragon. Marduk drove an arrow through Tiamat's heart, then severed her body in two, creating the heavens from one piece and the earth from the other. In Dungeons & Dragons, the character of a five-headed draconic deity bears the goddess's name. Watery King. Dragons have enjoyed 4,000 years of reverence in East Asian culture. In Buddhism, Confucianism, and Taoism, those legged fanged serpents are guardians of the water, who bring nourishing rain and breathe clouds from their nostrils. Said to reside at the bottom of pools and lakes, dragons symbolize majesty and power in ancient China. As one scholar wrote in the 11th century, "None of the animals is wise as the dragon." The text was written by Sandra Anderson. Next prologue is a section on art, written by Amy Crawford. Notable Works, the ornate series of woodcuts that transformed printmaking. Printmaking, which dates to ancient times, was long considered a craft useful mainly for reproducing religious illustrations. But with this intricate woodcuts and engravings, Albrecht Dürer elevated to a fine art. One cannot overstate the influence of Dürer on the history of the print, says Naoko Takahatake, curator of the new show of the University of California Los Angeles Hammer Museum, Some of the Parents, which covers 500 years of printmaking. From a purely technical point of view, engraving and woodcut for centuries have been measured against his example. A series of German masters, not prints, which are based on designs by Leonardo da Vinci, is a highlight of the exhibit, which aims to demonstrate how artists use sequential prints to explore ideas, develop a theme, or tell a story. Often in exhibitions, a single print is shown alone, extracted from a series. It's like a quote from a book, Takahatake says. But when you have the whole series, you can see how one image interacts and connects with the... Next up is On Flights, written by Paul Lenshaw. Around the world in 113 days, Congressman Peter F. Mack's soaring diplomatic ambitions made aviation history. In May 1951, Representative Peter F. Mack was in his southern Illinois district on what promised to be an unremarkable listening tour among his constituents. Amid the usual glad handling and baby kissing, Mack received a surprising challenge from his friend John W. Hobbs, an automobile parts manufacturer. Hobbs noted how scary things looked worldwide. Europe was still a mess after World War II, the Soviet Union had recently gotten the bomb, conflicts were raging in Korea, and French Indochina and anti-Western protests had begun in Iran. Conventional diplomacy had failed at the mighty task of bringing peace, Hobbs argued, in larger part because U.S. diplomats rarely tried to communicate with ordinary citizens in other countries.
1: Our top brass just talks to the top brass of other countries. Hobbs told Mac, they never get down to the level of the people themselves. Hobbs had a novel suggestion for solving the problem. Why don't you try to fly to some of those countries and talk to the people? He asked his friend. Hobbs knew the 34-year Mac had a deep passion for helping others, as well as a passion for flying. So Mac and Hobbs worked out an idea for an unusual global goodwill tour, starting and ending in Springfield, Illinois. Mac would fly around the world alone, serving as both daring pilot and an official ambassador for as he represented the people of his district and extended their wish for peace. When Mac returned to Washington, D.C. for that spring's congressional session, he discussed the idea of the Globetrotting Tour with his friend Paul Garber, curator of the Smithsonian National Air Museum, now the National Air and Space Museum. Garber had recently acquired an airplane that was perfect for the journey, a single-engine Beechcraft Bonanza, which racing pilot Bill Odom had used in 1949 to set a world record for non-stop long distance in a light plane, flying 4,957 miles from Honolulu to Teterboro, New Jersey. The Bonanza extra gas tanks on the wingtips and the cabin would serve Mac's mission well, but now the Bonanza was in storage. Not in the habit of loaning out artifacts, the Smithsonian temporarily gave custody of the airplane back to the Beech Company. Mac paid Beech $3,200 to have their airplane reconditioned, and the company agreed to let him use it for the flight. Mac and Hobbs budgeted $10,000 for the trip, largely raised through $5 and $10 donations from the constituents. Once Congress went into recess on October 7, 1951, Mac set off on this adventure. On the way, he became one of the very first humans to complete a solo flight around the world, and the first to cross the Pacific Ocean alone in a light airplane. Today's unique and perhaps quixotic quest stands for a simple but powerful notion: the potential each person has to make the world a better place. As Mac said at the time, goodwill is everyone's job, and I am thoroughly convinced that it is the responsibility of every American citizen. Mac was born in rural Carolinville, Illinois in 1916, and from a young age he worked in coal mines and in the family business, the local Ford dealership. A devout Catholic, Mac was always interested in others and what he could do for them, recalls Mona Mac Malamphy, one of his two daughters. His passion for aviation started early, and after a first ride at age 13 in an old World War I trainer, Mac was hooked. He served in the Navy in World War II as a flight instructor, though he never flew overseas in combat. Once peace was declared, Mac found another way to serve. He was elected to Congress in 1948, gaining acclaim for his promise to provide underprivileged children a free trip to Washington, D.C. to see Congress in action, at his own expense. It was a promise he kept throughout his congressional career, ultimately bringing more than 1,200 kids. He also gained fame for campaigning by air throughout his district with Mac for Congress, splashed on the side of his plane he owned at the time. Ahead of the 1951 flight, Mac rechristened the Bonanza the Friendship Flame and painted the Abraham Lincoln Goodwill Tour on the side. Lincoln's name, then as now, was known around the world, and Mac's district was home to Lincoln's longtime residence. At Springfield Airport on October 7th, Governor Adlai Stevenson, Hobbs, Mac's parents, and some 2,000 well-known wishers bade him goodbye. As Mac later recalled in a speech following his flight, "I climbed into the smallest airplane ever to attempt to make a solo flight around the world." At the controls, he felt galvanized, filled with enthusiasm and with a determination to carry out the idea of the citizen of this area, to express their friendship to people throughout the world. What faced him, though, was an entirely new challenge. Mac had never flown across oceans or deserts, and for the next 113 days would face extreme tests of his endurance and concentration as pilot, navigator, and goodwill ambassador. The airplane cabin was cramped with extra gas tank. There was no room to stretch and little for any luggage. He packed only a couple of suits, several small knives, a flashlight, some cash, a parachute, and a small movie camera. Mac made brief stops in Pittsburgh and Washington, D.C. before heading to the U.S. Naval Base in Newfoundland, well-fed on lobster, he headed out over the Atlantic first to the Azores Islands to refuel.
2: Hurricane-inspired tailwinds carried me along at speeds up to 210 miles per hour. Before he reached the Azores, he later wrote in the Collier's Weekly,
1: at his next stop, Lisbon, he found a large crowd waiting, as he also did in Madrid, Amsterdam, Oslo, and Helsinki. Unable to gain entry to the Soviet Union, Mack then zipped off to the epicenter of the Cold War, West Berlin. He noted wryly that the ordinary Germans with whom he spoke displayed a newfound appreciation for the U.S., thanks to Marshall Plan and the Berlin Airlift of 1948 to 1949. When Mack met a retired Berlin schoolteacher, he later wrote that the teacher ostentatiously announced, "I take off my hat to you," and promptly did. Mack's tour of Europe also included London, Glasgow, Belfast, Dublin, Paris, Luxembourg, Bonn, Geneva, Nice, Rome, and Athens. At each stop, his routine was the same: check into a local hotel, deliver a friendship scroll to the mayor from the people of his district, and then head into the streets and shops, speaking to anyone who would talk to him. In Belgium, he visited a coal mine similar to those he worked in back in Carlinsville. He descended 4,500 feet into the earth, talking with miners as they toiled in sweltering heat. When he resurfaced, a huge crowd had gathered to marvel. Local officials had never bothered to make the descent. They welcomed me to their village and had a reception in the city hall. Mack had his first close calls in the air during the European leg.
3: While flying from Madrid to Amsterdam, he was terrified to find he had fallen asleep at the controls.
2: The towering Pyrenees were below me, and every time I nodded, the plane's nose headed towards them. I dozed, fought my way back with consciousness, dozed, drank black coffee, dozed, and caught myself again, he quit called.
1: More troubling, Mack narrowly avoided death when the engine quit over the unforgiving Alps, because he had forgotten to reroute the fuel from depleted tanks to fill one. He adjusted it just in time. He had to contend with dangerous icing while flying from Dublin to Paris, not to mention a bouncy landing in Switzerland. In a cow pasture airport so rough, I'll bet even the cows couldn't keep their feet. Throughout the journey, Mack shot footage with his movie camera. The canals of Amsterdam, palm trees in Lisbon, and bustling streets in Madrid and Helsinki. Moving on to the Middle Eastern leg of the trip, he filmed the Tigris and Euphrates River as he flew down to Baghdad. Flying south, Mack filmed the oil fields of Saudi Arabia, where he made brief refueling stops at Dhahran Airfare space. Then he skipped due east across the Persian Gulf, and then, hugging the coastline of southern Iran, made his way to India and Pakistan in early December. The countries were still reeling from partitions in 1947, which had led to war and millions of displaced Muslims and Hindus on either side of the border. Yet Mack saw each country's vibrant, bustling streets and schoolchildren playing, and was impressed with the enthusiasm and vitality of these nations, he later recalled. Still, he recorded,
2: "The poverty was inspiring. I got the impression that if Russia wanted to move into any parts of South Asia east of Turkey, it would be like walking through a paper bag."
1: Mack made brief stops in Rangoon and Bangkok before arriving in Saigon. The first Indochina war had been raging since 1946 between France and the Communist Army of Ho Chi Minh. Given China's intensifying involvement in Korea on the side of the North, there were growing fears China might offer similar aid to Vietnamese communists. But Mack also found hostility against the U.S. One man he met on the streets of Hanoi was a nationalist who told the congressman,
2: "We don't like the U.S. because you could forget your own struggles for independence and do not support ours."
1: Although Mack found a warm welcome in the Philippines,
2: the physical strain on the trip had caught up with me, and as I stepped from my plane, my knees buckled, he recalled. A doctor in Manila had warned me that I was near collapse, so I spent the rest of the day in bed.
1: But the following day was Christmas Eve, so despite his fatigue, Mack pressed on. He attended midnight mass in a little church in Taipei, then flew 900 miles into Korean battle zone on Christmas Day. He landed at a U.S. Navy base in terrible weather and had a Christmas dinner on the base with two constituents who happened to be stationed there.
2: "I didn't expect you to come halfway around the world to hear a constituent's complaints," one of them joked.
1: Max spent around a week in Japan, and although he filmed the busy streets of Tokyo and the devastation of Hiroshima, the goodwill portion of the journey was over. Max transitioned to preparing himself and the Friendship Flame for the most challenging part of the trip, the Trans-Pacific leg. He would have to navigate with absolute precision in order to find tiny islands, mere specks in the vast ocean, where he would rest and refuel. On January 8, 1952, Max started for his first Trans-Pacific stop, Iwo Jima, and encountered turbulence and rain squalls all of the 660 miles. He landed on a little island in the dark, grateful for his high-functioning instruments. That luck did not hold. The next day, Max set out for Wake Island. Soon, his artificial horizon, as an instrument that tracks the airplane's orientation to the Earth's horizon, failed. And even after he spent 10.5 hours using other instruments to keep the plane level, the tiny atoll was nowhere in sight.
2: It was then that I thought for the first time of Amelia Earhart's disappearance near the same area of the Pacific, he recalled. I could hear other airplanes calling to me by radio, but I could not get through to them, and I couldn't find the tiny island. I never felt so lonely in my life.
1: After another torturous 30 minutes, Wei came into view. Meg pointed to the movie camera out the window as he circled before landing, grateful to be alive. The rest of the Trans-Pacific leg was exacting, but uneventful. Midway, then Hawaii, where he stayed for a week for repairs and well-deserved rest. On January 21st, after flying 2,400 miles from Hawaii, Meg landed in San Francisco, completing the world's first solo crossing of the Pacific in a light plane. After stops in Tucson and Dallas, he returned to Springfield on January 27, 1952. He had flown 33,000 miles and visited 45 cities and 35 countries. This time, Stevenson, Hobbs, and Max's parents awaited him, along with 10,000 joyful citizens. Mac returned the airplane to the Smithsonian himself to the Congress, where he served until early 1963. Mac himself could be surprisingly diffident, especially by the standards of a politician, and he never really exploited the trip for personal gain. He wrote two articles about the adventure and gave a few talks, but he sought no farther publicity and no notice. As his daughter Melanfi told me, once he had done something, he moved on. Put a different way, he was a workhorse, not a show horse, says Congressman Nikki Budzinski, who represented Max Springfield area today. Reflecting later on what he accomplished in his article for Collier's, Max recorded how the long hours in the air had given him a new perspective and hopes for peace.
2: From where I sat, I could see no international boundaries and no squabbles among nations. He wrote, during those lonely hours, I thought more and more about peace and of the folly of a man fighting man, and wherever I went, I found people echoing my sentiments.
1: Next up on Prologues is a section on the Civil War and written by Bronwyn Everell, A Jolt to the Union, How the North's Fruitful Partnership with the Liberian Farmers Fueled a Steady Supply of an Essential Beverage. 10 months into the Civil War, the Union was short on a crucial supply, the absence of which threatened to sap the fighting strength of the Northern Army, coffee. This crucial source of energy and morale was considered almost vital as gunpowder. Union General Benjamin Butler ordered his soldiers to carry coffee with them always, saying it guaranteed success.
2: If your men get your coffee early in the morning, you can hold
1: your position. But by 1862, imports of coffee were down by 40% since the start of the war. Though coffee was cultivated around the world from Java to Ethiopia to Haiti, Brazil had been the main supplier to the U.S. The Union blockade of southern ports, including New Orleans, has slowed coffee imports from Brazil to a trickle, and the Union merchants and military contractors were able to reroute only a portion of that Brazilian coffee northward. Even with Union port cities trying to pick up the slack, the U.S. imported 50% less by value from Brazil in 1863 than it did in 1860. Demand, meanwhile, had quadrupled since the fighting began, fueled by commitment to provide each Union soldier with a generous 36 pound of coffee per year. Finding a new source of coffee had become a matter of survival. Luckily for the Union, Stephen Ellen Benson, president of the relatively young Republic of Liberia, had a plan. In February 1862, he sent a message to Americans in the North.
2: In Liberia, There are about 500,000 coffee trees planted, and there is now more coffee exported from Liberia than in any previous period.
1: Born in Maryland to free black American parents, Benson had emigrated with his family to the West African colony at the age of six. By the outbreak of the Civil War in April 1861, he was one of the largest coffee farmers in Liberia, and he hoped that this new country, to which several thousand black Americans have fled to escape American racial animus, could provide an essential fuel to the Union's own fight against slavery. A ship that left port at Monrovia in August 1862 carried 6,000 pounds of premium African coffee. It was the first major shipment to the Union and would prove vital in the North's victory. Coffee replaced tea as the U.S. drink of choice around the time of the American Revolution, from the moment patriots tossed chests of tea into Boston Harbor in December 1773. Drinking coffee and boycotting tea became a sure sign of loyalty to the cause of independence. Pretty soon, the country was obsessed. By the 1830s, coffee consumption was outstripping tea by 5-1. In 1832, Andrew Jackson replaced army alcohol rations with coffee in hopes of energizing the troops and reducing instances of drunken insubordination. By 1860, the U.S. was importing 6 pounds of the stuff each year for every man, woman, and child in the country. And at an outbreak of the Civil War, Americans were drinking twice as much coffee as they were 30 years before. But the war introduced a new problem for the Union's coffee drinkers. The sudden demand for coffee as a crucial army provision combined with the blockade of the southern ports created a crisis. What the Union could import was hardly enough to keep its army supplied, let alone caffeinate northern civilians in the manner to which they become accustomed. Yet, there was a promising workaround. An earlier alliance between Northern abolitionists and the Liberian people had begun to bring small quantities of Liberian coffee to the North before the war. In 1848, before his presidency, Benson had formed a partnership with the Quaker merchant and activist George W. Taylor, whose free labor warehouse in Philadelphia exclusively sold goods, foods, and clothes made without enslaved labor. Benson shipped roughly 1,500 pounds of coffee to Taylor that first year, and their partnership continued fruitfully throughout the next decade as they supplied coffee drinkers who were looking for slavery-free alternatives. Just as some consumers today boycott brands that trouble them, buy fair trade products, and otherwise vote with their wallets, some abolitionists used commerce to fight slavery. Liberian coffee was especially attractive to the American free produce movement, with its explicit mandate of using ethical commerce to undermine the global slave trade. Coffee had long been championed by Quakers and other free produce advocates like Taylor. It was a product that free laborers could grow and that consumers could support with their purchases, even if it cost a little more to pay the farmers. At the time, the United States had yet to officially recognize the Republic of Liberia, and no formal trade treaties existed between the two countries. Southern states had stood in the way of recognizing Liberia since its independence in 1847, arguing that it would be inappropriate for the U.S. to host a black diplomatic representative in Washington. But secession created an opening, and right away, Benson began lobbying the U.S. government to extend treaties of friendship and commerce that will allow Liberian farmers to bring coffee on equal terms with other coffee-producing countries. By the start of 1862, Benson was not alone in his conviction that farmers of Liberia could bolster the Union war effort. Mercifully for Union generals, President Abraham Lincoln officially recognized the Republic that year and raised the tariff from coffee imports to 4 cents a pound as a war funding effort. That created an opening for imports of Liberia, some more expensive but also more ethical coffee, now not so different in price from more established coffees like those from Java. Taylor's Philadelphia Free Produce Store expanded its network in Liberia, bringing new coffee to markets from Liberian farmers like Othello Richards and Thomas Moore. The Union also sent advisors to Liberia, including Edward Morris, a Philadelphia merchant, who visited in 1862 to give free lectures to farmers about the best practices for planting coffee and to ask farmers what support they needed to increase scale of this new coffee economy. His success was conspicuous when Liberian settler William C. Burke, who had been manumitted to emigrate to Liberia by Confederate General Robert E. Lee, wrote in his American contracts after Morris's visit,
2: "The attention of almost every Liberian farmer had been lately turned towards raising coffee
1: for the U.S. market." Newspaper from Maine to Ohio to California reported encouragingly on the supply of Liberian coffee on the ground. Meanwhile, the Union's ability to purchase and distribute coffee from Liberia alongside other sources was helping the army's morale. In December 1862, one soldier wrote that, "What keeps me alive must be the coffee." The North was gaining a powerful caffeinated edge over the Confederacy, where importers, stymied by the Union's ongoing blockade, was having far less success. Indeed, by 1863, coffee had become ludicrously scarce throughout the Confederacy. A Vermont soldier marching through Louisiana noted,
2: "The richest planters have no coffee or tea for over a year. When any poor coffee had been bought, it was sold for $8 a pound."
1: In contrast, a receipt issued by Taylor's Free Produce Shop in Philadelphia in 1863 shows that he charged just 40 cents per pound for his prime Liberian beans, described by one arbiter to be of superior quality compared with non-Liberian coffee. One longtime Philadelphia customer extolled Liberian coffee's strength, flavor, and aroma. Confederate soldiers huddled over campfires in the pre-dawn light had to make do with unpalatable coffee substitutes brewed from acorn grounds, sweet potatoes, and other dubious ingredients. Military discipline was reportedly difficult to maintain in the Confederate Army, where one Union soldier noted,
2: "They get no tea or coffee, but plenty of whiskey."
1: One desperate Confederate soldier wrote a hastily scrawled, undated note to a Union troop across the line in Fredericksburg, Virginia.
2: "I send you some tobacco and expect some coffee in return. Yours, Rebel."
1: The lack of coffee was fast eroding Confederate morale. The Union Army acted decisively to press its caffeinated advantage. At the end of August 1864, the Alexandria Gazette in Virginia lamented that the Union troops in Sherman's siege of Atlanta had destroyed 500 sacks of genuine real coffee, intended for Confederate consumption, about 55,000 pounds in all. At this point in the war, Union supplies of coffee, including those from Liberia, was so assured that Northern soldiers could even afford to destroy Confederate stock rather than confiscate or consume it themselves. An article on the same front page of the Gazette note that a ship had recently arrived in New York with 40,000 pounds of Liberian mocha coffee. Benson's small individual contribution in 1864, around 220 pounds of coffee sold through Taylor's Free Produce warehouse that same year, would have been enough to supply six soldiers for a full final year of the war. At the Confederate surrender at Appomattox in April 1865, Michigan, soldier William Smith noted that the Confederate soldiers were licking their lips, hopefully, with a keen relish for a cup of Yankee coffee. By the end of the war, and Benson's much more to death in 1865, an Ohio newspaper noted his passing on a great loss did not damper on Liberian coffee exports to U.S., where, after the war, coffee from the Republic was increasingly available far beyond free-produced shops. For their part, Liberian farmers counted their trading partnership with the Union a success. The war had created a new and durable market for their coffee, thanks in part to cooperation with the free-produced movement. As more people tried Liberian coffee, they tended to become devoted to it. As one Yale University chemistry professor recorded at the time, "This quality was so much superior to most coffee in common use in that country that I at once ordered a sample."

while camping at Shiloh or Petersburg. By 1885, the U.S. was importing 11 pounds of coffee per person per year, nearly double pre-war levels. Some news reports from this period, written perhaps after a third or fourth cup of Liberian brew, sometimes describe coffee as a universal remedy, even touting its alleged benefits as a disinfect. And in 1880, after the end of Reconstruction, many reformers turning their attention from racial justice to temperance. The Philadelphia Times expressed the hopes that coffee house would yet win the victory over gin palaces. With the help of the prolific Liberian coffee plant, nothing seemed out of reach. Coffee talk, maniac birds, excitable goats, and other invigorating tales behind the birth of our Java addiction, by Sonja Anderson. Get your goat. According to legend, a 9th century Ethiopian shepherd named Kaldi noticed his goats acting hyper after eating berries from a strange tree. He harvested some for himself and upon consuming them, enjoyed a similarly energizing effect. Kaldi shared his zippy discovery with some nearby monks who disapprovingly threw the berries into the fire, accidentally roasting their seeds, which we call beans. The fragrant beans were scooped from the coals, crushed, and soaked in water, creating the first cup of joe. Seafare. Ethiopians took nourishment from coffee shrubs in various ways, brewing its leaves and berries into tea, grinding and mixing the seeds with animal fat, or simply chewing on them. Some say that the enslaved Northeast Africans, captured and forced across the Red Sea during the 1,300 periods of slave trade that began in the 7th century, may have carried sustaining stacks in ships, accidentally transporting the crops to another region that calls itself its birthplace of coffee, Yemen. Early birds. In a different account, a 13th century Moroccan mystic named Sheikh al-Shaldhili saw a flock of amped-up birds soaring overhead, chewing unfamiliar-looking berries as they flew. After munching on some of the morsels the birds had dropped, Shadili felt strangely alert, and he formed a habit. Energy for days. Yemen's coffee origin stories credits one of Shadili's disciples, Omar, a healing priest, once exiled from a town of Mocha for moral transgressions. Stranded in the hills, nearly starving, Omar plucked some red berries from a shrub. Finding the raw fruit seeds inedibly bitter, he opted to cook them over a fire, which hardened them beyond edibility. To correct this mistake, Omar boiled the roasted seeds, watching them while the water turned brown and sweetly fragrant. Omar drank the dark liquid and, it is said, enjoyed days of sustained energy. Next stop on Prologue, under Origins, is Uncommon Threads. The gaudy shirt went from practical necessity to vintage treasure. Written by Gabe Boulard. The new Skipper bowling shirt of 1940 offered a sports-friendly fit and boasted that it was pre-tested by actual bowlers. Readers today will be surprised by ads for the Skipper in which a model wears the shirt with a necktie and appears to be buttoning the cuffs of his long sleeves. At the time, this decorous attire was standard for bowling alleys, where women often wore dresses or skirts. But over the next decade, sprawling suburban developments and innovative automatic pin settling machines inspired a boom in family-friendly bowling centers. Between 1945 and 1957, at least 20,000 new lanes cropped up across the country, some in new establishments, sporting flashy chrome, bright upholstery, squinky lounges, and other hallmarks of mid-century design. By 1958, the American Planning Association declared that the bowling alley was fast becoming an important hub for recreation. In some suburbs, it was called the Poor Man's Country Club. The massive uptick in popularity, memberships in American Bowling Congress tripled between 1940 and 1958, and the dominance of league tournaments, some lanes even offered childcare so women could compete during the day, led to a demand for shirts that were more comfortable as athletic wear and distinctive as uniforms. During this boom, clothing makers offer roomier shirts with shorter sleeves, longer tails to stay tucked in, and softer collars meant to wear without a tie. They were often made of soft rayon or gabardine with bright colors for easy team identification. All of these features coalesced into a new classic bowling shirt, a casual sporty garment that can move from the competitive lanes to the relaxing atmosphere of the lounge. Not every shirt with camp collar, short sleeves, and a button front was meant for bowling, but the name stuck as the shirt entered the regular rotational casual wear. A
Of course, serious bowlers likely replace their union for regular

0: to accommodate new team names and sponsors. Would it be an exaggeration to claim that half the men and a healthy percentage of women of the Buffalo area have closets stuffed with old bowling shirts? A writer in the Buffalo News asked in 1982. The same decade, league bowling fell out of style for younger and more casual players, but retro fashion caught on. With teens chasing vintage looks, these classic shirts became a symbol of alternative, sometimes kitschy, cool. Soon, the bowling shirts were like tennis shoes or baseball caps, fashioned with a culture catch it, independent of its sporty origins. Today, vintage bowling shirts can be a hot culture or simple nostalgic treasures, but they aren't uniforms anymore. The pros long ago switched to zip-up jerseys or sometimes shirts with a different sort of sporty names, polos. Next up on Prologue is National Treasure, written by Brandon Tensley, and a style of what made Liba Cotton one of the most distinctive guitar players in American music. When Elizabeth Liba Cotton was around 8 years old, she would slip into her older brother's room where he was at work, take his banjo off the wall, and toy around with it. Immediately, though, little Liba ran into problems. She was left-handed, while the instrument was right-handed. No matter. The determined young girl simply turned the banjo upside down and taught herself to play that way. For the treble or higher notes, she used her thumb. For the bass, her fingers. In time, this distinct finger-plucking approach, characterized by its rhythmic, percolating sounds and its lively, emotive melodies, would become known as the Cotton style. And these early years of musical exploration served as a prelude to her life and career in which Cotton did everything on her own, wholly original terms. Born Elizabeth Nevels in Chapel Hill, North Carolina, around 1893, Cotton saved money from her jobs as a babysitter and a domestic worker and bought her first guitar for $3.75, around $130 today, when she was around 11 years old. She named the instrument Stella. By 12, she had written Freight Train, a lilting song that movingly captures the sense of liberation that trains symbolize for Black Americans in the South. Freight train, run so fast, Cotton sings on the chorus. Please don't tell what train I'm on, and they won't know what road I'm going. Though Cotton is now sometimes of a legend among folk music enthusiasts, she didn't achieve commercial success until quite late in life. Intensely religious, she gave up playing the worldly music of folk and blues when she was 15, choosing to marry a man named Frank Cotton and to devote herself to family and God. She and Frank had a daughter, Lily, when she was 16, after which the family moved to New York City, where Cotton remained until divorcing Frank in the mid-1940s. Relocating to Washington, D.C., where she helped Lily, by then in her 30s, raise her new baby, Cotton found work cooling and cleaning at the home of Seegers, a musical family that included singer Pete, his musician half-brother Mike, his ethnomusicologist father Charles, and Charles' composer wife Ruth. One day, Cotton picked up one of the Seegers' guitar and started plucking, and her employers were floored. Realizing her immense talents, the family encouraged her to pursue a career as a musician. Mike Seegers produced Cotton's debut album, Folk Songs and Instrumentals with Guitar, in 1958. 2 years later, she held her first public performance alongside Mike Seegers at Swarthmore College. In the ensuing decades, Cotton became a highlight on the folk music circuit, playing at Newport Folk Festival, and many others. Soon she was a breakout star, finding fans nationwide as well as advocates among music icons, including Joni Mitchell, who struggled to imitate Cotton's style in her own playing. At the age of 85, Cotton finally performed at Carnegie Hall in 1978. Her lively stage presence in a joyful evidence on her fourth release, Elizabeth Cotton Live, which won a Grammy Award in 1985 for Best Ethnic or Traditional Folk Recording. She died 2 years later, at 94, leaving behind a legacy that influenced players from Jerry Garcia to Rhiannon Giddens. Cotton never shied away from talking about the steep challenges she was forced to confront while learning to play the guitar. No one helped me. Everything I played for you all tonight, I give myself credit because nobody helped me, she half-jokingly told an enthusiastic crowd in 1983. One of the most striking artifacts from Cotton's life is her 1950s Martin guitar, which the curators at the Smithsonian National Museum of American History believe she played for many years, possibly including at that Carnegie Hall show. The instrument has a mahogany body and a neck and a rosewood fingerboard and bridge, and it sits on a display at the Museum Sounding American Music Exhibition. What is especially remarkable about the guitar, says John Troutman, a curator at the museum, is how it reveals through its wear the upside-down style of the playing that made Cotton unique. You can see the grooves it worn from her index fingers where she the bass notes. In this way, Cotton's instrument exemplifies, in powerful fashion, the way in which she made the instrument adapt to her and to the notes that she heard in her head, transmuted through a unique plucking into something. Next up on competition, First Tango in Paris. Breaking is making its debut at the Summer's Olympics a century after Another Dance Rocked the City by Jamie Seaton. When the International Olympic Committee announced the 2024 Paris Games would be including breaking for the first time, not all athletes dance with joy. Indeed, some consider the street styling to be an expression of anarchy. Michelle Martin, an Australian who dominated the international squash in 1990, said the move will make a mockery of those novel competitions. The thought brings to mind another curious Parisian panic around the new upstart dance competition, and one that many more than a century ago agitated everyone from nobility to church elders. The rebellious dance was called the tango, and it originated in the brothels and streets of Buenos Aires in the late 1800s. Through the Argentine upper class associated the tango with violence and illicit sex, their more rakish sons encountered it in the downtown cafes and dance halls and carried it abroad during their obligatory European travels. When the tango arrived in Paris in the early 1900s, it created a sensation. The chests were touching, and the legs are going in between each other's legs, says Mark Knowles, authors of The Wicked Waltz and other scandalous dances. And that's very suggestive and naughty, according to Gabriel Louis Pringy, a chronicler of Persian society. The evocative moves that lead to French countess to remark, "Don't you have to be lying down to dance that?" Despite, or perhaps because of its bawdiness, tango soon caught on in the working-class clubs in the Montmartre section of Paris, where handsome men offered lessons to swooning young women, helping launch the craze above painter Hugues Chauvet's dancers, the tango. Dance impresario Camille de Reynel wanted to take the tango to London, but knew it was too risk for the Brits. So in 1907, he and the Grand Duchess Anastasia Mikhailovna of Russia experimented with the tango to take away its naughtier, more objectionable features so it could be presented in the ballroom, Knowles says. That same year, de Reynel created the first tango championship at the Imperial Country Club in Nice. The event quickly spread to Paris, leading to tango mania in cities across Europe and in New York. But powerful skeptics remained. In 1913, Pope Pius X declared the tango immoral and off-limits to Catholics, and the Archbishop of Paris, Cardinal Amet, banned tango teachers from the city. Today, the critics have come around. For instance, Pope Francis fondly recalls dancing to a tango as a young man in Argentina. As breakers make their Olympic debut among some controversy, perhaps they can take solace in the enduring truth that today's scandal is often tomorrow's respectable pursuit. And that is the end of the prologue. Thank you for listening. Goodbye.
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2: Next is the poetry moment. The poem is entitled My Life Before I Knew It by Lawrence Robb. Lawrence Robb was born in 1946 in Pittsfield, Massachusetts, and is a screenwriter and playwright, translator, critic, and essayist. My Life Before I Knew It. I liked rainy days when you didn't have to go outside and play. At night, I'd tell my sister there were snakes under her bed. When I mowed the lawn, I imagined being famous. Cautious and stubborn, unwilling to fail, I knew for certain what I didn't want to know. I hated to dance, I hated baseball, and collected airplane cards instead. I learned to laugh at jokes I didn't get. The death of Christ moved me, but only at the end of Ben-Hur. I thought Henry Mancini was a great composer. My secret desire was to own a collie who would walk with me in the woods when the leaves were falling. And I was thinking about writing the stories that would make me famous. Sullen, overweight, melancholy. Writers didn't have to be good at sports. They stayed inside for long periods of time. They often wore glasses, but strangers were moved by what they accomplished and wrote them letters. One day, one of those strangers would introduce herself to me. And then, the life I'd never been able to foresee would begin. And everything before I became myself would appear necessary to the rest of the story. This is Delvin Mayer, looking forward to being with you again.

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0: 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It is a safe place to share ideas, thoughts, and feelings, as all information shared is confidential. The program gives clients the opportunity to meet and communicate with people who are dealing with similar challenges, fostering newfound hope. 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Again, that's Anthony Griffin at 216-658-4675. Staying Connected. The Staying Connected group is a monthly meeting held for 6 months for clients that have completed the Vision of Success program. Staying Connected gives clients additional opportunities to hear from speakers and receive ongoing support from their peers who are sharing similar experiences. Contact Stephanie O'Donnell at 216-658-4679 for more info.

0: Now for readings from Popular Mechanics Online. This fish species has existed for 100,000 years. Every single one of them has been female. The hybrid freshwater fish actually reproduces exclusively female clones, doing so for much longer than scientists thought was possible. Article by Darren Orff. Here's what you'll learn from this story. The Amazon molly might look like any other fish, but this hybrid freshwater vertebrate actually reproduces asexually, creating exclusively female clones. A prominent theory suggests that a species should only be able to survive using this reproduction strategy for 10,000 years, but the Amazon molly has around at least 10 times longer. A new study suggests this is because the fish is a master of a gene conversion, a process where one copy of a gene overwrites another and steadily removes otherwise deleterious mutations. At first glance, similarities between Poecilia formosa, a freshwater fish found in northeastern Mexico and southern Texas, and ancient Greek myths of the Amazons, a group of skilled warrior women, may seem like a bit of a stretch. After all, this fish, whose non-scientific name Amazon molly is a mythological homage to those fearsome females, never stretches beyond 4 inches long. Not exactly the broad stature required to be a ferocious fighter. However, these two seemingly disparate groups do have one very unique thing in common. They eschew all things male. And, surprisingly, they do so in a similar way. In ancient Greek mythologies, for example, Amazons mated with nearby groups, keeping female offspring and returning or abandoning the males. Amazon mollies rely on males from related species, especially Tamaezi molly, Poecilia latipinna, and Atlantic molly, Poecilia mexicana, to kickstart egg development, but only produce female clones. Now, a new study published in the journal Nature, led by scientists at the University of Missouri, MU, analyzes how this fish perseveres with such an intense reproductive limitation. The researchers discovered that the Amazon molly is a master of a process known as gene conversion, wherein one copy of a gene simply overwrites another. Using long-read sequencing, which allows scientists to look at genomes in complex stretches rather than small chunks, the research team discovered that the fish had found the sweet spot between too much conversion, which would limit genetic diversity, and too little conversion, which would eventually allow harmful mutations to proliferate. If a genome is supposed to decay and it doesn't, why? Wes Warren, the senior author of the study, said in a press statement, "This fish seems to have the best of both worlds, the genetic health that normally comes from sexual reproduction while not needing a male's DNA to reproduce." Some 100,000 years ago or so, the Amazon molly emerged as the product of hybridization between the Tamaezi molly and Atlantic molly. Typically, this would make the species sterile, but the Amazon molly found a novel strategy to continue propagating, a process known as parthenogenesis, in which an embryo develops from an unfertilized egg cell. While asexual reproduction isn't uncommon for plants or insects, it is for vertebrates. In fact, it's so uncommon that the Amazon molly was the first vertebrate ever discovered to use this peculiar method of reproduction back in 1932. As science reports, while a male is needed to kickstart the process, none of its genetic information actually passes down to the offspring, meaning that all Amazon molly fish are just genetic clones. To MU researchers, this presented a problem. Typically, a species that reproduces this way only remains viable for roughly 10,000 years, an idea known as Muller's ratchet, as the deleterious mutations that inevitably build up can't be removed via sexual reproduction. Clearly, however, the 4-inch Amazon molly has found a way to not only survive, but thrive. Using the long-read sequencing technique, the team analyzed both the Amazon molly's genome and the genomes of its parent species, the Tamaezi molly and Atlantic molly, and found that the mutations were happening at different rates. They also discovered where those mutations were happening and how frequently were key to the Amazon molly's continued survival. The kinds of mutations that you expect to be the worst, the most dangerous, the most deleterious, those are the exact places in the genome where we see gene conversion happening the most often. Edward Reismeyer, lead author of the study, told the BBC, The result is a species that appears to be in remarkably good genetic health despite 100,000 years without sex. End of article. A family found a strange metal sphere in the woods. It started moving on its own, then the Navy got involved. How a 22-pound stainless steel orb turned up in the ashes of a Florida brush fire led to a bizarre military investigation and sparked an enduring conspiracy. Article by Caroline Delbert. Picture this. You walk outside and into your yard and discover a strange metal sphere that's a little smaller than a bowling ball, a diameter of 8 inches, but a solid 8 pounds heavier than even the sturdiest professional bowling ball the players use. 22 pounds. That's exactly what happened in 1974, when the Betts family found what is now known as the eponymous Betts Mystery Sphere near their home in Fort George Island, Florida. The Betts family said the sphere acted of its own accord, moving and making noises. What does this surprising backyard shot put have to do with conspiracy theories? Is it some kind of autonomous cannonball? Could it actually be a piece of alien technology? The origins of the Betts sphere conspiracy theory? After a fire destroyed their property in March 1974, the Betts family found the bizarre metal sphere in their yard and believed it was a historic cannonball from Florida's Renaissance-era Spanish colonizers. The Skeptoid podcast explains. But the sphere was clean, free of corrosion, and shiny. Weaponry in the Spanish colonial time period, unlikely from Florida's missionaries to begin with, would have been made of iron or stone, not stainless steel or silver plate. When the family took the sphere home, they said, it started to behave by itself. Their accounts detailed the sphere rolling by itself, making noises and vibrating. From Wonderful Engineering, Terry, the son of Antoine and Jerry Betts, was playing guitar and found that the sphere reacted to the sound of the guitar and made a throbbing noise which scared the family dog. Things took an even odder turn when they were sitting on the floor and rolling the sphere towards one another. When it was sent in one direction, it would change direction midway and head back to the person who rolled it. In an April 1974 interview with the St. Petersburg Times, Jerry Betts said when the family dog got next to the sphere, she began to whimper and cover her ears with her paws, something I've never seen her do before. The Betts family suspected solar radiations affected the sphere, which may have been why it reportedly moved intensely when the sun shone brightly, according to Wonderful Engineering. Eventually, the U.S. military got their hands on the sphere to analyze it for more answers. When an expert from a research firm in Baton Rouge, Louisiana, examined the sphere, he found radio waves coming from it and a magnetic field around it, Jerry Betts told the St. Petersburg Times. Then, the U.S. Navy analyzed the sphere at Jacksonville Naval Air Station. A Navy spokesman told the St. Petersburg Times that the Navy's first X-ray attempts failed because its machine wasn't strong enough to penetrate the steel, but two subsequent tests showed the contents of the globe. I don't know who manufactured it, the spokesman said, but I say it came from Earth. We do know it is not an explosive and presents no hazard. The Betts family then sent the sphere to astronomer and renowned ufologist J. Allen Hynek for examination. But he also agreed the object was human-made, according to the Jackson, the Believers. The popular Mysterious Universe podcast reported on the Betts mystery sphere with the headline Alien Artifact or Doomsday Device, tipping their hand about the possible explanations among believers. A scientist could have disabused the Betts family of their far-out ideas like 16th century 431 steel, silver plating, or an improbably solid metal satellite. Still, their account of the sphere's motions and noises made local news and continues to inspire believers. Even a quick browse on Reddit shows that the Betts mystery sphere conspiracy theories are alive and well. Here's just a sampling of the ideas anonymous posters have offered up on the R Aliens subreddit. The government opened it and stole the fillings. My opinion, it was some sort of drone. Apparently, it would roll back to whoever previously held it. Maybe this is what orbs look like when they're not lit up. Many people have reported orbs look like metallic spheres when their lights go out. Maybe this was a damaged, broken one. I've seen the exact same thing pulled through big drainage pipes to declog them. They also move on their own when placed on a flat surface. The facts. The widely reported explanation for the Betts mystery sphere is so neat that it's failed to persuade believers. After the Navy examined the sphere and identified its steel composition, among other facts, The ball was conclusively compared with a stainless steel ball kept in stock by a Jacksonville equipment supply company, Skeptoid reports. Upon seeing news reports of the mystery sphere, the president of that company, Robert Edwards, showed a reporter a bell and Howell stainless steel ball that was 8 inches across and weighed over 21 pounds, almost exactly the same size as the sphere. From Skeptoid, "I'm not saying didn't come from outer space because I've never seen it," said Edwards. "All I'm saying is that the physical description of it matches exactly the type of ball we have in stock. As for the noted behaviors of the sphere, these have been repeated and festooned with extra details over the last 52 years. In reality, the sphere was probably rolling on an uneven floor, experts say, as the Navy spokesman told the St. Petersburg Times. I believe
1: the sphere moved because of the construction of the house.
0: It's old and has uneven stone floors. The ball is almost perfectly balanced, and it takes just a little indentation to make it move or change direction. In the U.S., that meant persuading someone in exchange for a financial reward. Based on mixed information, they believe there are different sections of different materials inside the sphere, making it unknown to terrestrial science despite being coated in a carefully human-developed steel alloy. The verdict. It's easy to see how a regular family in Florida would decide a strange object in their yard had some kind of improbable properties. In the absence of clear scientific input about it, that legend could grow very quickly. In the 1970s were a heyday of belief in things like UFOs, as well as new religious movements and Americanized transcendental meditation, a heady mix for people to develop some wild ideas. But the reality is that the ball's existence can probably be chalked up to a regular manufactured object that got lost. If you ever get a hold of the Betts Mystery Sphere, consider taking it to your local bowling shop and getting some holes drilled. End of article. A study says gray hair may be reversible. Bad news for just for men. Here's what you'll learn from this story. Mouse study linked graying hair to melanocyte stem cells losing their unusual ability to move between compartments inside the hair follicle. When too many of those cells become lodged in the follicle bulge, they may stop producing the pigment cells that give new hair its color. New research keeps that mechanism in play, but cautions that no proven medical treatment reverses ordinary age-related gray hair in humans. If only our pesky stem cells didn't get stuck in place after a while, maybe we wouldn't have gray hair. Really. In a 2023 study published in the journal Nature, researchers from New York University's Grossman School of Medicine examined melanocyte stem cells, or MAC-SCS, the cells that help supply pigment-producing melanocytes. In mice, the team found that MAC-SCS could become stranded in a part of the follicle where they no longer received the right cues to regenerate pigment cells. Using mice as the research subjects, the team found that MAC-SCS travel between compartments of developing hair, follicles, in a healthy situation. The differing compartments allow the MAC-SCS to mature and pick up the protein that can regenerate into pigment cells and continually color hair as it grows. These MAC-SCS shift back and forth between maturity levels over time as they continually move between the compartments, a unique aspect of the MAC-SCS. But in some cases, the MAC-SCS can get stuck in the hair follicle bulge compartment and become unable to move back to the germ compartment, where the WNT proteins encourage the cells to regenerate into pigment cells. Getting stuck means no pigment cells, which means gray hair. It is the loss of chameleon-like function in melanocyte stem cells that may be responsible for graying and loss of hair color. Mayumi Ito, study senior investigator and professor in the Ronald O. Perelman Department of Dermatology and Department of Cell Biology at NYU Langone Health, said in a news release. These findings suggest that melanocyte stem cell motility and reversible differentiation are key to keeping hair healthy and colored. A 2026 review from the same NYU team found that hair graying is tied to more than cell position. The review points to DNA repair decline, oxidative stress, senescence-associated processes, altered signaling, and the follicle niche itself. That's a much harder biology problem than simply telling a stuck cell to move. Basically, if MAC-SCS could be kept mobile or nudged out of the bulge compartment after they stall, pigment production might restart. The study didn't show that this can be done in people. Our study adds to our basic understanding of how melanocyte stem cells work to color hair, Chi Sun, of NYU Langone Health, said in the release. The newfound mechanisms raise the possibility that the same fixed positioning of melanocyte stem cells may exist in humans. If so, it presents a potential pathway for reversing or preventing the graying of human hair by helping jammed cells to move again between developing hair follicle compartments. The 2026 review stresses that mice span, hair cycle length, follicle architecture, and environmental exposure. Newer human single-cell work researched some overlap with the mouse findings, including loss of melanocytes and matrix progenitors in graying human hairs. But that's not the same as proving that the mouse traffic jam mechanism can be reversed in an aging human scalp. MAC SES focus on pigment making and are different from the cells responsible for hair growth, Sun says, so hair can continue growing even after it loses color. In the NYU mouse study, as the hair regrowth process aged, more MAC SES became lodged in the follicle bulge. At some points, that non-pigment-producing follicle bulge contained roughly 50% of all MAC SES. The MAC SES that remained mobile retained their ability to produce pigment. The cells that lost that mobility were the problem. Stress still belongs in the larger gray hair conversation, but the current field picture is broader. Graying is tied to oxidative stress, melanocyte depletion, diminished pigmentation-related signaling, DNA damage responses, and changes in the follicle niche. For unknown reasons, the melanocyte stem cell system fails earlier than other adult stem cell populations, which leads to hair graying in most humans and mice, according to the NYU study. Dermatologists aren't treating ordinary gray hair as a solved problem. A 2026 expert Delphi, consensus on hair aging says effective therapies to reverse graying are not yet available. The American Academy of Dermatology's public guidance says much the same. At present, there are no effective medical treatments to add color back to gray hair, except in cases where graying is linked to an underlying reversible condition, such as a deficiency. The clinical pipeline is thin, too. A clinical-trials.gov study updated April 30, 2026, is recruiting participants to test cosmetic leave-on products for the appearance of gray hair. Another gray hair treatment study, CS02, involves an mTOR inhibitor, but its trial record still shows not yet recruiting, no posted results, and estimated completion dates in 2027. Neither study proves that ordinary age-related gray hair can be biologically reversed. As for the next step, researchers still need to show how much the fixed positioning mechanism matters in human aging hair, whether MAC SE mobility can be restored safely, and whether that would actually bring pigment back in ordinary age-related graying. End of article. A crumpled note hidden in a dress became one of the world's most elusive codes. Then a tiny clue solved it. The mysterious message points to May 27, 1888. But who wrote it? For a decade, codebreakers have tried and failed to solve the case of two crumpled papers that were found stuffed in a secret pocket under the bustle and inside the seams of a silk dress from the 1880s. Over the years, the mystery even earned its own moniker, the Silk Dress Cryptogram. Now, the code itself has an answer, and it came from unlikely sources, the National Oceanic and Atmospheric Administration, NOAA, and a data analyst at the University of Manitoba. The modern mystery starts with the dress itself, an 1880s silk bustle dress with a fully concealed pocket. By the time Sarah Rivers Cofield bought it at an antique shop in Maine in 2013, the coded sheets had been forgotten inside. What is still not known is who placed them there, or when. That's when the fun starts. Rivers Cofield posted a blog at the time about discovering not only the completely concealed secret pocket, but also what appeared to be a code. "I'm putting it up here in case there's some decoding prodigy out there looking for a project," she wrote on her blog. For a decade, the code remained, well, encoded. Questions lingered over what Bismarck omit leafage buck bank, Calgary Cuba unguard confute duck fagan, and spring wilderness lining one reading novice could have possibly meant. There were also numbers between the lines, each marked off with a different color, along with time-like notes in the margin. Wayne Chan, a data analyst from the University of Manitoba and Hobby. Codebreaker, later transcribed those notes more cautiously. One sheet appears to read 1:01 p.m., while another carries 11:15 p.m., and one harder to pin down than the weather code itself. Illicit gambling codes, dress measurements, spy talk. The better lead turned out to be less cloak and dagger and more practical, telegraphic shorthand. the compression system that kept word counts down when telegraph companies charged by the word. Chan, working in the university's Center for Earth Observation Science, scoured 170 telegraphic codebooks. Nothing. The silk dress cryptogram rose to become one of the top 50 unsolved codes in the world, but Chan wasn't done. He eventually stumbled upon the old book Telegraphic Tales and Telegraphic History, and read about weather codes used by the U.S. Army Signal Corps, the group that served as the National Weather Service during the late 1800s. He drew a parallel between the code from the dress and the examples in the Book of Code employed to send weather observations. Chan had a thread to pull. He yanked. Soon he was working with the NOAA's Central Library in Maryland and finding unsearched-through weather telegraph code books, including one published in 1892 that proved he was on the right track. Combining resources, Chan decoded the text and published his findings in the journal Cryptologia. As NOAA explained in a post, each line on the crumpled paper indicates weather observations at a given location, coupled with the time of day. That information was telegraphed into a central signal service office in Washington, D.C. The format begins with the unencoded station location, followed by codewords for temperature, pressure, dew point, precipitation, wind direction, cloud observations, and wind. Velocity, sunset observations. So Bismarck, Omit, Leafage, Buck, Bank really means the weather in Bismarck, then in the Dakota Territory, had an air temperature of 56 degrees Fahrenheit with a barometric pressure of 30.08 Einhg. Omit, a dew point of 32 degrees. Leafage, on a clear day with no precipitation and wind from the north, Buck, all with a clear sunset and a wind velocity of 12 miles per hour, Bank. There you have it. The famous nonsense phrase was a weather report. The code was tricky because only government officials creating weather maps used it. Adopted in 1887, the code allowed for 6 words to provide an entire report for location. Adopted in 1887, the system allowed a station to compress an entire weather report into a handful of words. The caveat, Chan's paper treats the Canadian station messages with more caution, saying they did not exactly follow the U.S. format and had to be reverse-engineered from the available evidence. They may still need archival confirmation. Using the decoded observations and available weather records, Chan argued that the messages most likely point to May 27, 1888. Even with the code broken, there's still plenty of questions about the dress and its owner. Rivers Cofield found the word Bennett written on a label inside the dress, but Chan couldn't connect that name to a woman on the clerical staff of the U.S. Army Signal Service office in Washington, D.C. Later reporting narrowed the possibilities. Chan identified possible women connected to the predecessor. Weather Organization and others raised a possible telegraph worker household theory, but none of those leads has confirmed the owner or proved that the Bennett label belonged to her. Rivers Cofield has pointed out that the dress has roughly 130 years of unknown history. The label could have been added later. The garment could have moved through laundry, donation, resale, or a household where someone else handled telegraphed weather reports. While the cipher has been translated, the object's path hasn't. Solving one mystery leads to another, but at least this one doesn't have a mind-bending code to crack. End of article. Death Valley is littered with boulders. They're mysteriously moving on their own. The eerie sailing stones in Death Valley National Park simply refuse to stay in one place. Article by Darren Orff. Here's what you'll learn from this story. In 1915, a prospector surveying what's now Racetrack Playa in Death Valley National Park noticed large stones with tracks behind them, suggesting they moved on their own. It took a century, but scientists finally figured out this weird piece of real-time geology and even caught the rocks moving on film in 2014. The answer to this perplexing puzzle is a perfect mix of ice, water, and rock that essentially forms a floating ice sheet on the playa's surface, which carries rocks along with it. Dried-out desert lake beds or playas are well known for providing perfect racetrack conditions. The Bonneville Salt Flats in northwestern Utah, located on the sandy bottom of the massive Pleistocene Lake, Lake Bonneville, is one of the top destinations for daring racers eager to break land speed records, thanks to the playa's near-perfect flatness and immense size. After all, you need some space if you're going to travel upwards of 700 miles per hour. However, in the northwest corner of nearby Death Valley National Park, a different kind of race has been underway since time immemorial. In a dried lake bed located in the Cottonwood Mountains in eastern California lies Racetrack Playa. But there, you won't find souped-up racers ready to break the sound barrier. Instead, you'll find small boulders made of dolomite and syenite stranded on a sea of flat, dried mud. That, by itself, wouldn't be so weird, seeing as the surrounding mountains are made of the same minerals. But these stones, some weighing as much as 700 pounds, move across the desert on their own. They even leave tracks in their wake. For nearly a century after prospectors first glimpsed these sailing stones in 1915, scientists and experts had no idea how the strange rocks moved across the desert. According to the University of California, Santa Barbara, USCB, early theories suggested that, in the rare times when rain filled the playa, the mud became slick enough for wind to simply push the rocks along. Another more outlandish theory suggested that magnetic fields somehow pulled the rocks slowly and imperceptibly along. Finally, in 2011, Johns Hopkins University researcher Ralph Lorenz, along with experts from NASA, the University of Idaho, the Space Science Institute, and the California Polytechnic State University, decided to get to the bottom of it. Years earlier, Lorenz was setting up weather stations in Death Valley as part of a project with NASA. The area is so inhospitable that it serves as a convenient analog for Mars, when he first spotted the sailing stones and decided to unravel their mystery. Speaking with Smithsonian Magazine in 2013, Lorenz said his big breakthrough was actually a kitchen table experiment. "I took a small rock and put it in a piece of Tupperware and filled it with water so there was an inch of water with a bit of the rock sticking out," Lorenz said. "I put it in the freezer, and that then gave me a slab of ice with a rock sticking out of it." Lorenz described sticking the rock ice concoction in a tray of water with sand on the bottom. When he gently blew on the rock, it glided across the tray, leaving marks on the sand below. Basically, a slab of ice forms around a rock, and the liquid level changes so that the rock gets floated out of the mud, he told Smithsonian Magazine. "It's a small floating ice sheet which happens to have a keel facing down that can dig a trail in the soft mud." In other words, the secret of Death Valley's sailing stones is the perfect balance of water, ice, and rock. Lorenz and his team published a model detailing this fascinating piece of real-time geology. He provided visual evidence of the rocks in motion for the first time. "Sometimes has an element of luck," Richard Norris, lead author of the 2014 study, said at the time. "We expected to wait 5 or 10 years without anything moving, but only 2 years into the project, we just happened to be there at the right time to see it happen in person." Mystery solved. No magnets required. End of article. This concludes today's readings from Popular Mechanics. Thanks for listening.

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2: Next is a brief poetry moment. The poem entitled West Wind, Number 2, by Mary Oliver. Mary Oliver, who was born in 1935, is one of America's most widely read contemporary poets. The poet and critic Alicia Ostreicher has called her, quotes, as visionary as Emerson, end quotes. She won her first poetry prize at the age of 27 from the Poetry Society of America for her collection entitled No Voyage and Other Poems. She won the Pulitzer Prize in 1984 for her collection of poems entitled American Primitive, and she was winner of the 1992 National Book Award for Poetry for her new and selected poems. Her most recent works include The Leaf and the Cloud and What Do We Know? She was a professor at Bennington College in Vermont. West Wind Number 2.

0: so you know everything. You leap into the boat and begin rowing. But listen to me, without fanfare, without embarrassment, without any doubt, I talk directly to your soul. 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
0: Let the oars from the water. Let your arms rest and your heart and heart's little intelligence. And listen to me. There is life without love. It is not worth a bent penny or a scuffed shoe. It's not worth the body of the dead dog 9 days unburied. When you hear, a mile away and still out of sight, the churn of the water as it begins to swirl and roil, fretting around the sharp rocks. When you hear that unmistakable pounding, when you feel the mist on your mouth and sense ahead the embattlement, the long falls plunging and seaming, then row for your life towards it. This is Ellen Mayer, looking forward to being with you again.

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Well, hello, everybody. This is Jake Rigo for Cleveland Sight Center Radio. As always, it's terrific being with you. And just as always, I appreciate you being with me. Today, I will be reading some selections from the online version of the Wall Street Journal, dated August 11th, 2026. Let's get right into our content. A story from the tech world titled "See How a Tesla SpaceX Merger Gives Musk a Shortcut to His $1 trillion Payday." And there is a subtitle: "A critical clause in the CEO's Tesla stock award would wipe away lofty performance targets if a merger happened." This article is written by Theo Francis and Andrew Mullica, and it is dated August 10th, 2026, and here is their combined piece. Deep in a $1 trillion pay package approved by Tesla's shareholders is an escape clause that could pay off for Elon Musk in several ways if he folds the automaker into his SpaceX empire. That kind of cars and rockets tie-up, the subject of widespread speculation among investors and hinted at by Musk himself, would likely give him the tighter control he has long sought at Tesla. A hefty enough price would also, in an instant, wipe away key performance targets standing between Musk and billions of dollars in shares. Quote, "This $1 trillion, that was supposed to be a stretch," end quote, said Mary Ellen Carter, a Boston College accounting professor who studies executive pay. Quote, "It turns out it isn't really that hard. All you have to do is be bought," end quote. Musk has considerable say over any offer SpaceX makes for Tesla, thanks to his sweepy control over the rocket company. The upshot? Even a stratospheric bid would keep Musk in firm control of the combined company. Here's what it would look like in theory if SpaceX were to acquire Tesla. If SpaceX were to buy Tesla for $2 trillion, that would be equal to $506 a share at pre-deal share prices and shares outstanding. But first, that price would deliver 35 million shares to Musk, as dictated in last year's pay pact from Tesla. That would lower the per-share price received by all Tesla investors to about $502. In an all-stock deal, each Tesla share would yield 3.8 shares in the combined company. Current Tesla investors would own most of the combined company. Musk would own about 32% of the combined company, mostly through his Class B shares. They can't be transferred easily, and they have 10 times the voting power of Class A shares. This means Musk would control about 73% of the combined company's voting power. Musk would keep voting control over the combined company even at very high multiples. Tesla shareholders voted to adopt the pay package last fall. Under ordinary circumstances, it would deliver to Musk as many as 423.7 million shares if Tesla hits a series of 12 market value targets and the company also meets just as many cash flow and operating goals. Among them, delivering Tesla's 20 millionth vehicle, selling 1 million robots, and putting 1 million robotaxis on the street. Subtitle: How the Performance Targets Go Away. First, a technical note. Musk's much-ballyhooed potential payout of $1 trillion in stock would now top out around $824 billion. That is because the number of Tesla shares outstanding has risen since shareholders approved the deal. In other words,
the same $8.5 trillion market value would be spread across more shares, reducing the value of Musk's new slug of shares. The record-setting equity award was, quote, designed to align extraordinary long-term shareholder value with incentives that will drive peak performance from our visionary leader, end quote, Tesla chair Robin Denholm told shareholders at the time. Yet, tucked into the bottom of the fifth page of the 16-page 2025 CEO Performance Award Agreement, a single sentence declares half the targets are as good as accomplished if Tesla is acquired or otherwise taken over. That would leave only market value targets to determine how many shares Musk gets. The same clause says those targets would be met or missed based on the final deal price or on Tesla's market capitalization immediately before any acquisition closed, if that is higher. Musk, SpaceX, and Tesla didn't respond to requests for comment. Quote, Tesla shareholders could think it's terrible and the Tesla price drops, end quote, ahead of any deal, Carter said, quote, but it's whatever SpaceX is willing to offer, end quote. Every $500 billion added to the deal price would deliver as many shares again, up to $7.5 trillion. An $8.5 trillion acquisition, more than six times Tesla's recent market value, would deliver the pay package's full 424 million shares. That is the number of shares that would have clinched the maximum $1 trillion stock award for Musk. Subtitle: The Wildcards. There are a few clear constraints on what SpaceX could offer to acquire Tesla. Musk's holdings of SpaceX Class A shares with one vote apiece and Class B with 10 give him about 86% of any SpaceX vote needed to approve a deal. By controlling most B shares, he also can appoint a majority of the company's board, which oversees deals. The company's legal home of Texas largely protects SpaceX from shareholder lawsuits over any Tesla acquisition unless plaintiffs own at least 3% of the company. That is a tall order, said Ann Lipton, a University of Colorado law professor specializing in corporate law. Quote, legally, he has the power to do whatever, end quote. Shareholders would have to bless any deal at Tesla, where Musk now holds just under 20% of the vote. Although Tesla is also in Texas, disgruntled shareholders there would have a clearer path to suing, raising the importance of getting investors on board, she said. Quote, he needs to persuade the Tesla shareholders, end quote. There are other possible scenarios. SpaceX has a third non-voting class of shares, but hasn't issued any yet. Using those to acquire Tesla could avoid or reduce diluting the votes of existing SpaceX shareholders, albeit at the risk of resistance from Tesla investors. Potential complications lurk, too. Musk might want to keep acquisition costs down to avoid cutting too deeply into the ownership and voting power, however limited, of existing SpaceX shareholders. Many are longtime supporters who signed on with the company's initial public offering just weeks ago. That's the end of this article. Our next article is from the world of politics, specifically Election 2026, with the title, Democrat Socialist Francesca Hong's Wisconsin primary lead alarms establishment Democrats. And there is a subtitle. Party insiders worry Hong would lose general election for governor in November. This article is written by John McCormick and is dated August 10th, 2026. And here is Mr. McCormick's piece.
Democrats inside and outside Wisconsin are anxious about Tuesday's primary election in the battleground state. Their worries can be summarized in two words, Francesca Hong. The 37-year-old state representative and part-time bartender, a dues-paying member of the Democratic Socialist of America, or DSA, has led in polls ahead of the final day of balloting for the Democrat nomination for governor in a race that has been one of the year's most chaotic. Establishment Democrats are concerned that Hong could cost the party a winnable governorship in a key state. Republicans spent millions to boost her among Democrat voters, hoping to make her the party's nominee because they believe she would be easier to beat in November. That concern is based on her DSA branding, far-left policy views, and past social media posts that have called for everything from abolishing the police to canceling Thanksgiving because she saw it as a colonizer holiday. In recent days, Hong has tried to walk back some of her most far-left postings. But if she becomes the nominee, Republicans have made clear they intend to remind voters about them. The only remaining Democrat in the primary field likely to have any chance of stopping Hong is Milwaukee County Executive David Crowley. Quote, "There are a lot of people who are scared," end quote, Crowley said between campaign stops on Monday. Quote, "She is a self-proclaimed socialist. There are a lot of people worried about not just this party, but this country moving in that direction," end quote. He said he would support Hong if she wins the primary, but he doesn't think that will happen. "She would struggle more to win a general election than he would," Crowley said, "because successful statewide elections require building a coalition of, quote, not just Democrats, but Republicans and independents," end quote. Balloting in Wisconsin and neighboring Minnesota, two of the six states holding Tuesday primaries, represents the latest test of strength between establishment Democrats and the party's far-left flank. In Minnesota, where the marquee race is for the Democrat Senate nomination, the primary pits progressive Lieutenant Governor Peggy Flanagan against Representative Angie Craig, who holds views closer to the center and has a record of winning in a competitive district since 2018. The Wisconsin vote will also answer whether Democrat Socialists, a rising faction within the party that has won in deeply blue cities and districts, can win statewide primaries in purple states. The primaries are playing out as Democrats remain divided about how to more widely win competitive elections. One wing asserts that battleground districts and states are won by wooing independent voters with moderation, while another says voters are eager for significant change at a time of widespread skepticism about government and widening economic disparity. Democrat strategist David Axelrod said on social media last week that a Hong win could hurt other candidates in his party if Republicans successfully link her to them. Quote, "She is a font of zany liberal faculty lounge exotica," end quote, he wrote. Hong responded, quote, "This tweet is a perfect example of why the consultant class keeps losing elections. They're totally clueless and they're hell-bent on keeping working class people out of politics. I've spent more time in kitchens than faculty lounges. Perhaps you'd like to come to Wisconsin and work a Friday night dinner rush with me," end quote. Even Senator Bernie Sanders of Vermont, the country's highest profile Democrat socialist, is for now keeping his distance from Hong. He told the Pod Save America podcast last week that he didn't expect to endorse her, at least not before the primary. The rare open seat race for governor in Wisconsin, the state that delivered the narrowest result in the 2024
presidential election comes after Democrat Governor Tony Evers decided not to seek a third term. The primary's winner will likely face Republican Tom Tiffany, a congressman since 2020 from northern Wisconsin. Former Wisconsin Republican Governor Scott Walker put it this way when asked what things will look like Wednesday morning if his state wakes up to find Tiffany and Hong as their party nominees. Quote, "Common sense versus dangerously crazy. That said, it will still be a close race," end quote, he said. Hong has led a crowded primary field of candidates for much of the year, although with a large proportion of the likely Democrat primary electorate still undecided. A series of unusual turns in recent weeks has left the race even more uncertain. One top contender, Lieutenant Governor Sarah Rodriguez, ended her candidacy on July 17th after questions arose about how her campaign's finances were being managed. Crowley dropped out on July 8th and endorsed Rodriguez before jumping back in on July 18th with a sudden endorsement of Evers. Former Lieutenant Governor Mandela Barnes dropped out July 30th. A Marquette Law School poll released July 29th showed Hong at 38%, Barnes at 16%, and Crowley at 7%, with about a third of primary voters undecided. The school's polling has shown that Democrat socialists are viewed negatively by more than half of the state's registered voters, while only about a quarter view them favorably. Crowley and Evers have been barnstorming the state over the past week, warning that a Hong victory risks losing the governor's mansion in November. In an interview late last month, Hong dismissed concerns about her electability, pointing to an anti-establishment mood and what she said is her ability to attract a spectrum of voters drawn to her push to make life more affordable. Quote, "My multiple identities is what helps me connect with a lot of different types of people," end quote, she said, before describing herself as, quote, "the only wage worker," end quote, in the race, the daughter of South Korean immigrants, a single mother, and a renter. Gregory Lewis, a pastor and executive director of a Milwaukee-based group called Souls to the Polls, Wisconsin, said he thinks the state's black voters would be less motivated for Hong than Crowley, who is black, in a general election. Quote, "We believe it is going to be a tough sell in our community to get out and vote for her," end quote, he said. Quote, "She's very, very liberal," end quote. Lewis said being both a woman and non-white could also be challenging in a state with a large rural population. Quote, "This is still Wisconsin," end quote, he said. That's the end of our piece. For our next piece, let's piggyback on the article I just read about the Wisconsin primary. And let's delve into an opinion piece from Peggy Noonan, one of the journal's most popular columnists, and she has a couple words and a couple thoughts about the overall political landscape today, and her title is "Socialism is Here, and It's Serious." Subtitle, "As Religion Recedes, Politics Takes Its Place. As Confidence Fades, Political Movements Grow Radical." Again, this piece is penned by Popular Journal columnist Peggy Noonan, and it is her most recent, and it is dated August 6th, 2026. And let's hear what she has to say about our current political environment. "Socialism is not a passing thing, but an arriving thing. It must be taken seriously as a factor in our politics and the Democrat Party." A CNN/SSRS poll issued this week reported 34% of Democrats and Democrat-leaning adults identify as Democratic Socialists. That number won't be depressed by the success of Abdul El-Sayed,
who won the Democrat nomination for the U.S. Senate in Michigan on Tuesday by racking up huge margins in progressive enclaves and university towns. Socialism's opponents imagine there is safety in its poor track record, which is obvious to everyone. No, it isn't. Many of its proponents wouldn't know the history and many wouldn't care. Our version will be better. Here is some of what that version involves from an interview 2 weeks ago by Shannon Bream of Fox News Sunday with Megan Romer, national co-chairman of the Democrat Socialists of America. Normally, socialists are evasive or euphemistic regarding their policy goals. Ms. Romer wasn't. Ms. Bream. Just give me sort of a true or false on these. Abolish the Senate? Ms. Romer. True. Ms. Bream. Replace the presidency and Supreme Court as we know them? Ms. Romer. Yep. Ms. Bream. Abolish ICE? Ms. Romer. Absolutely. Ms. Bream. Abolish borders and give amnesty to everyone currently in the United States illegally? Ms. Romer. As a long-term plan? Yep. Ms. Bream, defend the Pentagon? Ms. Romer, absolutely. Ms. Bream, abolish prisons, at least in large part? Ms. Romer, yeah. Again, as part of a long-term program, yeah. Ms. Bream, government or public ownership of most large corporations? Ms. Romer, yeah, absolutely. Socialism's most enthusiastic promoters are quick and clever, comparatively well-educated, very online. Their talent lies primarily in media, having been immersed in it from birth, the internet, its apps, its entertainment, and information flow. They know all about how people get and absorb a feeling, an impression. They know how to produce a sensation as opposed to a thought. One of the great tricks in life is to have a talent suited to your times, and they do. I am sorry to say, they never strike me with their warmth as, say, your great Uncle Billy was warm when he spoke about the industrial workers of the world. Today's socialists strike me as colder, less human, fiercer, and occasionally sociopathic. In general, they appear to have an idea of history rather than attachments to existing people and institutions. Most strike me not as people who love America and wish to make it better, but people ready to exploit its freedoms to build a movement that, if successful, would transform America's fundamental nature. It will no longer be the freedom place, but something else and more common. This isn't happening in our politics only because people hate the status quo and want change. Americans always hate the status quo and want change. I believe what we're seeing traces back to these factors. First, a voter who was 25 was in grade school during the 2008 economic crash and saw everything. Frightened parents, lost jobs. In the years after, he saw bailouts and no one on Wall Street paying a price. It lessened his allegiance to the free market economic system. Also, a voter who was 25 also sees AI rising and wonders if the economy as it exists today has a place for him. Will he be able to afford a house someday? Widespread home ownership brings a feeling of investment, of stability and satisfaction. What does its absence bring? Also, the Cold War has receded as a living memory. The enforced communism and socialism of the Soviet Union and Warsaw Pact was a disaster. Shortages, drabness, economic lifelessness. Censorship, secret police, all the bad things big, unaccountable governments bring. That was long ago. Socialism now is a dream of Scandinavia. National health care, generous benefits, equal enjoyment of resources. And let's not forget, as religion recedes, politics takes its place. The young have been educated within a general framework of assumptions and language of the left, structures of power, oppressor groups, critical theory, intersectionality.
When confidence in Congress, the media, the university, churches, and courts declines as it has, reform movements grow more radical, in part because they no longer assume existing institutions can be repaired. They no longer think those institutions can check them. And of course, social media rewards ideological intensity on the left and the right. If radical views get you a following, why not? Other inducements aren't toward moderation. It's our view here that free market capitalism is organic and flows upward from the human person. Man wants to build, trade, invent, provide for, and rise, and he erects laws and a way of economic being that allows the realization of those desires. Economic freedom works with human nature. The rules and regulations it produces, the economic framework it creates, are like what Churchill said of democracy, the worst system except for all the others. Socialism is a more abstract and ideological vision of justice that doesn't flow up but must be imposed from the top down. It isn't based on the natural or on man as he is. It's a construct that involves coercion. Capitalism can be brutal, unjust in its own ways, and it can produce painful outcomes. Thus, the modern welfare state, erected more or less over the past century, to save those who might fall too far, to stop their descent, to see if it can be reversed. This mixed economy is a mess, imperfect and costly, always in need of reform, always capable of being made better, and in terms of history, maybe as good as it gets. No economic system can eliminate suffering or injustice, which the socialists, if they win, will find out. I've been reading André Malraux, reader's note, spelling M-A-L-R-A-U-X, Malraux, this summer. He was a brilliant, compelling, and tricky fellow, a novelist and political philosopher who disentangled himself from early communism and became culture minister to Charles de Gaulle in the 1960s. In the biography Malraux, A Life, by the journalist Olivier Todd, Malraux criticizes the economic thinking of the left as excessively precise. This class is abused in this way and will triumph when this thing is done. At a Gaullist campaign rally in 1968, Malraux put his finger on a weakness of conservative economic thought. Quote, "Capitalism does not carry us in its heart," end quote, he said. By inference, it's also hard to carry capitalism in your heart. It isn't a great belief, only an economic system. Socialism is a belief, and it summons feeling. Capitalism is a thing of reason, a disadvantage in an age of sensation. In a fiery speech against de Gaulle's leftist critics during the latter's final presidential campaign, Malraux accused them of not being constructive but destructive. He calls the socialist François Mitterrand, quote, "a man who has never liberated anything," end quote, as de Gaulle had, and has, quote, "dreamed up the left," end quote. What does Mitterrand symbolize? Quote, "a combination of touching aspiration and predictable demagogy, implicit in an attitude of eternal intention," end quote. That kind of passion from the pulpit will have a place in the coming debate. Our current socialists have never created or liberated anything. They are dreaming it up as they go along, ban prisons, ban prisoners, ban crime, and yes, they live in an attitude of eternal intention. So far, they've never proved a thing, except that they can win elections, and thus carry the future, which is, rather, a lot. That's the end of Ms. Noonan's thoughts. For our next journal piece, let's go to their section titled Young Money with a article bearing the title The Simple Mental Tricks That Make Us Better with Money. Subtitle,
The digital environment makes it so easy to spend money. The key is to put a little friction between us and our purchases. This article is written by Julia Carpenter and is dated August 7th, 2026, and here is her piece. When it comes to personal finance hygiene, there are tons of deliberate, conscious decisions to make. We can research the lowest credit card APRs, contribute regularly to our workplace retirement accounts, and so on. But I've found that if I want to make changes to my day-to-day money management, I have to look at the subconscious. Essentially, I have to hack my brain. For example, I never click save when a shopping site asks me to store my payment information for an easier checkout. I force myself to input my credit card information every single time so that as I type in the numbers, I give my brain an extra second or two to think, quote, wait, do I really need another pair of statement earrings, end quote? I can't even count the number of times this has saved me from an impulsive purchase. For myself and other younger adults, this particular point in our financial lives can feel confusing, even overwhelming. The personal finance playbook our parents and grandparents followed doesn't feel relevant or actionable. We are also at an age when saving even a little more can have a profound effect 30 years from now, given the magic of compounding. So we should welcome whatever tip or trick can make the tiniest difference. I've been inspired by friends and acquaintances sharing their personal finance mind hacks. One friend says when the online shopping cravings strike, she gives herself permission to add whatever she wants to her cart, but she has to wait 24 hours before checking out. Almost always, when she revisits it the next day, she realizes she doesn't need any of the stuff she was so excited about the day before. Another friend's workaround for simultaneously curbing spending and upping her investments: every time she's tempted to buy something she doesn't need, she'll instead move the equivalent amount of money into her investment account. The behavioral economists and financial planners I spoke with agree that sometimes we need to make things easier on our brains, especially when building good money habits can feel intimidating and elusive to so many. Young people are still in the process of building those muscles, and repetition and consistency are key to baking these habits into our busy lives. Quote, the practical side of finance is the easier part, end quote, says Lisa Lumentenga, a Los Angeles-based certified financial planner and financial educator. Quote, it's the behavioral part that's harder. There are different things we can do and should do to untrain ourselves from those bad habits, and those things we shouldn't be doing and training ourselves with the new stuff, the better stuff, for us. End quote. Subtitle, A Little Friction Helps. The secret to many of the best personal finance hacks is friction. Psychologists and economists often use the word to describe the little tasks and activities that introduce resistance in the path between a person and their intended goal. In many ways, younger adults have grown up without friction. In fact, many of us are relying on various apps, tools, and services to eliminate it in our day-to-day lives. During a recent busy week, I had my groceries and prescriptions delivered to my door. That errand would have once have required multiple trips to the store. When I call a rideshare car, I don't have to swipe my card or hand cash to the driver. I just touch a button on my phone. In the case of my never save your card info rule, I'm increasing friction. That simple trick puts just a little bit more distance between me and the mindless click-to-buy mentality that has gotten me in trouble before. Charlotte Galetka, owner at Silver Penny Financial Planning in Atlanta, says, quote, you have to break the consciousness with, oh, wait, I don't need this, end quote. Her hack for people struggling to do that: remove the credit card from your wallet, both the physical wallet and your digital one.
That way, when you're out with friends and tempted to overspend, you're forced to do so with your debit card, which often forces you to think a little more consciously about the dollar amount.

and label it Work on Finances. For instance, I have a Move $20 toward your goal reminder set up right now. Every time the reminder flashes up on my screen, I have to think, quote, would I have moved that money if not for the notification, end quote? These simple things can interrupt the noise of a busy day to remind us of the goals we've set and the things we have to do to achieve them, says Katie Milkman, a professor at the Wharton School at the University of Pennsylvania and author of the book How to Change, The Science of Getting from Where You Are to Where You Want to Be. Quote, attention is a big part of it, end quote, Milkman says, quote, there's lots of research showing that just simple reminders are really effective in getting people to save. It's not a persuasion method. It's really just, I bought this to the top of my mind, end quote. Subtitle, The 10 p.m. Rule. Sometimes these mind hacks can sound silly. I could, of course, save my payment info to a shopping site, and my entire financial plan wouldn't come crashing down. I sometimes wonder if someone more logical or responsible wouldn't need to brain hack their way to better money habits. But the silliness of these things is part of their power, Galetka says. She often recommends her clients struggling with their cash flow to set a daily spending limit, which of course they're not mandated to follow. But Galetka has seen that even telling ourselves something simple like, I can only spend $50 today, can make a difference. Quote, all of a sudden you're gamifying it, end quote, she says. And when people play along, they'll start paying closer attention to the daily transactions as they're happening in the moment. And, in Galetka's experience, a hack's lack of true teeth doesn't damage its effectiveness. Once people see it work in their life, she says, they follow it. Lumen Tenga shares a hack for cutting back on the promotions flooding our inboxes. She felt tempted by the constant emails from brands and didn't want to lose out on discounts. So, she set up a deals folder and routed all the promotions out of her inbox. Quote, I shifted to, I'm out of foundation, let me check my deals folder, end quote, Lumen Tenga says. Quote, I decide when I'm going to shop or not. It eliminates the impulse to purchase things I wasn't already thinking about purchasing, end quote. Anything that can get us to embrace better financial habits is a win, Galetka says. That's why she routinely follows this hack, no online shopping after 10 p.m. Quote, nothing good financially happens after 10 p.m., end quote, she says. Quote, you gotta quote me on that, end quote. End of article. Our next online Wall Street Journal article is from the section the journal titles The Future of Everything. And here is the title of this article, The Race to Detect and Slow Aging in Dogs, with a subtitle, Researchers are identifying the biological clues that reveal how well dogs are aging and developing new ways to help them stay healthier longer. This article is written by Sabira Shuddery and is dated July 30th, 2026, and here is the piece. The first signs that a dog is crossing over into his senior years are often a graying muzzle, cloudier eyes, or a slower gait. For dog owners, the aging of their four-legged companions has long been seen as something to manage as the physical and cognitive impacts become apparent. Walks get shorter, vet visits become more frequent, and it is understood that a dog will spend more of her day napping than out chasing a ball. Increasingly, though, there's a shift. Many scientists now see dog aging as something that they can detect earlier and make interventions to slow

rather than as a fixed inevitability. Quote, a topic that comes up constantly now is that we need to be more proactive, end quote, says Brennan McKenzie, director of veterinary medicine at Loyal, that's spelled L-O-Y-A-L, Loyal, a biotech startup that is aiming to slow aging in dogs. Subtitle, Searching for Signs. Over the past decade, researchers have increasingly focused on finding indicators that offer clues about how well individual dogs will age and how long they will live. In a recent study of blood samples from 937 companion dogs, U.S. researchers found that levels of certain small molecules in the blood produced as the body uses energy, breaks down nutrients, and clears waste were linked with a dog's risk of dying during the follow-up period. Quote, we can actually predict whether a dog is more or less likely to die, end quote, says Tufts University researcher Daniel Promislow, an author of the study. He hopes that the work will open the door to quick and affordable molecular tests that help forecast disease. Another area of focus is looking at routine blood test results to deduce a dog's biological age, a measure that reflects actual physical condition rather than the animal's simple chronological age. In a 2024 study, researchers from Nestle, which owns Purina, analyzed health records and lab results from 829 dogs. They found that dogs whose biological age was more than a year ahead of their actual age had a higher risk of death over the study period. The work, researchers say, can guide interventions designed to improve how long dogs remain healthy. Subtitle, A Quest to Slow Aging. As scientists get a better handle on how fast dogs are aging, they are also looking for ways to slow age-related decline. Researchers have recruited dogs from the Dog Aging Project, a long-running study involving scientists and research veterinarians from over 20 institutions to ascertain whether low doses of the drug rapamycin can improve heart health, mobility, cognition, and lifespan in companion dogs. Rapamycin has been shown to extend lifespans in mice. In this ongoing test, dogs are given rapamycin once a week for 12 months. Researchers say it is the first rigorous real-world test in any species of a drug designed to slow biological aging and extend healthy life. Positive results could pave the way for rapamycin's clinical use in apparently healthy dogs, says Amanda Coleman, a University of Georgia assistant professor who is one of the study's lead researchers. Loyal, the biotech startup, hopes to make a drug that slows dog aging commercially available next year, pending conditional approval from the Food and Drug Administration. Its drug is designed to improve the body's sensitivity to insulin, the hormone that helps move sugar from their blood into cells to be used as fuel. Chronically high insulin can raise the risks of some cancers and dementia and may contribute to muscle loss. McKenzie compares cells to locks that with age can get, quote, rusted and sticky, end quote, preventing their key, insulin, from working properly, which leads the body to make more insulin. Loyal's drug, he says, works like cleaning the rust out of the lock. Loyal is also working on two other drugs, both of which focus on IGF-1, a hormone involved in growth and body size. Large dogs die sooner than small ones, and Loyal's theory is that breeding dogs to be very large
has left some breeds with persistently high levels of IGF-1. After a dog is fully grown, the company believes the hormone may contribute to age-related disease and shorter lives. Loyal's drugs aim to lower IGF-1 later in life, after growth is complete, in the hope of helping large dogs live longer. More immediately, researchers are also trying to give vets ways to consistently track mobility and physical function in individual dogs as they get older. In a Cornell study, 89 older dogs completed simple movement tasks, including getting up and walking, stepping over low obstacles, and moving from lying down to standing, while observers scored their performance. The researchers concluded that vets could use such timed up-and-go tests to deduce whether a dog's physical functions are declining between visits. While dogs' physical health has historically received more attention because its decline is so visible, cognitive dysfunction, a range of conditions that some vets describe as dog dementia, is now gaining prominence. Earlier this year, an international working group of canine cognition experts published guidelines to diagnose and monitor cognitive dysfunction. The American Kennel Club Canine Health Foundation, which partly funded the work, says owners should watch for unusually withdrawn or clingy behavior, staring at walls, confusion in familiar places, and restlessness at night. Because those signs can overlap with other issues common in older dogs like pain, failing eyesight, and hearing loss, diagnosing cognitive dysfunction depends on looking for a broader pattern of behavioral change and ruling out other causes rather than relying on a single symptom. To keep dogs diagnosed with dementia safe and comfortable, the Canine Health Foundation recommends that owners implement consistent routines, offer nighttime potty breaks, block unsafe areas, and add puzzle feeders and nightlights, among other coping mechanisms. There is some indication that exercise may help stave off dementia, although causality is unproven. A 2022 peer-reviewed study of 11,574 dogs aged 6 to 18 years concluded that more physically active dogs had fewer current signs of canine cognitive dysfunction. Another study that year found that dogs fed once rather than multiple times a day scored lower on a scale used to assess cognitive dysfunction. They were also less likely to have gastrointestinal, dental, or orthopedic, kidney, urinary, liver, or pancreatic problems. Subtitle, Back to the Basics. When it comes to lifespan, restricting calories may be one of the best things an owner can do. In a long-running Purina-backed study published in 2008, researchers followed 48 Labrador retrievers and found that dogs fed 25% less than their litter mates lived a median 1.8 years longer and developed some age-related diseases later. Other studies since have confirmed the link. Beyond moderating calories, age-old advice aimed at keeping dogs healthy into old age, including staying current on vaccines and preventative care, and keeping dogs mentally and socially engaged, still stands. While it is well known that owners should exercise dogs regularly, Stephanie Montgomery, a veterinarian who heads the American Kennel Club Canine Health Foundation, says exercise should be modified with age. Quote, taking a dog out and doing a slow walk and letting them sniff is really mentally stimulating, end quote, she says. Sniffing may benefit dogs' welfare in other ways, too. In a small 2019 study, pet dogs trained to search for hidden food using smell became quicker to approach an ambiguous test bowl, a response researchers interpreted as a sign of greater optimism and improved welfare.
Among the more effective preventive measures owners can take to protect dogs as they age is regular brushing. Dental health, vets say, is often neglected because owners see it as cosmetic, but dental disease can lead to chronic inflammation with impacts throughout the body. Making a habit of brushing can prevent needing to put an older dog under general anesthesia just so a vet can clean the pet's teeth. Quote, "You're kind of rolling the dice. There's always a risk with anesthesia," end quote, says Montgomery. That is the end of our canine article, and that is the end of our time together today. Again, thank you. Thank you for spending this time with me. It's always great to spend the time with you. Again, this is Jake Frigo signing off for Cleveland Sight Center Radio. And until we have the opportunity to speak once again, God bless.

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2: Next is a brief poetry moment. The poem is by William Butler Yeats, who was born in 1865 and died in 1939. It is entitled Lake Isle of Innisfree. Lake Isle of Innisfree expresses the poet's yearning for the pastoral Ireland of myth and folklore, which was disappearing in the face of the modern world. Lake Isle of Innisfree. I will arise and go now, and go to Innisfree, and a small cabin build there of clay and bottles made. 9 bean rolls will I have there, a hive for the honeybee, and live alone in the bee loud glade. And I shall have some peace there, for peace comes dropping slow, dropping from the veils of the morn where the cricket sings. There midnight's all a glimmer, and noon a purple glow, the evening full of the linnet's wings. I will arise and go now, for always night and day I hear lake water lapping with low sounds by the shore, while I stand on the roadway or on the pavements gray. I hear it in the deep heart's core. This is Ellen Mayer, looking forward to being with you again.

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0: 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Again, that's Anthony Griffin at 216-658-4675. Staying Connected. The Staying Connected group is a monthly meeting held for 6 months for clients that have completed the Vision of Success program. Staying Connected gives clients additional opportunities to hear from speakers and receive ongoing support from their peers who are sharing similar experiences. 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
2: 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And now, here is tonight's tale.
3: 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This is a LibriVox recording. 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Through the Looking Glass by Lewis Carroll. Chapter 9. Queen Alice.
4: Well, this is grand. I never expected I should be a queen so soon, and I'll tell you what it is, Your Majesty, she went on in a severe tone. She was always rather fond of scolding herself. It'll never do for you to be lolling about on the grass like that. Queens have to be dignified, you know. So she got up and walked about, rather stiffly just at first, as she was afraid that the crown might come off. But she comforted herself with the thought that there was no one to see her. "And if I really am a queen," she said as she sat down again, "I shall be able to manage it quite well in time." Everything was happening so oddly that she didn't feel a bit surprised at finding the Red Queen and the White Queen sitting close to her, one on each side. She would have liked very much to ask them how they came to be there, but she feared it would not be quite civil. However, there would be no harm, she thought, in asking if the game was over. "Please, would you tell me?" she began, looking timidly at the Red Queen.
5: "Speak when you're spoken to,"
4: the Queen sharply interrupted her. "But if everybody obeyed that rule," said Alice, who was always ready for a little argument, And if you only spoke when you were spoken to, and the other person always waited for you to begin, you see, nobody would ever say anything. So that—
5: Ridiculous! Said the Queen. Why don't you see, child?
4: And here she broke off with a frown, and after thinking for a minute, suddenly changed the subject of the conversation.
5: What do you mean? If you really are a queen, what right have you to call yourself so? You can't be a queen, you know, till you've passed the proper examination, and the sooner we begin it, the better.
4: I only said if, poor Alice pleaded in a piteous tone. The two queens looked at each other, and the Red Queen remarked with a little shudder,
5: She only said if. But she said a great deal more than that, the White Queen moaned, wringing her hands. Oh, ever so much more than that. So you did, you know, the Red Queen said to Alice. Always speak the truth. Think before you speak, and write it down afterwards.
4: I'm sure I didn't mean, Alice was beginning, but the Red Queen interrupted her impatiently.
5: "'That's just what I complain of. You should have meant. What do you suppose the use of a child without any meaning? Even a joke should have some meaning, and a child's more important than a joke, I hope. You couldn't deny that, even if you tried with both hands.'
4: "'I don't deny things with my hands,' Alice objected.
5: "'Nobody said you did,' said the Queen. "'I said you couldn't if you tried.' "'She's in that state of mind,' said the White Queen, "'that she wants to deny something, only she doesn't know what to deny.' "'A nasty, vicious temper,' the Red Queen remarked,
4: and then there was an uncomfortable silence for a minute or two. The Red Queen broke the silence by saying to the White Queen,
5: "'I invite you to Alice's dinner-party this afternoon.'
4: The White Queen smiled feebly and said,
5: "'And I invite you.'
4: "'I didn't know I was to have a party at all,' said Alice. "'But if there's to be one, I think I ought to invite the guests.'
5: "'We gave you the opportunity of doing it.' the Red Queen remarked, but I dare say you've not had many lessons in manners yet.
4: Manners are not taught in lessons, said Alice. Lessons teach you to do sums and things of that sort.
5: And do you do addition? The White Queen asked. What's one and one and one and one and one and one and one and one and one?
4: I don't know, said Alice. I lost count.
5: "'She can't do addition,' the Red Queen interrupted. "'Can you do subtraction? Take 9 from 8.'
4: "'9 from 8? I can't, you know,' Alice replied very readily. "'But
5: she can't do subtraction,' said the White Queen. "'Can you do division? Divide a loaf by a knife? What's the answer to that?'
4: "'I suppose,' Alice was beginning, but the Red Queen answered for her,
5: "'Bread and butter, of course. Try another subtraction sum. Take a bone from a dog, and what remains?'
4: Alice considered. "'The bone wouldn't remain, I suppose, if I took it, and the dog wouldn't remain. It would come and bite me, and I'm sure I shouldn't remain.'
5: "'Then you think nothing would remain,' said the Red Queen.
4: "'I think that's the answer.'
5: "'Wrong as usual,' said the Red Queen. "'The dog's temper would remain.
4: "'But I don't see how—'
5: "'Why, look here!' the Red Queen cried. "'The dog would lose its temper, wouldn't it?'
4: "'And perhaps it would,' Alice replied cautiously.
5: "'Then if the dog went away, its temper would remain,' the Queen exclaimed triumphantly.
4: Alice said, gravely as she could, "'They might go different ways.' But she couldn't help thinking to herself, "'What dreadful nonsense they are talking!'
5: "'She can't do sums a bit,' the Queen said together with great emphasis.
4: "'Can you do sums?' Alice asked, turning suddenly on the White Queen, for she didn't like being found fault with so much. The Queen gasped and shut her eyes.
5: "I can do addition if you give me time, but I can do subtraction under any circumstances. Of course you know your A.B.C.,"
4: said the Red Queen.
6: "To be sure I do," said Alice.
5: "So do I," the White Queen whispered. "We often say it over together, dear, and I'll tell you a secret. I can read words of one letter. Isn't that grand? However, don't be discouraged. You'll come to it in time."
4: Here the Red Queen began again.
5: "Can you answer useful questions?" she asked. "How is bread made?"
6: "I know that," Alice cried eagerly. "You take some flour. Where do you pick the flour?"
4: the White Queen asked. "In a garden or in the hedges?"
6: "Well, it isn't picked at all," Alice explained. "It's ground."
5: "How many acres of ground?"
4: said the White Queen.
5: "You mustn't leave out so many things." "Fan her head!"
4: the Red Queen anxiously interrupted. "She'll be feverish after so much thinking." So they set to work and fanned her with bunches of leaves till she had to beg them to leave off. It blew her hair about so.
5: "She's all right again now," said the Red Queen. "Do you know languages? What's the French for fiddle-dee-dee?"
6: "Fiddle-dee-dee is not English," Alice replied gravely.
5: "Whoever said it was?" said the Red Queen.
4: Alice thought she saw a way out of the difficulty this time.
6: "If you tell me what language fiddle-dee-dee is, I'll tell you the French for it," she exclaimed triumphantly.
4: But the Red Queen drew herself up rather stiffly and said,
5: "Queens never make bargains."
6: "I wish queens never asked questions," Alice thought to herself.
5: "Don't let us quarrel," the White Queen said in an anxious tone. "What is the cause of lightning?"
6: "The cause of lightning," Alice said very decidedly, for she felt quite certain about this, "is the thunder."
5: No,
6: she hastily corrected herself. "I meant the other way."
5: "It's too late to correct it," said the Red Queen. "When you've once said a thing, that fixes it, and you must take the consequences."
6: "Which reminds me," the White Queen said, looking down and nervously clasping and unclasping her hands. "We had such a thunderstorm last Tuesday. I mean, one of the last set of Tuesdays, you know."
4: Alice was puzzled.
6: "In our country," she remarked, "there's only one day at a time."
4: The Red Queen said,
5: "That's a poor, thin way of doing things. Now here we mostly have days and nights two or three at a time, and sometimes in the winter we take as many as five nights together for warmth, you know."
6: "Are five nights warmer than one night, then?" Alice ventured to ask.
5: "Five times as warm, of course."
6: "But they should be five times as cold, by the same rule."
5: "Just so," said the Red Queen. "Five times as warm and five times as cold. Just as I'm five times as rich as you are, and five times as clever."
4: Alice sighed and gave it up.
6: "It's exactly like a riddle with no answer," she thought.
5: "Humpty Dumpty saw it too,"
4: the White Queen went on in a low voice, more as if she was talking to herself.
6: "He came to the door with a corkscrew in his hand."
5: "What did he want?"
4: said the Red Queen.
6: "He said he would come in," the White Queen went on, "because he was looking for a hippopotamus. Now, as it happened, there wasn't such a thing in the house that morning."
4: "Is there generally?" Alice asked in an astonished tone.
5: "Well, only on Thursdays," said the Queen.
6: "I know what he came for," said Alice. "He wanted to punish the fish because—"
4: Here the White Queen began again.
5: "It was such a thunderstorm, you can't think." "She never could, you know," said the Red Queen.
6: "And part of the roof came off, and ever so much thunder got in, and it went rolling round the room in great lumps, and knocking over the tables and things, till I was so frightened I couldn't remember my own name."
4: Alice thought to herself, I never should try to remember my own name in the middle of an accident. Where would be the use of it? But she did not say this aloud, for fear of hurting the poor queen's feeling.
5: "Your Majesty must excuse her," the Red Queen said to Alice, taking one of the White Queen's hands in her own and gently stroking it. "She means well, but she can't help saying foolish things as a general rule."
4: The White Queen looked timidly at Alice, who felt she ought to say something kind, but really couldn't think of anything at the moment.
5: "She never was really well brought up," the Red Queen went on, "but it's amazing how good-tempered she is. Pat her on the head and see how pleased she'll be."
4: But this is more than Alice had the courage to do.
5: "A little kindness and putting her hair in papers would do wonder for her."
4: The White Queen gave a deep sigh and laid her head on Alice's shoulder.
5: "Why am I so sleepy?" she moaned. "She's tired, poor thing," said the Red Queen. "Smooth her hair, lend her your nightcap, sing her a soothing lullaby."
4: "I haven't got a nightcap with me," said Alice, as she tried to obey the first direction, "and I don't know any soothing lullabies."
5: "I must do it myself, then," said the Red Queen, and she began. "Hush, my lady, on Alice's lap, till the feast's ready, we've time for a nap. When the feast's over, we'll go to the ball. A Red Queen and White Queen and Alice and all. And now you know the words," she added, as she put her head down on Alice's other shoulder. "Just sing it to me. I'm getting sleepy, too."
4: And in another moment both queens were fast asleep and snoring loud. "What am I to do?" exclaimed Alice, looking about in great perplexity, as first one round head and then the other rolled down from her shoulder and lay like a heavy lump in her lap. I don't think it ever happened before that one had had to take care of two queens asleep at once. No, not in all the history of England. It couldn't, you know, because there never was more than one queen at a time. "Do wake up, you heavy things," she went on in an impatient tone, but there was no answer but a gentle snoring. The snoring got more distinct every minute and sounded more like a tune. At last she could even make out the words, and she listened so eagerly that when the two heads vanished from her lap she hardly missed them. She was standing before an arched doorway over which were the words "Queen Alice" in large letters, and on each side of the arch there was a bell handle. One was marked "Visitor's Bell," and the other "Servant's Bell." "I'll wait till the song's over," thought Alice, "and then I'll ring. Which bell must I ring?" she went on, very much puzzled by the names. "I'm not a visitor, and I'm not a servant. There ought to be one marked "Queen," you know." Just then the door opened a little way, and a creature with a long beak put its head out for a moment and said,
7: "No admittance till the week after next,"
4: and shut the door again with a bang. Alice knocked and rang in vain for a long time, but at last a very old frog, who was sitting under a tree, got up and hobbled slowly towards her. He was dressed in bright yellow and had enormous boots on.
8: "What is it now?"
4: the frog said in a deep, hoarse whisper. Alice turned round, ready to find fault with anybody. "Where's the servant whose business it is to open the door?" she began angrily.
8: "Which door?" said the frog.
4: Alice almost stamped with irritation at the slow drawl in which she spoke this. "This door, of course." The frog looked at the door with his large, dull eyes for a minute. Then he went nearer and rubbed it with his thumb, as if he were trying whether the paint would come off. Then he looked at Alice.
8: "To answer the door?"
4: he said.
8: "What's it been asking of?"
4: He was so hoarse that Alice could scarcely hear him.
7: "I don't know what you mean," she said.
8: "It talks English, doesn't it?"
4: the frog went on.
7: "Or
8: are you deaf? What did it answer you?"
4: "Nothing," Alice said impatiently. "I've been knocking at it."
8: "Shouldn't do that, shouldn't do that,"
4: the frog muttered.
8: "Vexes it, you know.
4: Then he went up and gave the door a kick with one of his great feet.
8: "You let it alone," he panted out as he hobbled back to his tree, "and it'll let you alone, you know."
4: At this moment the door was flung open, and a shrill voice was heard singing,
9: "To the looking-glass world it was Alice that said, I've sceptre in hand, I've a crown on my head. To the looking-glass creatures, wherever they be, come and dine with the Red Queen, the White Queen, and me."
4: And hundreds of voices joined in the chorus.
9: "Then fill up the glasses as quick as you can, and sprinkle the tables with buttons and bran. Put cats in the coffee and mice in the tea, and welcome Queen Alice with 30 times 3.
4: Then followed a confused noise of cheering, and Alice thought to herself, 30 times 3? Makes 90. I wonder if anyone's counting. In a minute there was silence again, and the same shrill voice sang another verse.
9: "Oh, looking grass creatures," quoth Alice, "draw near. 'Tis an honour to see me, a favour to hear. 'Tis a privilege high to have dinner and tea, along with the Red Queen, the White Queen, and me."
4: Then came the chorus again.
9: "Then fill up the glasses with treacle and ink, or anything else that is pleasant to drink. Mix sand with the cider and wool with the wine, and welcome Queen Alice with 90 times 9.
4: 90 times 9? Alice repeated in despair. "Oh, that'll never be done. I'd better go in at once." And there was a dead silence the moment she appeared. Alice glanced nervously along the table as she walked up the large hall, and noticed there were about 50 guests of all kinds. Some were animals, some birds, and there were even a few flowers among them. "I'm glad they've come without waiting to be asked," she thought. "I should never have known who were the right people to invite." There were 3 chairs at the head of the table. The red and white queens had already taken 2 of them, but the middle one was empty. Alice sat down in it, rather uncomfortable in the silence, and longing for someone to speak. At last the Red Queen began.
5: "You've missed the soup and fish," she said. "Put on the joint."
4: And the waiters set a leg of mutton before Alice, who looked at it rather anxiously, as she had never had to carve a joint before.
5: "You look a little shy. Let me introduce you to that leg of mutton," said the Red Queen. "Alice Mutton. Mutton Alice."
4: The leg of mutton got up in the dish and made a little bow to Alice, and Alice returned the bow, not knowing whether to be frightened or amused.
6: "May I give you a slice?" she said, taking up the knife and fork and looking from one queen to the other.
5: "Certainly not," the Red Queen said very decidedly. "It isn't etiquette to cut anyone you've been introduced to. Remove the joint."
4: And the waiters carried it off and brought a large plum pudding in its place.
6: "I won't be introduced to the pudding, please," Alice said rather hastily, "or we shall get no dinner at all. May I give you some?"
4: But the Red Queen looked sulky and growled,
5: "Pudding, Alice! Alice Pudding! Remove the pudding!"
4: And the waiters took it away so quickly that Alice couldn't return its bow. However, she didn't see why the Red Queen should be the only one to give orders, so as an experiment she called out, "Waiter, bring back the pudding." And there it was again in a moment, like a conjuring trick. It was so large that she couldn't help feeling a little shy with it, as she had been with the mutton. However, she conquered her shyness by a great effort and cut a slice and handed it to the Red Queen.
10: "What impertinence," said the pudding. "I wonder how you'd like it if I was to cut a slice out of you creature."
4: It spoke in a thick, suety sort of voice, and Alice hadn't a word to say in reply. She could only sit and look at it and gasp.
5: "Make a remark," said the Red Queen. "It's ridiculous to leave all the conversation to the pudding."
6: "Do you know, I've had such a quantity of poetry repeated to me today," Alice began, a little frightened at finding that the moment she opened her lips there was dead silence, and all eyes were fixed upon her.
7: "And it's a very curious thing, I think. Every poem was about fishes in some way. Do you know why they're so fond of fishes all about here?"
6: She spoke to the Red Queen, whose answer was a little wide of the mark.
5: "As to fishes,"
6: she said, very slowly and solemnly, putting her mouth close to Alice's ear,
5: "Her White Majesty knows a lovely riddle, all in poetry, all about fishes. Shall she repeat it? Her Red Majesty is very kind to mention it,"
6: the White Queen murmured in Alice's other ear, in a voice like the cooing of a pigeon.
5: "It would be such a treat, may I?"
6: "Please do," Alice said very politely. The White Queen laughed with delight and stroked Alice's cheek. Then she began.
5: "First the fish must be caught. That is easy. A baby, I think, could have caught it. Next the fish must be bought. That is easy. A penny, I think, would have bought it. Now cook me the fish. That is easy, and will not take more than a minute. Let it lie in a dish. That is easy, because it already is in it. Bring it here, let me sup. It is easy to set a dish on the table. Take the dish cover up. Ah, that is so hard, I fear I am unable, for it holds it like glue, holds the lid to the dish while it lies in the middle, which is easiest to do. Undish cover the fish, or dish cover the riddle? Take a minute to think about it, and then guess," said the Red Queen. "Meanwhile, we'll drink your health, Queen Alice's health," she screamed at the top of her voice, and all the guests began drinking it directly, and very queenly they managed it. Some of them put their glasses upon their heads like extinguishers, and drank all that trickled down their faces. Others upset the decanters and drank the wine as it ran off the edges of the table, and three of them, who looked like kangaroos, scrambled into the dish of roast mutton and began eagerly lapping up the gravy. "Just like pigs in a trough," thought Alice. "You ought to return thanks in a neat speech," the Red Queen said, frowning at Alice as she spoke. "We must support you, you know,"
6: the White Queen whispered as Alice got up to do it very obediently, but a little frightened.
7: "Thank you very much," she whispered in reply, "but I can do quite well without."
5: "That wouldn't be at all the thing,"
6: the Red Queen said very decidedly, so Alice tried to submit to it with a good grace.
7: "And they did push so," she said afterwards, when she was telling her sister the history of the feast. "You would have thought that they wanted to squeeze me flat."
6: In fact, it was rather difficult for her to keep in her place while she made her speech. The two queens pushed her so, one on either side, that they nearly lifted her up into the air.
7: "I rise to return thanks," Alice began, and she really did rise as she spoke, several inches, but she got hold of the edge of the table and managed to pull herself down again.
5: "Take care of yourself,"
6: screamed the White Queen, seizing Alice's hair with both her hands.
5: "Something's going to happen."
6: And then, as Alice afterwards described it, all sorts of things happened in a moment. The candles all grew up to the ceiling, looking something like a bed of rushes with fireworks at the top. As to the bottles, they each took a pair of plates, which they hastily fitted on as wings, and so, with forks for legs, went fluttering about in all directions.
7: "And very like birds they look," Alice thought to herself, as well as she could, in the dreadful confusion that was beginning.
6: At this moment she heard a hoarse laugh on her side, and turned to see what was the matter with the White Queen. But instead of the Queen, there was the leg of mutton sitting in the chair.
5: "Here I am!"
6: cried a voice from the soup tureen, and Alice turned again, just in time to see the Queen's broad, good-natured face grinning at her for a moment over the edge of the tureen before she disappeared into the soup. There was not a moment to be lost. Already several of the guests were lying down in the dishes, and the soup ladle was walking up the table towards Alice's chair and beckoning to her impatiently to get out of its way.
7: "I can't stand this any longer,"
6: she cried as she jumped up and seized the tablecloth with both hands. One good pull, and plates, dishes, guests, and candles came crashing down together in a heap on the floor. "And as for you," she went on, turning fiercely upon the Red Queen, whom she considered as the cause of all the mischief. But the Queen was no longer at her side. She had suddenly dwindled down to the size of a little doll, and was now on the table, merrily running round and round after her own shawl, which was trailing behind her. At any other time, Alice would have felt surprised at this, but she was far too much excited to be surprised at anything now. "As for you," she repeated, catching hold of the little creature in the very act of jumping over a bottle which had just lighted upon the table, "I shall shake you into a kitten, that I will." End of Chapter 9.
3: Chapter 10. Shaking. She took her off the table as she spoke, and shook her backwards and forwards with all her might. The Red Queen made no resistance whatever, only her face grew very small, and her eyes got large and green. And still, as Alice went on shaking her, she kept on growing shorter, and fatter, and softer, and rounder, and... Chapter 11. Waking. And it really was a kitten, after all. Chapter 12. Which dreamed it? "Your Majesty shouldn't purr so loud," Alice said, rubbing her eyes and addressing the kitten respectfully, yet with some severity. "You woke me out of, oh, such a nice dream. And you've been along with me, Kitty, all through the looking-glass world. Did you know it, dear? It is a very inconvenient habit of kittens," Alice had once made the remark, "that whatever you say to him, they always purr. If they would only purr for yes, and mew for no, or any rule of that sort," she had said, "so that one could keep up a conversation. But how can you talk with a person if they always say the same thing?" On this occasion, the kitten only purred, and it was impossible to guess whether it meant yes or no. So Alice hunted among the chessmen on the table till she had found the Red Queen. Then she went down on her knees on the hearthrug and put the kitten and the Queen to look at each other. "Now, Kitty," she cried, clapping her hands triumphantly, "confess that that was what you turned into." "But it wouldn't look at it," she said, when she was explaining the thing afterwards to her sister. "It turned away its head and pretended not to see it. But it looked a little ashamed of itself, so I think it must have been the Red Queen." "Sit up a little more stiffly, dear," Alice cried with a merry laugh, "and curtsy while you're thinking what to purr. It saves time, remember?" She caught it up and gave it one little kiss, just in honour of having been a Red Queen. "Snowdrop, my pet," she went on, looking over her shoulder at the white kitten, which was still patiently undergoing its toilette. "When will Dinah have finished, Your White Majesty, I wonder? That must be the reason you were so untidy in my dream. Dinah, do you know that you're scrubbing a white queen? Really, it's most disrespectful of you." "And what did Dinah turn to, I wonder?" she prattled on, as she settled comfortably down, with one elbow on the rug and her chin in her hand, to watch the kittens. "Tell me, Dinah, did you turn to Humpty Dumpty? I think you did. However, you'd better not mention it to your friends just yet, for I'm not sure. By the way, Kitty, if only you'd really been with me in my dream, there was one thing you would have enjoyed. I had such a quantity of poetry said to me, all about fishes. Tomorrow morning you shall have a real treat. All the time you're eating your breakfast, I'll repeat 'The Walrus and the Carpenter' to you, and then you can make believe it's oysters, dear. Now, Kitty, let's consider who it was that dreamed it all. This is a serious question, my dear, and you should not go on licking your paw like that, as if Dinah hadn't washed you this morning. You see, Kitty, it must have been either me or the Red King. He was part of my dream, of course, but then I was part of his dream, too. Was it the Red King, Kitty? You were his wife, my dear, so you ought to know. Oh, Kitty, do help settle it. I'm sure your paw can wait. but the provoking kitten only began on the other paw, and pretended it hadn't heard the question. Which do you think it was? A boat beneath a sunny sky, lingering on dreamily in an evening of July. Children three that nestle near, eager eye and willing ear, pleased a simple tale to hear. Long has paled that sunny sky, echoes fade and memories die, autumn frosts have slain July. Still she haunts me phantom-wise, Alice moving under skies never seen by waking eyes. Children yet, the tale to hear, eager eye and willing ear, lovingly shall nestle near. In a wonderland they lie, dreaming as the days go by, dreaming as the summers die. Ever drifting down the stream, lingering in the golden gleam, life, what is it but a dream? End of Through the Looking Glass by Lewis Carroll.
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12: 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The poem is entitled The New Colossus by Emma Lazarus,

Here at our sea-washed Sunset Gate Chill stand, a mighty woman with a torch, whose flame is the imprisoned lightning, and her name, Mother of Exiles. From her beacon hand glows worldwide welcome. Her mild eyes command the air-ridged harbor that Twin Cities frame. Keep ancient lands your storied pomp, cries she with silent lips. Give me your tired, your poor, your huddled masses yearning to breathe free. 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I lift my lamp beside the golden door. This is Ellen. Looking forward to being with you. This is Ellen.

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Greetings, listeners. This is Wendy Zorman reading to you from the July 2024 issue of National Geographic magazine. First article is in the section called Stewardship, called Our Fire. Byline says, like Aboriginal women before her, Siobhan Singleton helps manage controlled burns, small cool fires that spare the canopy to shape the land. The earliest memory I have of beriberi, or fire, comes from when I was 6 years old. A soft, smoky smell lingers in from the rain. I'm sitting on the old couch in an open house made of corrugated iron sheets and wood, listening to my babysitter tell stories. I watch her cook over a bush-made stove built from the same iron and timber as the house, the same timber I still hear crackling today. As Indigenous peoples of the wet tropics of Queensland World Heritage Site on the vast coast of Northeast Australia, we practice cultural fire management to keep our spirits, soils, and vegetation intact. It is living knowledge, a relationship that we practice on country. We walk and observe the changes with our old people and youth. Beriberi is our medicine for both Boomba, our homelands, and Gulbul, our sea country. Cleanses one's spirit when we walk and practice fire. We yarn about the different arrangements in plants, structures from leaf layers to grass connectivity, through to the root systems, soils, and country types. We read country and align the indicators from the soil to the sky to tell us the right timing. Walls were never meant to separate us from our original home. As an Iru Kanji woman and knowledge holder, I face challenges not only with climate change as we experience rapidly changing conditions and major weather events, but also with the Australian government, which remains slow to acknowledge and accept our land and cultural rights. Being a woman in the fire space brings challenges from all directions. I'm told by men within our communities that women do not belong among beriberi, that traditionally we never practiced the burns. We have always had a role and relationship with beriberi. The women have great knowledge of plants. Knowing how and when to gather them is like knowing how to weave them into the baskets we use to collect foods. It is a story in itself. For many generations, beriberi has been a part of everyday living for us. I remember being with the aunties, sitting on country by the beach as we waited for the food to cook on beriberi. After a day gathering food, we sat close to beriberi for warmth while the wind wrapped around us. When visiting country, we always speak to our ancestors. You learn to listen to the sounds of country and our old people, hearing their experiences and how things have changed in their time. Elders teach me to keep the knowledge and connection alive for the next generation. And if we are to keep the knowledge living on in our kin, we will need patience, just as we will need patience to keep our cultural practices alive. It's just like seeing a plant for the first time and learning all you can about it, connecting with it, knowing its texture and smell. This I have learned from my elders, and this I will carry on. That's the end of the article. But there are photographs on the next page. One is of a small burning fire within a forest. Another is a bird with a colorful head and a plumage that sticks out straight up from his head. It looks kind of like a goose type bird. There's also a photograph of a snake with a forked tongue that's in the wood forest floor. There's a photograph of a spider with, which looks to me like very long legs, and a very big body perched on its web. And then there is a picture of a close-up of a frog or toad, a tree frog, with a very big eye focused in the picture, sitting on a tree. This story is from the section on culture, entitled A Family Meal. It takes place in Rhode Island. Mashpee Wampanoag chef Sherry Pocket made history last year as the first Indigenous woman to win a James Beard Award, which recognizes exceptional culinary talent in the United States.
at her restaurant, Sly Fox Den 2, in Charlestown, Rhode Island, she honors her Northeast Woodlands roots and her family's rich cooking traditions. The establishment specializes in American classics with unique twists reflecting Pocknett's heritage, such as quahog, chowder, Three Sisters succotash, corned beans and squash, and sandwiches served on her locally famous fry bread. With her creations, Pocknett, who has recently been battling breast cancer, emphasizes healthful ingredients such as sustainably raised and hunted meats and fresh produce, much of it grown in her family's own gardens, prepared using time-tested methods to preserve nutrients. Like many of her fellow Native American chefs and restaurateurs, she believes this traditional fare acts as a medicine of sorts, nourishing not only the body, but also the mind and spirit. Her dishes pay homage to family meals she savored growing up, like a fish hash that minimizes waste by using leftover potatoes from last night's dinner. Throughout my childhood, my mom cooked whatever my dad brought in the door, she said, whether it was from the ocean, the woods, or our four-acre farm. Here, Pocknett shares this popular dish, which has a permanent spot on the specials board and showcases her tribe's diverse food ways. There is a photograph of a cutting board that has a dish on it. So it says, at her Rhode Island restaurant, Chef Sherry Pocknett is carrying on the culinary traditions of her Mashpee Wampanoag ancestors, including fishing, foraging, and using regional ingredients. The items on the cutting board look like omelets. So there's a next set of pictures where it says hash. Pocknett's mom always prepared extra food for dinner in case a relative stopped by, and any leftovers were used for a hash similar to this one the next morning. And that looks like onions and peppers and garlic and root vegetables. For the fish, reflecting the importance of seafood in Wampanoag culinary practices, Pocknett learned to fish at age 3. She gifts her grandkids their first fishing pole at the same age. And it looks like a cooked piece of fish with the skin still on. The next section is eggs. When she was growing up, Pocknett regularly enjoyed farm fresh eggs, which she was responsible for collecting from the family's chicken coop. And they look like scrambled eggs. And then corn cakes, Pocknett's take on journey cakes, named for their ease on long expeditions, reflects the region's abundance, combining corn, cranberries, and scallions for a sweet yet savory delight. They do give the recipe, but it is pretty long. Fortunately, I'm sorry, I'm not reading it. For stewardship of this neck, that's the section stewardship, it is called the hunt. For generations, the Inuit people have observed narwhals and pursued them through Greenland's icy waters. They believe it's time that scientists and government officials paid more attention to indigenous knowledge. The cover story picture has a mountain range in front of it, which is dusted with snow, and water that looks like glass with shattered fragments of thin ice all over it, like in long rectangular planks of ice. The next photograph is a narwhal being pulled in from the water. And it says, the waters off Quanag are home to the Inglefield stock of narwhals from spring to late summer. Ingui travel by dog sled to the ice edge where they hunt from kayaks. Quamanagapik Vist at left and National Geographic explorer Ulanak Ingaman pause to help a dog that has fallen into a crack in the spring ice. And there's a group of probably 6 or 7 sled dogs. There's the sled with the narwhal on it. There's the two workers mentioned before next to the sled. And then there's the dog that has slipped in the ice that's being helped up. Quillag Christensen directed his kayak away from the ice edge and onto the open water in pursuit of a narwhal. The 35-year-old Inuit hunter
and his companions had traveled to the spring ice edge last year, half a day by dog sled from Quanach, Greenland. About 750 miles north of the Arctic Circle, it is one of the northernmost towns in the world. The muffled puff of a whale's breath escaped the glassy waters near the western end of Quirstawak, or Herbert Island. The narwhal paused at the surface, seemingly offering itself to the hunter, as some Inuit might say. In a single sweep of his right hand, Quilog untethered his harpoon and hurled it into the dapple-gray smudge of the narwhal's back. Splashing its tail, the whale dived, but the harpoon, its toggle head firmly lodged in the narwhal's body, was tied to a buoy of inflated seal skin, making it difficult for the wounded animal to escape. Quilog raised his paddle above his head in celebration. His companions quickly joined him in their kayaks and caught up with the injured whale, striking it with a second harpoon, then killing it with a rifle shot. They towed the narwhal, tail first, to a cleared spot near their camp and pulled it from the water. Knives were out as soon as the whale was hauled onto the ice. The hunters savored deliciously nutty matak, what Inuit call the narwhal skin, an underlying layer of fat loaded with vitamins and minerals. I am not interested in European food. I want to eat my own food from the sea like our ancestors, said Quilog through a translator. To Inuit, narwhal hunt is an integral part of living and thriving on their ancestral territory around Pikialasuarok, an open water region north of the Arctic Circle that in midsummer can cover more than 30,000 square miles. The Northwater Polynya, as it's also called, is an overwintering ground for narwhals, belugas, walruses, and bowhead whales. Its waters teem with Greenland halibut, Arctic cod, and other fish, and its rocky shores provide nesting habitat for tens of millions of little auks. It is an irreplaceable source of physical and spiritual nourishment for Inuit, who for centuries relied on wildlife around their homeland that once included hunting grounds known to Inuit as Umimatuk on Canada's Ellesmere Island. There were many rituals among my people, said Hivshu R.E. Peary, a keeper of Inuit heritage. These rituals, forbidden by missionaries and mostly lost, Every animal was believed to be our ancestor that would come and feed us with its own body. This is why, in our language, we call the food Inumiknek, or a former human being. This means that we eat our ancestors and get power through our ancestors, whose blood runs through our body. Inuit's narwhal hunting practices are rooted in traditions of caring for the animals they depend on. To prevent needlessly harassing the whales inside the fjord, where they calve and begin nursing their young in the summer, the hunters restrict the use of motorboats, instead choosing stealthier kayaks. To avoid losing narwhals that sink quickly when shot, the hunters harpoon them first. To ensure that not a single part of the harvested animal is wasted, respected Inuit hunters share their catch with everyone involved in the hunt and, when possible, their community. But these practices are under threat, say many Inuit hunters. Narwhal hunting culture is disappearing because of the quota system, explained Hivshu's son, Elekwatsiak, a hunter and musician from Quanach. The quota is so small that the hunters have to keep everything to themselves instead of sharing because they need to make money. Inuit speak Inuktun, and while Inuit themselves, they identify as culturally distinct from the Kalaallisut-speaking Greenlandic Inuit majority. Despite their linguistic, historical, and cultural differences, Inuit are not recognized as a sovereign indigenous people by either Denmark or Greenland. About 700 Inuit live in Quanach and a handful of smaller settlements around Inglefield Bredning, a fjord also known as Kangerlussuaq. Quanach was permanently settled in 1953 when the colonial Danish government
relocated Inuit families more than 60 miles north from their longtime settlement of Umananak to make room for an expansion of America's new Thule Air Base, now Pituffik Space Base. This forced move displaced the community from some of their traditional hunting grounds. Yet Quanah had a comparative advantage. From spring to late summer, it was rich in narwhals, or Killalucat, as many locals call them. The enigmatic Monodon monoceros, Latin for one tooth, one horn, is recognized for its long tusk or tooth, spiraling counterclockwise from the upper left jaw and reaching up to 9 feet in length. These small whales can weigh nearly 2 tons and measure almost 18 feet long without their tusks. Today, most of the world's narwhals, by recent scientific estimates, numbers exceed 100,000, are found in coastal waters off northern Canada and Greenland and are managed as distinct stocks. Since 2017, the narwhal has been listed as a species of least concern by the International Union for Conservation of Nature, while Greenland has prohibited the export of narwhal tusks since 2006. Domestic trade of matak and tusks is permitted. Greenland's Minister of Fisheries and Hunting annually sets how many narwhals vocational hunters can harvest in a specific region. In deciding the hunting quota for Quanah, the minister seeks to balance the scientific recommendations of the Canada-Greenland Joint Commission of Conservation and Management of Narwhal and Beluga, the JCNB, informed in part by population estimates from the Greenland Institute of Natural Resources, with input from members of Greenland's Fishermen and Hunters Association. The Institute's current estimate for the Inglefield stock is between 2,000 and 6,000 narwhals, a range based on aerial surveys conducted in 2007 and 2019. It accounts for animals not visible from the surface based on movement data from a single narwhal fitted with a satellite tag. For 2024, the JCNB recommended reducing the quota from 84 to about 50 narwhals, after taking hunters' concerns into account. However, the minister left the quota at 84. For generations, Inuit's relationships with narwhals has been based on real-world empirical evidence accumulated from regular observations of the whale's behavior during the year, while the Institute's scientists are constrained by competing priorities, their budget, and time. They are based in Nuuk, Greenland's capital, and travel to Quanah can take 2 days. Many hunters feel excluded from the Institute's narwhal counting process and don't trust its population estimates. The scientists don't want us to participate in their research, says Jens Danielson, a local hunter for most of his 65 years, through a translator. They don't know the animals that they're trying to count. Some hunters call for increasing or completely abandoning government-imposed limits. Inuit want to steward their homeland themselves. We live together with the animals. We hunt year-round, said Quilak. Biologists who count these animals need to come and spend time with the hunters to learn from us. Hunters must earn at least half their annual income from hunting to be eligible for vocational hunter status, qualifying them for government-issued permits to pursue narwhals and other wildlife. In a 2021 letter to the journal Science, the Institute scientists described the domestic narwhal market as a commercial enterprise rather than as a subsistence harvest, noting that an average narwhal's matak had a market value of about $10,000 in 2020. The narwhal is by far the most valuable hunting product in Greenland, the Institute's MADS, Peter Hyde Jorgensen, a scientist who studied narwhal populations for more than 30 years, recently wrote via email. And the hunters depend heavily on that income from that resource. Of course, that also affects their perception of the status of the resource. The Institute's job, he explained, is to generate the best scientific evidence advice based on internationally accepted methods, not to co-manage stocks.
This doesn't preclude developing methods for estimating status of the stocks together with local hunters, he wrote, pointing to the Institute's last hiring of hunters in 2015 to help collect scientific data and participate in interviews. But, he noted, stock estimation of marine mammals requires knowledge about population dynamics, which is only fully understood by a few professional assessment scientists. Survey conducted around Quonset in 2022 is still being analyzed, and the next one is planned for 2030 or later. Globally, there are many examples of how indigenous knowledge enriches scientific understanding of nature in general and whale counts in particular. In Alaska, the International Whaling Commission banned the bowhead whale harvest in 1977, eroding the Alaska Inuit's traditional way of life. U.S. researchers soon partnered with the Alaska Inuit to revise their consensus methodology to incorporate Inuit knowledge of whale migration behavior under the ice and far offshore. As a result, bowhead whale population estimates roughly tripled to more than 15,000 over the next three decades, leading to a gradual increase in the number of whales Alaska Inuit can harvest. Local management by local people, including their knowledge, that's the way forward, said Kupik V. Kleist, former Greenland premier and co-author of a 2017 Inuit Circumpolar Council's report on the future of Pikielasorsuaq. I can't see anything else. Metronome by Kulak's breaths and paddle strokes, the hunt is a finely choreographed yet precarious water dance. A harpoon cord caught on the kayak, a thrashing narwhal catching the boat with its tail, or a charging walrus can end a hunter's life just as swiftly as a harpoon can find a narwhal's back. Kulak and his companions treat every successful hunt as a gift. They share the meat based on their role, from harpooning to keeping watch on the shifting ice, from butchering to looking after the camp. The first hunter to harpoon the narwhal gets a section of equi, the meat between the head and fins. Uliuta, meat from along the backbone. Sarpiup ilua, half the tail or the fluke. Nungialalua, tailbone. Umata, heart. Niakwa, head. And Tugak, tusk. The next hunter gets Itursorak, lower body. Sarpiata apa, and another half of the fluke, and Uliuta. Additional members of the hunting party receive smaller and less desirable parts, including internal and reproductive organs. The last to be rewarded are the dogs, valued by Inuit hunters as a more reliable mode of transportation on the spring ice than snowmobiles, which are faster but noisier, more expensive, and prone to breakdowns. A good narwhal hunting season provides enough meat and matak for Inuit to feed their families and dogs and to share at community events such as weddings. Plus, it provides a supply of matak and tusks that can be sold locally. An almost 40% quota, an almost 40% quota reduction would mean the loss of both sustenance and income. Sometimes when the quota is used up, they have nothing to hunt for 3 months, said Alekwatsiak Piri, adding that they have to stop hunting and even sell their equipment. About 30 locals make up the Quonset Hunters Union, a branch of the KNAPK, which represents the economic, social, and cultural interests of its members. They rely on income from hunting and fishing, supplemented by occasional part-time jobs to make a living and maintain their vocational hunter status. Union members are confident there are more narwhals around in the fjord today than in the past. It has become very noticeable that the narwhal numbers have been increasing dramatically, said Danielson. Similarly, they see narwhals looking and behaving differently from what they remember, which suggests to them the mixing of separate stocks. Inuit explain that some of the newcomers, unlike the narwhals from the Inglefield stock, have more slender bodies and larger tails and don't recognize their kayaks as a source of danger.
The institute has done genetic studies, according to Heide Jorgensen, and found, in some instances, the differences the hunters notice. Recently, there are encouraging signs that Inuit knowledge is poised to be more recognized. At the national level, Greenland's hunting laws were updated in 2023 to require researchers to include hunters' expertise and observations in the development of population assessments. It gives equal weight to the science and the hunter's knowledge in the decision-making processes, said Amalie Jensen, a division head in Greenland's Ministry of Fisheries and Hunting. When determining the quotas, she explained, the government has to listen not only to scientists. We have to listen to hunters, she said. They could tell us about the distribution of narwhal in the area, when they arrive to the area and when they leave, and how the ice condition is impacting the hunt. And she added, they can report how many calves there's. At the international level, Greenland and Canada signed a letter of intent last year to work toward co-managing and protecting the Pikilekasorak, which should give Inuit greater role in stewarding their ancestral territory, including perhaps Umitakutuk. It would mean a lot to us to have access to our traditional area again, said Quilak, as he cautiously reflected on these recent developments. It is also good to have stronger language in the hunting law about hunters' knowledge. He wondered, though, how long it would take to see the law in practice to feel a change. In the meantime, Kellogg's people will continue to kayak among the narwhals, respect them, learn from them, and depend on them. He and his fellow hunters will be out on the spring ice edge next season with their harpoons. Some other photographs included in the article includes a snowy landscape with mountains in the background that are snow-covered and lots of tiny houses, all with different bright colors that are the Inuit family's houses. So these are colonial-style buildings in Greenland. They're painted one of a handful of colors and each hue communicating the structure's function. Another photograph is just gorgeous. It is a kayaker going through the water. The water that the kayak hasn't touched yet is like glass or like a mirror. It's so perfectly still and shining. And in the background are snowy mountains and clouds. Another one photograph says, after an unsuccessful seal hunt, Kvist smokes on his sled. Because much of what hunters catch or kill is used to feed teams of more than a dozen dogs, seals, abundant and valuable year-round, are highly valued prey. So they need the seals to feed the dogs. And this guy has on fur pants, almost like a polar bear's fur. I don't know what kind of fur it is, but he's got fur pants on and a coat and a hat, and he's sitting on his sled smoking a cigarette. There's another photograph. It's Illinakwak Kernakak, shoulders glacial ice he uses for drinking water. And so a man is standing in a jacket and like hip wader pants. He has got his harpoon stabbed into the snow, and he's got a big block of ice hoisted up on one shoulder. The next page has a picture of cod. They're a keystone species in the Arctic. They're prey for marine animals, birds, and other fish. To many Inuit, they are also food for sled dogs. And there is a pile of probably 50 cod all laying on top of each other, kind of frozen in the ice, on top of the ice. The next photograph has a man who's on the shore. The water is covered with snow and ice. There are birds that, to me, kind of look like flying penguins, even though penguins don't fly. But they're like a very chubby bodied bird with wings, and they are black and white. And he's got a long, long, long handled net, and he's capturing the birds with the net. So it says, using a long handled net, Pulak Uliorak snatches little auks from the air above their nesting ground near Siora Paluk, an Inuit settlement northwest of Kanak. Little auks fermented in seal skin are a traditional food in the community. And an auk, A-U-K, is what the name of that
bird is that he's hunting with the net. Another photograph has another very glassy, smooth body of water surrounded by mountains, and any ground that you see is covered in ice and snow. There are several harpoons and kayaks laying about, and there's a narwhal being pulled from the water. It says a harvested narwhal is towed tail first to a cleared spot on the ice near the hunter's camp. After it's been secured, it will be carved up and portioned out in a way that most rewards the hunters who harpoon the animal. That is the end of this. From the section called Voices, occurring in New Zealand, the article is called More Than Words. A Maori model for teaching language has shown communities across the world a way to reclaim and rebuild their cultures. 5 years ago, in the heart of the Kanien Kahakka Nation, along the Canadian St. Lawrence River, across from Montreal, Kenan To Con Hemlock and Irienha Wee Tatum McComber pondered a question posed by their friend and mentor, Maori language advocate Sir Timoti Kiritu. Kenyan Kiha, the Mohawk language, is one of the world's many endangered indigenous languages. Over the past two decades, McComber from the Bear Clan and Hemlock from the Bear Clan have been part of a community effort to operate an immersive language school which surrounds Mohawk students with fluent language speakers. As she put together plans for the school at the turn of the 21st century, McComber looked around the world for inspiration and forged relationships with others who've successfully rekindled their languages. There might not be anyone as well versed in this endeavor than the man who sat across from McComber, Hemlock, and a group of fellow Kananika speakers at their school's kitchen table. Kiritu's question for them was straightforward. What was their dream for the future of the language? More time to study the intricacies of Kenyan Kiha with the nation's first language speakers, now mostly elders, said Makoma. Kiritu, Nagati Kugnungu, Nagai Tuho, leaned back. Well, you had all this time with them already. Has it helped? Yes, but not enough, not yet. Elders were aging, and young speakers still had much to learn. What they needed was greater urgency. Hemlock says this was a very Sir Timoti kind of response. Direct and considered, expectational and instructive, McComber, the founder and teacher of 10 years, and counting the Language Nest School in Kenyan Kahaka, says that from their first meeting with Kiritu in 2019, his guidance and drive have motivated her and her fellow Kenyan Kaha speakers. Don't wait for money, don't wait for anyone's approval, and don't wait for anyone to jump on board, McComber says. Just do the work. It's the same message Kiritu and his cohorts carried with them six decades ago, when Te Reo Maori, the Maori language, was approaching endangered status. And it's the same message he preaches today as he travels to indigenous communities across the world with a delegation of Te Reo speakers and teachers. His words carry the weight of hope because of what Maori organizers accomplished and built, and what others have been able to build with their blueprint. In the early 1970s, a contingent of young, urban, and university-educated Maori began to form a movement in Aotearoa, the Te Reo word for New Zealand. These activists called themselves Ngāi Tomotua, or Young Warriors. Along with other regional groups, they organized against the New Zealand government's marginalization and forced assimilation of Maori communities, starting with policies designed to stem the use of Te Reo Maori. In 1867, New Zealand passed the Native Schools Act, outlawing the use of Te Reo in schools. Teachers and school administrators beat students who dared to speak their mother tongue. Those abused Maori children became Maori parents, trying to protect their own children from the same fate. Many discouraged the use of the Maori language, first in public and then at home. The number of native speakers dwindled, and the language was at risk of being lost.
Everything during that period was learning how to be a colonizer, says Tame Iti, a renowned Maori activist and artist who joined Nage Tamatoa when he was 17. In 1972, Iti and fellow Nage Tamatoa members marched with the Te Reo Maori Society to the steps of the New Zealand Parliament in Wellington. The contingent carried a petition signed by more than 30,000 people that called for Maori to be taught in all public schools. The highly visible nature of the protest, Iti believes, imbued Maori communities across Aotearoa with the confidence to reclaim Te Reo Maori. Dame Iritana Tawahiriangi was a founder and instrumental leader of the movement's first major success, Kohanga Reo. Opened in 1982, the Kohanga Reo model was one of commitment. Parents and toddlers were expected to speak only Te Reo both in the classroom and at home, and the curriculum focused solely on Maori history and culture. Elders and other proficient language speakers led the classes. Translated in English to Language Nest, the Kohanga Reo was the first program of its kind to use total language and cultural immersion. For Maori communities, the schools were a revelation. According to Tewi Haringi, the program started with 5 schools and within 3 years expanded to more than 300 locations. The rapid spread of Kohanga Reo marked an unprecedented success of cultural reclamation. For Tawahiriangi, it showed the widespread pent-up desire that Maori families felt to educate their children according to their own non-colonial standards. The families on the ground are fundamentally the basis for learning the language, she says. Kohanga Reo, in the first years, it flew. Why did it fly? Not because I was there with a teaching background, not because of Timoti. The difference maker, she said, was that the Kohanga Reo, particularly in the early years, were entirely community-led. Families raised the money to rent or buy classroom spaces, and volunteers planned and taught classes. The New Zealand government was intentionally uninvolved with curriculum and oversight. At the early nurturing stage in particular, Tahiriangi says language starts at home. Orini Kaiparo was born in 1983, right as the movement to revitalize Te Reo took off. Her parents and grandparents helped start the local Kohanga Reo, one of the first to open in Aotearoa. Kaipara and her classmates were all taught to speak Maori all the time, everywhere, no matter what, she says. As a child, Kaipari did not understand that she was part of a movement or that her class was, as she says, the guinea pigs. They were just Maori kids with Maori teachers and administrators. Our grandparents ruled, our parents ruled, she says, but just really wanted to instill in us the beauty of our language, our culture, and who we are. Maori families soon recognized the work could not begin and end with the Kohanga Reo. In 1985, in Kaipara's corner of Aotearoa, a group of Maori leaders and educators founded Te Kura Kaupapa Maori o Hoani Waititi, the first Te Reo immersion school for primary school students. Meanwhile, a contingent that included Tahiriangi and Karitu, who was appointed Maori Language Commissioner in 1987, organized the passage of the Maori Language Act, which gave Te Reo Maori official status alongside English and later New Zealand Sign Language. As Kaipara grew up within the new Maori school system, she says, she learned the responsibility she and her classmates shared, both to Maoridom and to their parents and grandparents for the sacrifices they had made. In 2021, Kaipara became the first news broadcaster with a moko kue, a traditional chin tattoo, to host primetime news. Kaupapa has given me this cool way of being confident, standing comfortably in front of people and publicly speaking, reading the news in English as well as in Maori, she says, navigating two completely different worlds with ease. The Language Nest model quickly became one of Maoridom's most important exports
for Indigenous communities worldwide. Around the same time as a young Kaypara was in Kohangareo, Native Hawaiian language advocates were beginning to address language loss. In 1982, Maori language scholar Tamati Reedy traveled to Hawaii for a lecture and to spread word of the newly established Kohangareo. Within 2 years, a small group led by Larry Kimura, now a professor of the Hawaiian language and Hawaiian studies at the University of Hawaii at Hilo, set up the first language nest schools in Hawaii called Ahapunanaleo. The following year, they opened a language nest school in Hilo and another in Honolulu. 4 decades on, the Ahapunanaleo system includes 13 preschools across Hawaii. Organizers and administrators have also opened a series of primary and secondary immersion schools. Like the Kohangareo, the Ahapunanaleo became a beacon. When McComber was researching how to operate the Keni and Keha language nest, she traveled to Hawaii to learn how they'd adjusted the Maori model to fit their cultural needs.

0: ancestors did and keeps their way of life alive and well for the generations to come. It's not just language, he says. It's everything. From the section Culture, taking place in Hawaii, Ancient Practice, Future Promise. It's a blueprint for sustainability is being rediscovered in the indigenous Hawaiian Moku and Ahapua'a's systems of land stewardship. For centuries, the islands of the Hawaiian archipelago were divided into self-sustaining communities called Ahapua'a. Through the collective stewardship, they provided people with food, building material, and other basic and cultural necessities. The thriving system, however, was dismantled over the 20th century with the rise of the Western practice of private land ownership and the growth of the plantation economy. Today, facing a changing climate and strained resources, Hawaiians on several islands are working to revive this indigenous practice. Lei Wan, a descendant of one of the original families from a still largely intact Ahapua on the island of Kauai, says that combining the toolkit of today with ancient systems will help her community keep their Ahapua'a as environmentally sound as our ancestors once did. There's a photo illustration that shows the big island of Hawaii, and it says, an Ahapua'a is a part of a larger system called Moku that divided each island into pie-shaped ecoregions. The people of the Haina Ahuapua on Kauai fought to regain many stewardship rights over recent decades. Today, 92% of the area is intact. Pictured here as it would have been in the mid-1800s, this Ahupua traditionally functioned in part to support an institution of higher learning at a temple looking over the sea. The innovations in the Ahupua'a Haina, one of the few remaining of the more than 1,800 Ahupua'as that once existed, is at the vanguard of mixing technology with indigenous techniques. One of the things is called dark gardener drones. Attached robotic arms allow scientists to collect samples and seeds from rare native species along steep cliffs on the islands. Another innovation is co-managed fishery. The local community determines appropriate catch levels and partners with the state to manage marine resources. Another innovation is prepping for extremes. Growing a diverse mix of native plants along stream beds and across forests reduces the effects of increased flooding, landslides, and wildfire. Last innovation they mention is sustainable tourism. Visitor numbers are limited, as is access to the most fragile parts of the ecosystem. End of the article.
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Next is the poetry moment. The following is a poem written by Elizabeth Bishop, who was born in 1911 and died in 1979. She wrote precisely and brilliantly about the physical world in her small body of work entitled The Complete Poems, published in 1969. She drew from her childhood in Nova Scotia, where she was raised by grandparents, her travels in Europe, her time in Key West and New York, and 16 years in Brazil. This poem, entitled Letter to New York, was written for Louise Crane. Letter to New York. In your next letter, I wish you'd say where you are going and what you're doing. How are the plays, and after the plays, what other pleasures you're pursuing? Taking cabs in the middle of the night? Driving as if to save your soul, where the road goes round and round the park, and the meter glares like a moral eye.

the trees look so queer and green, standing alone in big black caves, and suddenly you're in a different place, where everything seems to happen in waves. And most of the jokes you just can't catch, like dirty words rubbed off a slate. And the songs are loud, but somehow dim, and it gets so terribly late. 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Wheat, not oats, dear. I'm afraid if it's wheat, it's none of your sowing. Nevertheless, I'd like to know what you're doing and where you are going. This is Ellen Mayer, looking forward to being with you again.

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0: And now it's time for readings from AARP Magazine, the American Association of Retired Persons.
2: This is Ron Posner. I will be recording articles from AARP Bulletin, January and February 2026, Part 2. Continuing with the article on the war on diabetes. The diabetes and weight loss drugs are also recommended for people who already have chronic kidney disease and diabetes to prevent worsening. A recent Spanish study of 515,000 people with diabetes found the drugs lowered risk for developing chronic kidney disease by 15%. These extra protections are a big deal for people with diabetes, says Dr. Eden Miller, a physician and diabetes specialist in Bend, Oregon. Tight blood sugar control helps guard against small blood vessel diseases like diabetic retinopathy and kidney disease. But cardiovascular disease, the number one killer of people with diabetes, is different. It's a large blood vessel disease, she says. GLP-1s may seem like trendy weight loss drugs, but they and SGLT-2s have a significant impact on multiple facets of health. We're seeing improvements in cardiovascular complications and quality of life. Breakthrough number 5, smarter insulin delivery systems. As diabetes and obesity care, her Oregon-based practice, Miller and her husband, also a physician, help people manage weight and blood sugar problems. When her workday ends, Miller, 54, is still thinking about blood sugar, this time her own. She has type 1 diabetes and uses an automated insulin delivery system that constantly monitors her blood sugar, releasing small amounts of insulin to keep levels on an even keel. Miller's system, Omnipod 5, uses an insulin-filled pod that attaches to her skin, a continuous glucose monitor, and an app on her smartphone where she can track the device's activity or dial up extra insulin before eating. The pod is tubeless and waterproof and can be worn in several spots on her body, including her arms, legs, and torso. It's my little diabetes buddy. It goes wherever I go, she says. I like to swim and ski and don't have to take it off. It's my own smart diabetes tech that keeps me safe and healthy. It's one example of the smart automated insulin delivery systems that are making blood sugar control better and easier for people with type 1 and for an increasing number of people with type 2 who use insulin. Smart insulin pumps and pods use data from CGM, also attached to your skin, to customize continuous insulin doses, explains Dr. Yogesh Kudva, an endocrinologist and diabetes researcher at the Mayo Clinic in Rochester, Minnesota. This not only offers safety and effective blood sugar control, but also eases the burden of diabetes, so people have less to think about, he says. In two studies published in 2025 in the New England Journal of Medicine that included older adults with type 1 and type 2 diabetes, Kudva and other researchers found that blood sugar levels were better and users adapted to the new technology, which they were using instead of CGMs, an older insulin delivery system, like injector pens. Smart delivery systems learn users' blood sugar patterns to anticipate needs up to an hour in advance, Miller notes. For more than 5 million midlife and older adults with diabetes, blood sugar control involves daily injections of insulin, the hormone that tells cells to absorb blood sugar. For people with type 1, using insulin is essential because their bodies no longer produce this hormone. But Miller says that people with type 2 often struggle with the decision to add insulin to the medications they may already take. Insulin is an amazing, life-saving thing, but too often, needing it is looked on as a failure in type 2 diabetes, she says. It's really a blessing, and now 21st century technology is leveling the playing field for people with diabetes. Slash your diabetes risk. Diabetes is not inevitable for older adults, says University of Tennessee endocrinologist Dr. Samuel Dagogo-Jack. There is plenty you can do to lower your risk. Here are some steps to take now that can impact your future health. Cut risk as much as 25%. Skip the sugary drinks. They make blood sugar, glucose, skyrocket, causing weight gain and surges of insulin, and ultimately reduce your body's ability to absorb blood sugar. A 2025 analysis from researchers at Brigham Young University found that every 12-ounce sugary drink per day boosts your existing level of diabetes risk 25%. Cut risk as much as 17%. Kick ultra-processed foods to the curb. Midlife and older Americans get half of their calories from ultra-processed foods, like sweet and salty snacks, which are considered ultra-processed foods, or UPFs, the unprocessed foods, according to a 2024 study. Swapping 10% of daily UPF calories for less processed foods reduced diabetes risk 17% in a recent European study that tracked nearly 312,000 people for an average of 10 years. If you are trying to cut back, don't eat lower-calorie UPFs, says Ashley Gerhardt, a University of Michigan psychology professor who studies eating disorders, including the addictiveness of junk food. She recommends focusing on real food from Mother Nature, with ingredients you can pronounce, and having a handful of nuts, some fresh mozzarella, or an apple for a snack. Cut risk as much as 12%. Walk 2,000 steps today. Every 2,000 daily steps lowered type 2 diabetes risk by 12% over nearly 7 years in a University of California, San Diego study of 4,838 older women published in 2022. Moderate intensity walking, fast enough that you could still chat but not sing, was most protective. Muscle contractions help your cells absorb blood sugar, a benefit that persists for approximately 2 days, says Jill Canali, a professor in the Division of Food, Nutrition, and Exercise Sciences at the University of Missouri. You don't need a hard walking group, she says. Just get your muscles moving by walking. Take 5-minute walking breaks from sitting to get started. Cut risk as much as 17%. Pick up some weights, up to a 60-minute per week. For example, just doing 3 20-minute strength routines weekly lowered diabetes risk by 17%, according to a 2022 review of studies in the British Journal of Sports Medicine. Cut risk as much as 45%. Go to bed earlier. Skimping on Z's boosted diabetes risk by up to 45%, and irregular bedtimes and wake-up times boosted it 34% in a pair of large studies of midlife and older adults published in 2024. These sleep habits may throw off body clocks that control blood sugar absorption, but that's not all. For people with diabetes, sleep problems can increase stress about taking care of your blood sugar every day, a 2025 Norwegian study found. If you notice ongoing sleep problems, it's worth bringing this up with your healthcare provider, says lead study author Hilde Reis, an associate professor at the Western Norway University of Applied Sciences. Small steps like keeping a regular bedtime, limiting caffeine in the evening, and creating a calm bedtime routine can make a real difference. Cut risk as much as 72%. Lose a little belly fat. If you're carrying extra pounds, dropping as little as 5% of your weight could reduce your risk for progressing from prediabetes to type 2 diabetes by 72%. Losing 8% improved blood sugar for older adults with diabetes in a 2022 study. The key factor, a drop in visceral fat, the deep abdominal kind that boosts inflammation and reduces blood sugar absorption. Your money. What to know about today's most popular annuities. They promise income at a price. Let's say you were offered a retirement investment that would rise in value if the stock market went up, but cushion your losses if the market went down. And the investment could eventually guarantee an income stream for the rest of your life. Chances are that you would at least take a look. That helps explain why nervous savers have recently latched on to investments-linked annuities, an alphabet soup lineup known as FIAs, RILAs, and VAs. Sales of these products in the U.S. grew 29% in 2024 and another 6% in the first 9 months of 2025. They now account for 57% of all annuity sales. Yet these investment-linked annuities aren't for everyone. their costs can be hard to decipher and may be unexpectedly high. Their terms can be confusing and easily misunderstood. They can tie up your money for years, and big sales commissions can lead some financial professionals to pitch them inappropriately. Here's what you need to know. How do these annuities work? Generally speaking, annuities are an insurance product that can create a lifelong income stream. Plain vanilla income annuities work mostly like this. In return for a sum of money, an insurer will pay you a certain amount on a regular basis, usually monthly, for the rest of your life. The guaranteed income is based chiefly on current interest rates and your age and gender. The movement of the stock market is irrelevant, but investment-linked annuities are different. Both their value and the income stream it's possible to draw from them can be affected by the stock market's performance, and this can be confusing, even though their name implies yearly income. They're usually used for more than just creating a stream of payments. You can use one to build retirement savings over many years by capturing some of the stock market's growth, and decide later if you want to turn the annuity into regular income, take non-annuitized withdrawals, or leave your investments for heirs. Even more confusing, most people who do create an income stream from these annuities don't do so by turning them into plain vanilla annuities. Instead, at the outset, they pay extra for an insurance rider that guarantees a minimum income stream later, one that may be increased by the stock market's performance. These products come in three basic flavors. Fixed income annuities, or FIAs. Typically, these promise that the dollar amount of your investment won't go down in return for a percentage cap on how much it can rise per year. For example, say you buy a $10,000 IFA with 10% cap and a value linked to the performance of the S&P 500, a basket of 500 large company stocks traded in the U.S. If the S&P falls in value, you'll still have $10,000 at the end of the year. If it rises anywhere between 0 and 10%, your investment will rise the same amount. But if the Standard & Poor's rises more than 10%, you won't get any additional benefit. So in 2024, when the S&P rose 23.3%, that $10,000 FIA would have gained not $2,330, but only $1,000. Registered index-linked annuities, or RILAs, like FIAs, these link to stock indexes, but they generally have higher limits on gains. In return, you face the possibility of losses, though they generally are limited in the form of what's known as a buffer. If you had a RILA within a 20% buffer, for example, your annuity wouldn't fall in value as long as the linked index fell no more than 20%. But any losses beyond that would be yours. So if the index fell 25%, the value of the investments in your RILA would be down 5%. Once you turn on your income stream, a negative return won't impact your guaranteed minimum income. Variable annuities, or VAs. For these annuities, you have a menu of mutual funds to invest in. 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As long as your withdrawals don't exceed the minimum, your monthly income won't fall below that amount. It may even rise if your investments grow in value. What happens with the annuity once you decide to start your income stream? If you've purchased Guaranteed Income Rider, as most people do, you remain invested in your FIA, RILA, or VA after you begin taking the income. If the investments in your annuity grow, there's a chance your income can rise. While you have the option of taking withdrawals from your annuity that exceeds your current guaranteed minimum, that's usually a last resort, since it will either nullify any income guarantees or greatly reduce your payout. If you don't have an income rider and decide to create your income stream by rolling your account into an income annuity, your payments will be determined by the lump sum paid into the new annuity, your life expectancy, interest rates, and other factors. The market's performance will no longer matter. Unlike the case with investment annuities, you usually can't change your mind. You can't get back the lump sum you've paid or take an extra withdrawal. What are the benefits? The key benefit to annuities, whether FIAs, RILAs, VAs, or simpler income types, is that you can potentially pay more income than you would get by investing the purchase price on your own. That's because annuity buyers who happen to die earlier than expected indirectly subsidize annuity buyers who happen to live longer than expected. It's similar to how insurance claims of homeowners whose houses burned down are subsidized by the premiums of homeowners who don't need to make claims. If you live beyond a normal life expectancy, the annuity is very valuable to you, says Mark Cortezo, recently retired from Wealth Enhancement Group in Parsippany, New Jersey. FIAs and RILAs, despite their links to the stock market, are best understood as replacements for bonds in a person's portfolio, says Wade Faw, founder of the financial firm Retirement Researcher. These annuities will typically underperform stocks due to their caps, but they have potential to outperform bonds because their returns are tied to a stock index, and stocks usually outperform bonds. The buffered losses of FIAs and RILAs can bring peace of mind that enables you to invest more of your portfolio in stocks for more potential growth, says Gregory Olson, a partner at Lennox Advisors in New York. What are the downsides? The gains you'll get from the rise of an index associated with your FIA or RILA will be less and perhaps far less than the total returns you can get from investing the same amount of money in a mutual fund or an ETF tracking the same index. As already pointed out, FIAs and RILAs put caps on returns, so you'll miss out on any gains beyond that cap. In addition, unlike mutual funds, those annuities credit you only the increase in a stock index and not the dividends paid out by companies in the index. Missing out on dividends can cost a lot. Since 1926, they've amounted to more than 30% of the total return of the S&P 500. While VAs don't cap your returns, they can have multi-layered fees that are all over the map. They change a mortality and expense fee ranging from 0.5% to 1.5%. You will also pay a fee for underlying investments ranging from 0.6% to 3%, depending on the funds you choose. An income rider will add on another 0.25% to 1.5%. Added up, these annual fees can be substantial. In comparison, the average index fund charges 0.05%. In addition, once you buy an annuity, retrieving your money can be very costly. To recoup the commission insurers pay professionals to sell these products, most annuities include surrender periods ranging from 3 to 10 years, during which you pay a penalty for taking your money out. Withdrawing money from an annuity will most likely reduce your future income stream. Advisors who charge a fee for their services instead of collecting commissions, however, may be able to identify an annuity without a surrender charge. Before you buy, ask the following questions of any financial advisor to avoid being sold an annuity that doesn't best suit your needs. Do I need one? Your financial pro should investigate and explain whether an annuity would add value to your retirement plan, Cortezo says. If someone tries to sell you an annuity without taking time to dig into the details, that's a red flag. How much should I put in? Never tie up all your retirement savings in an annuity. Advisors generally recommend putting no more than about 30 to 50% of a portfolio in annuities, depending on your need for emergency cash, the income to cover your everyday expenses, and your tolerance for risk. Remember that Social Security is already a valuable annuity that can help cover your basic needs. How many companies and types of annuities do you work with? 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This can be a benefit. A reputable pro can screen for the most competitive terms and lowest fees and work only with insurance companies with the best credit ratings. Others may represent only one or two insurers that may not have the most competitive products. Your Money, Live Well for Less by Lisa Lee Freeman. She says, these are my best tips. 10 ways to shop smart in 2026. In the more than 50 Live Well for Less columns I've written, she says, over the past 6 years, I've shared hundreds of ways to shop smarter and save money. So to kick off the year, I've gone through all those tips and compiled some of my favorites. 1. Ask a chatbot. 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In one check I did, for example, smaller sizes of some products were cheaper per unit than larger ones. 7. 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Join the patriotic festivities this year in key historic cities. Happy semi-quincentennial. This year, the United States celebrates its 250th anniversary. While the event name doesn't have quite the same ring to it as the bicentennial, fondly remembered from 50 years ago, we can expect a similar amount of fanfare, especially around July 4. Such tributes allow Americans to breathe in and reflect on 250 years, the sacrifices our founders made to bring about the experiment of the Republic, and our work that continues to preserve it, says Chris O'Brien, president of Sail Forth 250, the organization planning some events in New York and New Jersey. To help with your patriotic travel planning, here's what you can expect in some historic American cities. Details, we are still being worked out in many cases, so be sure to check the event websites for updated information. Philadelphia. The Wawa Welcome America Festival from June 19th through July 4 includes free events, firework displays, a parade representing all states and territories, block parties, and a performance by the Philly Pops on July 3rd near Independence Hall, the site of the adoption of the Declaration of Independence on July 4, 1776. Washington, D.C. Beginning in late spring and running through much of the year, the Smithsonian's National Museum of American History will present In Pursuit of Life, Liberty, and Happiness, and an exhibit featuring 250 objects that embody the ideals in the Declaration of Independence. They include the portable desk used by Thomas Jefferson to draft the document and the gunboat Philadelphia, the only surviving American ship from the Revolutionary War. Go to americanhistory.si.edu for more info. The week of July 4th, the National Archives will host a multi-day family-friendly event culminating in a finale on Independence Day. The event will include live music, a dramatic reading of the Declaration of Independence, and an opportunity to view the original document. After that, head to the National Mall for the 3-hour Independence Day parade, featuring floats and marching units representing all 50 states and a salute to the U.S. military. On the evening of July 4, a Capitol 4th, the annual concert and fireworks show will be staged on the National Mall. July 4th is always big in D.C., says Elliot Ferguson II, president and CEO of the Destination D.C. No place tells American history as vividly. Boston, the signature event of the city's 250th celebrations, will be the Boston Pops Fireworks Spectacular, featuring music and pyrotechnics on the Charles River Esplanade the night of July 4. Meanwhile, Boston Harborfest will offer free concerts at Christopher Columbus Waterfront Park on July 2nd and 3rd. On the New York, on the morning of July 4th, some 30 tall ships from around the world, led by the U.S. Coast Guard Barque Eagle, will participate in a parade of sail from the Verrazano Narrows Bridge, past the Statue of Liberty, and up the Hudson River to the George Washington Bridge. Also, starting at 1 p.m. July 3rd, a parade of 30 other tall ships will sail down the East River. Questions and answers for Paul Anka. He says that I learned at an early age that good is the enemy of great. At 84, the singer-songwriter has a new album coming, an HBO documentary, and a robust TikTok presence. Question, you are the only artist ever to have hit songs on the Billboard charts for 7 straight decades. You've recently finished a new album, Inspiration of Life and Love. Are you ever going to slow down? Anka says that I can't believe I'm still doing this. Somewhere in that universe, whoever's bestowing this on all of us has taken real good care of me. I'm thankful for it. I love what I'm doing, and I really do it well. I work where I want to work, when I want to work. I want to stay active because I can still do it, and I'm having a great time. You grew up in Ottawa, Canada, and became a smashing success at 15 with your first single, Diana. What was that like? Says that most everybody in my business I met were from modest backgrounds. Sometimes they couldn't even pay bills. All of a sudden, they get in this incredible business of fame and money. Everything I've dreamed about happened, but I had to deal with it when I went on stage. I was scared to death. I got to Vegas and I started feeling confident on stage. I didn't have that in the beginning. America grew up with your songs like Put Your Head on My Shoulder, but the lyrics for My Way, which you wrote for Frank Sinatra, are in a different league. How did you write the words to that song? We had a dinner in Florida, and he said he was quitting show business after one more album. He always used to tease me, "When are you going to write me a song, kid?" So it was midnight, thunderstorm outside. I'm struggling with, how do I start this? Here I was, 24. I metaphorically started writing, as if Sinatra was writing it, but I don't know where it came from. I learned at an early age that good is the enemy of great, so it had to be really great. It was a turning point in my career. How has the recording changed since the 50s? At that time, he says, the business was in its infancy. It was a bunch of musicians in a studio, a couple of people behind a desk, and everybody rehearsed until you got what you thought was going to be the record. We would take 12, 13, 14, 15, 25 takes if we had to. But what was cool about it was the blood, the sweat that went into it. And when you listen to it sonically today on some of these LPs, you can feel it. Even the mistakes sound good. Today, technology has made it a different industry. How do you keep fit? I've always exercised, always been athletic. I keep evolving the way I eat, the way I take care of my throat. I drink olive oil every morning. I drink lemon juice when I get up. I make a concoction of green apple, celery, and cucumber. I watch the sugar intake. You know, once you pass that 60 mark, you're always in the red zone. One of the things you talk about in your documentary is the importance of family. How do you find family balance? He says that performers, unfortunately, their time allocation is often dictated. Time is our biggest asset, and if you waste it, you're a fool. I've got 5 daughters. I've got a son. I've got 9 grandchildren all over the world, and I have to allocate the time to be with them. Being around long enough, you see that family is the one thing that stays constant. You're known for collaborating with performers from Buddy Holly to Michael Bublé. Your work with Michael Jackson stands out. How was working with him? He says that I watched Michael Jackson grow up. He and his family used to come to Caesar's Palace in Vegas and see me and Sinatra and Sammy Davis Jr. I had an album, and I asked Michael, "I'd love you to be on it." So in 1983, we sat down at my house in Carmel, California, and it was the most different collaboration I've ever had with anyone. I was trying to create a little different vibe for him, working with the talent of his vision. How'd you become a TikTok superstar? I got a knock on my door, some girlfriends of my son. They start singing, "Put your head on my shoulder." I go, "Are you kidding? What's up?" My son said, "TikTok." "What? TikTok?" He puts me on this TikTok thing, and people are singing the song, and there's 50 million views. What a gift, right? How blessed can you be? You don't see that coming. Can you keep your career going forever? If I don't like it anymore, if the health fails, I'm out. I'm playing with the house's money now, you know? What older voters need to know. AARP will help you make informed decisions in 2026. By Claire Leibowitz. The November 2026 midterm elections will be a vital moment for older Americans. 36 governors, 35 senators, and all 435 members of the House of Representatives will be elected or reelected, and they will have a lot to say about the policies shaping life for people age 50 plus. AARP is a nonpartisan organization that does not donate to or endorse candidates, but AARP does plan a broad array of voter engagement efforts to help older Americans use their political muscle, beginning with the primary season, which runs from March to September, and culminating on the day of the general election, Tuesday, November 3. We are in a unique position to help members learn more about the candidates in their states, says John Hishta, AARP's Senior Vice President of Campaigns. In an overwhelming number of cases, if you can win the 50-plus electorate in your jurisdiction, you're going to win the election. The 2026 races are key because whoever wins control of the House and Senate will be in the position to push policy change and make decisions about core issues for older voters, including Medicare, caregiving, and Social Security. And dozens of issues important to older Americans are on the state and local ballots. Here are programs AARP will offer to help you make informed decisions. An online voter engagement hub that points readers to each state's voting resources, where they can find information about voter registration, early voting, and absentee ballot procedures on aarp.org/vote. Polls. AARP will conduct polls in several states this year where races are expected to be competitive and could have major impacts on the 2028 presidential election. AARP will also conduct voter research in more than 24 states, looking at issues like family caregiving, Social Security, Medicare, and more, to help candidates see the power of voters 50-plus and their concerns. This research is important for influencing candidates. Events with candidates for voters 50-plus. In many states, members will have the chance to hear directly from candidates through opportunities such as video interviews, telephone, and online town hall conversations, and AARP-sponsored candidate forums. These events are led by AARP state offices to enable voters to learn about the candidates' views on key issues. Go to states.aarp.org for information on AARP voter engagement in your state. Candidate engagement. AARP is working to build relationships with candidates to raise awareness about important topics for older Americans. This is done through direct conversations with candidates and their staff, both in person and online, about why these issues matter to voters 50-plus. These conversations educate the candidates so they can incorporate the positions of older Americans into their platforms. Voter Fact Sheets. Each state office delivers AARP voter fact sheets to the candidates to show the power of the 50-plus voting bloc. Our power lives in our ability to make sure that people 50-plus and our members vote, and that they hear from candidates on both sides of the aisle on the issues we care about. State News, Ohio. AI taking scams to new levels. Houston bill in U.S. Senate targets fraud, by Sarah Hollander. As scam attempts become ever more believable with the help of artificial intelligence, AARP Ohio volunteer Bill Smith emphasizes one word at his Fraud Watch Network presentations: delete. Don't become an investigative reporter to say, "I'm going to find out if this is real or not," says Smith, 74, of Dublin. Delete it and move on. In almost every case, the person seeking money or confidential information through an email, text, or phone call is not your pastor, boss, friend, or relative, he says. A national AARP study conducted in 2024 found that 77% of surveyed adults 50 and older are worried they might personally become targets of an AI-related fraud. They have reason to worry. Fraud reports of all types across the country have risen in recent years, and the amount lost per year is up substantially, according to federal data. In Ohio, the first half of 2025 saw consumers in the state report more than 38,000 fraud attempts and $144.2 million in losses, data from the Federal Trade Commission shows. Due to widespread underreporting of fraud, law enforcement officials and experts say the true numbers are far higher. And while the FTC's reports don't separate AI-fueled fraud from other types, anecdotal evidence shows how much of a problem it can be, says U.S. Senator John Husted, an Ohio Republican who is a member of the Senate's Special Committee on Aging. Just ask his constituents. One Ohio woman lost $5,000, thinks she was saving a distressed granddaughter in jail, Husted says. While the grandparent scam isn't new, updated AI versions can include cloned voices and hyper-realistic videos. The voice in this case, possibly replicated off a video posted on social media, sounded just like the woman's granddaughter. They're very sophisticated scams, Husted says, adding that even if you're aware of these things, they're so realistic that it can easily fool you. Husted recently hosted a telephone town hall for Ohioans 65 to 85 when he asked participants if they or someone they knew had been targeted through some form of fraud. 7 in 10 responded yes. "I think that they prey on loneliness. They prey on kind-heartedness," Husted says. "And these new technologies, many seniors can't fathom how easy it is to impersonate a grandchild, a loved one, your local bank." Legislation seeks insights. Last June, Husted and Senator Raphael Warnock, Democrat of Georgia, co-sponsored the Preventing Deepfake Scams Act, AARP, saying that AI-driven fraud poses significant risks to older adults, has endorsed the legislation. If the bill gains traction, as of press time, it was awaiting committee action, it would create a task force of AI and cybersecurity experts joined by representatives from the financial services sector and regulatory agencies. Recommendations from the group would help policymakers develop strategies to safeguard consumers, Husted says. Criminals target everyone, but older adults might suffer larger losses as they've accumulated a lifetime of savings, says Clark Flint Barr, an AARP Government Affairs Director for Financial Security. Older fraud victims are increasingly having life-changing amounts of money stolen from them, and advances in technology make these schemes harder to spot, she says. With so much information online, such as where someone lives and works and what organizations they belong to, criminals are finding it easier to personalize their phishing, adds Smith, the AARP Fraud Watch Network volunteer. Phishing refers to emails or other outreach that tries to trick somebody into revealing their personal and financial information. At one of Smith's fraud prevention presentations, a pastor told him that an impersonator solicited his parishioners for money. Other criminals use geography to target scams, Smith says. They pose as law enforcement, demanding money for supposed traffic tickets. For example, criminals used phone area codes in the Ohio Turnpike area to run a toll scam. Keep your guard up, Smith says. Don't be the fish that bites, he adds. Targeted in a scam? You can report it to the Ohio Attorney General's office at ohioprotects.org or 800-282-0215. Medicare made easy. My pharmacy told me I don't have to pay for my medicine anymore this year because I've reached the cap of my drug plan. But I haven't spent $2,000 yet. How can that be? Starting in 2025, Medicare set a limit of $2,000 on how much people pay out of pocket for covered prescription drug each year. This limit applies to any Medicare drug plan you have, whether it's standalone or part of a Medicare Advantage plan. The $2,000 cap includes everything you pay for covered medications, such as your yearly deductible, if your plan has one, and any co-payments or co-insurance you pay when you pick up your prescriptions at the pharmacy or get them by mail. You may reach the $2,000 cap, even if you personally haven't paid that much. That's because help from others, like government programs, charities, or your drug plan, can also count toward the $2,000 limit. Your drug plan will keep track of what has been paid for by you and others, and it will report on your progress toward the cap on your explanation of benefits. My former employer told me I don't need to enroll in Medicare, and now I'm facing penalties. What can I do? If on or after January 1st, 2023, you did not enroll in Part B during one of your Medicare enrollment periods because your employer or the representative gave you bad information, you may qualify for a special enrollment period, SEP, which lets you sign up without paying a late enrollment penalty. This often happens when someone is told COBRA, retiree insurance, or a small employer plan, fewer than 20 employees, is adequate coverage. However, Medicare doesn't count these as primary, which means they don't prevent penalties for late enrollment. To request the SEP, contact the Social Security Administration at 800-772-1213 and ask for the Medicare Part A and B SEP for exceptional circumstances application, which is also available online. You'll need to provide proof that your employer gave you wrong information. You can mail or fax the completed application to your local SSA office. Social Security Simplified. I received an overpayment letter from the Social Security Administration. It says I owe them $7,744. What can I do about this?

to show that repayment would cause you financial hardship. I've been getting Social Security disability benefits for several years. When I turn 65, will I be moved to traditional Social Security, or will I keep getting disability checks? Nothing will happen when you turn 65, but when you reach your full retirement age, 67 for people born after January 1st, 1960, you'll be switched from disability benefits to retirement benefits. The changeover will essentially be seamless to you, though because the amount won't change, a disability benefit is equal to a full retirement age benefit. The switch is just an accounting change within the Social Security Administration. I was married to my first husband for more than 10 years. We divorced in 1984. I remarried in 2007 at age 55, but that marriage lasted only 7 years. My first husband died recently. Am I eligible for any of his Social Security? You might be. Normally, if you remarry, you lose any eligibility to your first husband's Social Security. But if your marriage to husband number two ends, then you become potentially eligible for benefits from number one. So if your first husband's benefit is higher than what you are getting from your own Social Security, you could get the difference in the form of divorced widow's benefits. Call the Social Security Administration at 800-772-1213 to file a claim. As part of the application process, you will need to provide marriage and divorce papers. One further note, if someone who is already getting a survivor benefit remarries, that person can continue to get those benefits as long as the second marriage takes place after the surviving spouse turns 60. Your health. Ask Dr. Adam. A top internist and cardiologist answers your questions with surprising doctor-tested tips. I've been diagnosed with COPD. What can I do to improve my breathing? Dr. Adam. Chronic obstructive pulmonary disease, or COPD, is a lung condition that makes it harder to breathe out fully. COPD occurs when your airways, bronchi, and tiny air sacs, alveoli, become inflamed, damaged, or stuck open. A large study of adults, age 50 and older, found that as of 2020, almost 10% of us were dealing with COPD. I recommend a daily practice of breathing exercises. Try pursed lip breathing. Relax your shoulders and neck, then inhale through your nose for 2 seconds, or as long as is comfortable. Then exhale slowly through pursed lips as if you're blowing out a candle for 4 seconds, or roughly twice your inhale time. Another effective exercise involves belly breathing. Lie on your back with knees bent and put one hand on your chest and the other on your tummy. Inhale deeply through your nose over 3 counts. Your belly should rise more than your chest. Next, with your lips slightly pursed, exhale slowly over 6 counts using your abdominal muscles. Try to gradually work up to doing this exercise for 5 to 10 minutes, 3 to 4 times a day. Breathing when you have COPD burns extra energy, so try to maintain a healthy weight. Being underweight can deprive you of the strength needed for breathing, while being overweight makes breathing harder. Your lungs may be challenged, but your spirit doesn't have to be. Take it day by day and keep in mind that small improvements add up. With consistency and the right support, you can gain confidence in your breathing and in your future. I keep hearing about how dangerous inflammation is. How can I keep it in check? Dr. Adams says that chronic inflammation hastens the aging process and contributes to ailments such as arthritis, heart disease, and dementia. More than a third of Americans are living with systemic inflammation, yet a lot of people don't really understand what inflammation is. Put simply, inflammation refers to the way our body responds to a threat, such as an injury or infection. When you have a wound and there's redness or swelling around it for a few hours or days, that's a sign your immune system is putting up a helpful defense to promote healing. This is called acute inflammation, and it's a normal, healthy response. Chronic inflammation is another story. It happens when your body's immune system kicks into high gear and never settles down. The result? The body begins to attack itself, and over time, damages tissues and organs and may trigger the development of disease. Your doctor can determine your level of inflammation by administering 2 blood tests. The C-reactive protein, CRP test, measures a protein that your liver produces in response to inflammation. The erythrocyte sedimentation rate, ESR test, measures how quickly your red blood cells sink to the bottom of a test tube. When there's inflammation, it will be quicker. If you test positive for chronic inflammation or just want to prevent it, I strongly recommend sticking to a non-inflammatory diet, which is largely the Mediterranean

0: diet of lean proteins, whole grains, lots of produce, and healthy fats like olive oil. 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In some cases, medication may play a role. 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Your health. Is platelet-rich plasma therapy right for you? Despite controversy and mixed results, PRP is racking up successes as a treatment for a variety of conditions. The first thing John smelled was his wife's hair, then coffee-sautéed scalps and compost, the first sense he'd experienced in 45 years. In his 20s, John suffered a traumatic head injury that stole his sense of smell. At 73, he attempted one last-ditch medical intervention, platelet-rich plasma therapy, or PRP. While PRP has been around since the 1970s, it took off in the 2000s when sports medicine doctors began using it to help athletes recover from injuries. But in recent years, PRP has come out of the locker room. Today, it's used to treat a wide variety of conditions: osteoarthritis, hair loss, vocal cord scarring, erectile dysfunction, vaginal atrophy, infertility, dry eyes, and skin rejuvenation. For John, PRP helped what nothing else could, says Dr. Zara Patel, director of the Stanford Initiative to Cure Smell and Taste Loss, who treated John in her clinic. How PRP works. PRP uses the body's own healing abilities to relieve pain and repair damaged tissue. A lab tech or doctor draws the patient's blood and places it in a centrifuge, where it is spun to separate the blood into three layers: a bottom layer of dense red blood cells, a middle layer containing platelets and white blood cells, and a top layer of plasma. The middle layer is selected to create concentrated volume of platelets that's rich in growth factors which can stimulate pain relief and improved function. This concentration is then combined with the plasma layer and injected into the injured area. Treatment sessions usually last about 1 hour, and several treatment sessions are often required. Promising, but uncertain. PRP is not fully accepted by the medical establishment or reimbursed by insurance companies. Both the Osteoarthritis Research Society International and the American College of Rheumatology recommend against using PRP for osteoarthritis of the hip and knee, and the American Academy of Orthopedic Surgeons supports PRP use on only a limited basis. In part, reluctance to give PRP a full-throated endorsement is due to the inconsistency of study results. A random clinical trial published in JAMA in 2021 found that PRP injections did not significantly improve knee osteoarthritis symptoms after 12 months. But in 2025, a study published in the American Journal of Sports Medicine determined that PRP injections to the knee provided clinically significant pain relief, though it also called out the lack of standardization in PRP protocols. Variations in preparation methods, metrics, data collection, and equipment could account for some of the inconsistency. Because PRP is made from the body's own blood, its quality is variable, says Dr. Bert Mandelbaum, an orthopedic sports surgeon and co-director of the Regenerative Orthobiologics Center at Cedars-Sinai in Los Angeles. Platelet density can fluctuate from day to day depending on hormones, exercise, and foods eaten, among other factors. When I prepare my patients, I tell them their own blood is their medicine, so they need to boost it as best they can, says Dr. Alice Chen, a physiatrist with the Hospital for Special Surgery in Stamford, Connecticut. I recommend they avoid alcohol and smoking for at least 2 weeks beforehand and reduce or eliminate sugar. Still, results are hard to predict. Some people improve dramatically and some don't, says Patel, and the procedure can be expensive as well. A number of factors can affect cost, but a single procedure is roughly $500 to $2,500, with patients often returning for more treatments. It's important for the physician and patient to have a realistic discussion on what the outcome may be, says Dr. Brennan Bochetter, a sports medicine physician at the Mayo Clinic in Rochester, Minnesota. Some people don't like paying out of pocket for something that may not help them. Regardless, it's important that the doctor administering PRP therapy has your complete medical history, as those who have blood disorders, active cancers, or autoimmune disorders may not be good candidates. Even if you're a perfect candidate for PRP, the potential results are hard to quantify, says Betcher, While we have many high-quality trials demonstrating efficacy, we need more comparative trials that look at what dose of PRP is correct, and more trials identifying factors that can lead to someone not seeing a benefit. You have been listening to articles from AARP Bulletin, January and February 2028, Part 2, narrated by Ron Posner.
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0: 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Again, that's Anthony Griffin at 216-658-4675. Staying Connected. The Staying Connected group is a monthly meeting held for 6 months for clients that have completed the Vision of Success program. Staying Connected gives clients additional opportunities to hear from speakers and receive ongoing support from their peers who are sharing similar experiences. 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
3: Hi, this is Bonnie, and welcome to Reader's Corner. I'm so glad you could join me today. I hope you can just sit back, relax, turn up the volume, and enjoy the articles we're going to be reading. Our first one is, it's long, and hopefully you'll find it interesting. It's entitled, Is There a Right Way to Act Blind? And the subtitle is, Activists Slam the TV Show In the Dark for Casting a Sighted Actress in a Blind Lead Role. But what if blindness is a performance of its own? And this article is by Andrew Leland and comes from the New York Times, July 1st, 2021 edition. I learned about the TV show In the Dark in March 2019 when the National Federation of the Blind, the largest and most politically active blindness organization in the country, announced a protest of the show. A few weeks later, just before the premiere, the organization staged demonstrations outside CBS's Midtown headquarters. The reason for the protest was that the show had cast a sighted actress in the lead role, a blind character. Blind protesters stood on West 53rd Street, holding canes in one hand and signs that read, Let Us Play Us, in the other. We've had enough, the NFB's president, Mark Riccobono, said in his announcement of the protest. There are blind actors looking for work, and no sighted actor, however accomplished or talented, can bring the same insight and authenticity to a blind character. With production on the show already wrapped, the NFB demanded that the network, the CW, trash the first season and reshoot it with a blind actor in the lead, replacing Perry Matfield. The CW ignored these demands, as did CBS Studios, which produces a show, and the series premiered on schedule. In the Dark, which just began its third season, follows Murphy, a single blind woman in her 20s, as she navigates the contrived wreckage of her life. Most of Murphy's problems aren't directly connected to her blindness. Her foibles will sound familiar to any televised millennial living in her own post-Veronica Mars genre-blended soap opera. She hates her job at a guide dog school run by her parents, but it's also her main source of friendship. She can't stop drinking and smoking and sleeping around. She might be falling in love with the guy who works at the absurdly named food truck, Dirty Sliders, but her self-destructive behaviors keeps messing up her relationship, as does his involvement in the cartoonish criminal underworld whose violence continually interrupts the show's otherwise sarcastic tone. In the pilot, Murphy happens upon the body of a teenage drug dealer she befriended, identifying him by feeling his face, whose contours she is familiar with because, conveniently, she felt it earlier that episode on a lark. After the body disappears and the police don't believe her story, Murphy takes it upon herself to investigate her friend's murder, becoming a sightless eyewitness, a blind detective. Each episode follows Murphy as her guide dog pulls her around a CW burnished Chicago, i.e. Greater Toronto, her gaze wobbly and unfocused, her head cocked as she listens for clues. I began watching the show with great interest because, right now, I'm caught somewhere between sight and blindness myself. I've been losing my vision slowly for my entire life. At first, it was imperceptible to me and to anyone else. Over the years, I passed various milestones of blindness. In my early 20s, I retired from driving at night. In my late 20s, I retired from driving altogether. A few years after that, I gave away my bicycle. Today at 40, I can't see much of anything in low light, and my extreme tunnel vision means I'll probably leave you hanging for a handshake or a high five. If I tried traveling without my cane, odds are that on my way across town, I'd accidentally kick your dog, walk into a signpost, and fall off a curb. But under the right conditions, I can still read print, especially if it's large, watch TV, and generally pass as sighted. In public, I often feel as if I'm performing my disability. People see the cane, the ultimate signifier of blindness, and they expect me to be blind, which I am, only not in the way they expect. The cane and the word blind each suggest a total absence of sight. But then people see me make eye contact with them or read a street sign, and I can feel them, sometimes, in the most painful cases, even hear them, wonder why I'm faking it. I'm actually relieved when I inadvertently do something authentically blind, like touching my cane to an obstacle I had no idea was there. Having a disability in public can make you feel like a celebrity. People look and look away, then look again. I feel like a method actor, immersively training for the role of a lifetime, a blind star. But how should a blind person act? What does real blindness look like? As I watched the show, I became fascinated by what made Matfield look blind, even when she was standing perfectly still. I'd spent plenty of time around actual blind people, many of whom were in fact professional blind people, workers in the blindness industry, whose jobs it was to help the newly blind figure out how to do things like find the bus stop and cook dinner without sight. But now I wanted to understand what someone who acts blind professionally looks like, to observe up close how a convincing performance of blindness is constructed. So I flew to Toronto to visit the set of In the Dark during its second season to see for myself how it is done. Blindness may be, in some ways, the easiest disability for a non-disabled actor to inhabit. There's no twisting of the limbs or facial contortions of the kind that won Daniel Day-Lewis an Oscar for My Left Foot, 1989 Best Actor, and no need to learn sign language as Sally Hawkins did, poorly, according to one deaf critic, for The Shape of Water, 2017 Best Actress nomination. But while it's fair to point out that most blind people don't technically watch television, you don't need to actually see the visual intricacies of a performance to understand the sort of cultural work it's doing in representing you. Negative and reduced portrayals of blindness have persisted on screen throughout the film and TV history, from Thomas Edison's The Fake Beggar, 1898, to Al Pacino's Virile Blind Depressive in Scent of a Woman, 1992, Best Actor. Yet the NFB, founded in 1940, organized protests of films or TV shows only a handful of times before In the Dark, most recently in 2008 with the release of Fernando Merlez's adaptation of José Saramago's novel Blindness. It argued that the film and the novel, about an epidemic of sudden blindness that leads to a societal breakdown, which is, in its broad strokes, not unlike a zombie movie, portrayed blind people as monsters. An actor in a blind role must figure out how to inhabit the experience of sightlessness, how to represent its emotional dimensions alongside the practical ones. Some actors, including Jamie Foxx as Ray Charles in Ray, 2004 Best Actor, and Blake Lively in All I See Is You, 2017, have chosen to wear ocular prosthetics, rendering them literally blind during their performances. But this creates a new problem. Unlike real blind people, who can spend hours honing their orientation and mobility skills, the blindfolded sighted person becomes lost, confused, and frightened with a sudden loss of sight, Fox told interviewers. He began hyperventilating as soon as his eyes were glued shut with the custom prosthetic eyelids that the filmmakers had fixed over his eyes. Blind characters tend to be slotted into a few basic tropes. There are the blind seers, whose loss of vision affords them a spiritual second sight, like Tiresias from Greek mythology and Neo from the Matrix series. There's what the critics call the super crip, a character who compensates for disability so spectacularly that he becomes a superhero, as in Daredevil, about a blind vigilante whose remaining senses have grown supernaturally sharp. Conversely, there's old Mr. Magoo, a nearsighted man played for laughs as a slapstick buffoon, unwittingly destroying everything in his path, or the disabled stars of inspiration porn, whose stories of overcoming adversity seem to exist solely to make non-disabled viewers feel better about themselves. In the Dark was born out of the CW's desire to present an image of blindness that moved past these cliched depictions. In 2017, Laurie Bernson, a media liaison for Guide Dogs of America, was invited to speak at a corporate retreat attended by about 80 CW executives. In a talk about her experience of blindness, she told the audience that she didn't let herself look like the stereotypical blind person. She planned her outfits carefully and figured out how to continue her daily routines even after she lost her sight from diabetes. The CW's president, Mark Pedowitz, invited her to speak at another retreat. Introducing her the second time, she recalled, Pedowitz told the gathered TV executives, "Listen closely, I think there's something here." The network hired Corinne Kingsbury, a former writer on HBO's The Newsroom, to develop a show. Kingsbury was initially skeptical of a show about a guide dog trainer, but after talking to Bernson, Kingsbury began to form a vision of Murphy as someone complicated, flawed, unapologetic, who just happens to be blind. She would be, Kingsbury said, a blind person like you've never seen on TV. Kingsbury siphoned Bernson's personal experience into the show. The time she was attacked by a homeless man who wanted to steal her guide dog, or her irritation with restaurant buffets, she struggled to figure out what was in each serving dish or where the plates were stacked. In the first episode, someone cheerfully asked Murphy, "Why don't you look blind?" This is something Berenson and many blind people get all the time. In real life, Berenson usually keeps her mouth shut, but she delights in the snarky comebacks that Murphy gets to make on screen. With her mouth full of food, she snarls at the woman, "Same reason you probably don't look stupid." Despite the fact that blindness is largely invisible, at least until the blind person picks up a cane or fails to notice an obstacle, there's still a public perception, however ill-conceived, of what blindness ought to look like. The casting director needs to find someone who can convincingly look blind while also having the characteristics, acting skill, sex appeal, charisma, required to carry a mainstream network TV show. In the Dark made a point of auditioning blind actors for the lead role, though the casting director said they knew from the beginning that they would have trouble finding a talent pool large enough to draw from. When the handful of blind roles in film and TV shows each year go almost entirely to sighted actors, most blind people grow up without any reason to expect to find a career in show business. Why would they bother? Before Barbara Stordahl and Angela Terry auditioned actors for In the Dark, they worked on a show called Huge, about a group of teenagers at a fat camp. Casting Huge, they encountered a similar problem. Overweight teenage actors are, like actors with disabilities, an underutilized population on television, and so the talent pool they could draw on through their usual channels was tiny. Normally we get 2,000, 4,000 submissions for a series regularly, Terry said. Auditioning actors for Huge, they found fewer than 70 choices for each role. So they reached out to schools, camps, and advocacy groups, building a database of kids who carry more weight as they went. They used a similar strategy on In the Dark, sending their casting call out to nearly 30 schools for the blind, auditioning trained and untrained blind actors for two blind series regular roles, Murphy the lead and Chloe the daughter of a police detective. They cast Callie Walton, a blind 19-year-old, for the supporting role of Chloe. But in the end, nearly everyone I spoke to from the show about the decision to cast Matt Philp in the lead told me the same thing, in somewhat defensive and declarative blunt terms. She was the best person for the role. The other actors they auditioned, including all the blind actors, just didn't have the level of experience or craft that Matt Philp did. Matthew Schifrin, a 24-year-old blind podcaster and composer with little acting experience, auditioned for the role of Josh, a visually impaired character introduced in the show's second season. Josh was supposed to have been diagnosed with a degenerative retinal condition. He didn't even own a cane yet. Schifrin lives on the other end of the blindness spectrum. Sunglasses, cane, the whole nine yards. He hired a gesture coach to teach him expressive body language that people born blind, like Schifrin, typically lack. On his own, he says, he tends to stand like a statue, arms at his sides, and has to remind himself to raise his eyebrows or smile. I asked Schifrin about how he sees disability in relation to the increasingly intense debates that surround films and shows that fail to cast actors who can authentically embody their roles, whether around race, ethnicity, gender, or sexuality. Despite the significant obstacles that members of these other groups face in getting these roles, he said, once they're hired, the actors most likely won't have any trouble navigating a set, learning their blocking, hitting their marks, or performing stunts. But getting the role is just the first challenge for disabled people who need accommodations throughout the production process, more time getting from location to location, accessible scripts or ramps or bathrooms. Schifrin finished the audition process skeptical that blind actors could ever break into the industry in any significant way. It's like a turtle auditioning for a role of a bird, he said. An actor with a mild degenerative visual impairment got the part of Josh. Marley Talkington was one of the few professional blind actors who auditioned for the role of Murphy. The show offered her a recurring role, later cut down to a few lines in the pilot. Talkington was diagnosed with rod cone dystrophy. She has no central vision, but she can see somewhat through her periphery, which is gradually degenerating. This makes eye contact complicated. When she was in fifth grade, her mother, who has the same eye condition, sat her down and told her that she had a choice. She could look away from people's faces in order to see them, or she could look directly at them and not see them. If you choose to look away, her mother warned, the world we live in will treat you differently. Talkington trained herself to look people in the eyes, locating them with her blurry peripheral vision. With this skill, she has spent most of her career playing sighted characters. She had a recent appearance as a lawyer on an episode of Law and Order, Special Victims Unit, and the question of blindness doesn't figure into her performance at all. She appears in the scene alongside her client, who's being interrogated by the police. As the cops lay glossy headshots of young women down on the table, Talkington shoots her client a concerned look. Her gaze is natural and direct. Aside from a few lines, "Tell them what you know, Alex," she spends the entire scene performing one of the most basic tasks of acting, silently reacting to everything around her. She looks with downcast eyes at the photos on the table, then glances back with anxiety at her client. Her head turns, and toward the end of the scene, she fixes the detectives with a look of stony defiance. When I arrived at CBS's new 260,000 square feet, 6 sound stage facility near the Toronto airport where In the Dark was being filmed, I met the publicist who arranged my visit, and from that point, she didn't leave my side unless I actually entered a men's room or left the building to go back to my hotel. I wasn't sure how much of this was standard operating procedure, making sure I didn't try to sneak beyond her watchful PR gaze, and how much was because of my blindness, a fear that I might get lost or accidentally wander into a shot. On the third day of my visit, she finally guided me to Perry Matfield, whom I met in the Linsmore Tavern, her character's local bar on the show, her central perk, her cheers. There's a real Linsmore Tavern in Toronto, but it was more than 20 miles away, and besides, In the Dark is set in Chicago. We were standing on the soundstage with spacecraft from Star Trek Discovery parked on the other side of a corrugated steel divider. The bar itself, aside from missing wall that allows cameras to pan and peer inside, was convincing. The dingy walls were covered in posters, and stuffed birds were perched above the bottles. As I slid into the booth, I set my white cane down beside me, and its tip fell past the edge of the set, which opened out into the fluorescent-lit concrete expanse of the soundstage. Some blind people told me that their problem with the show isn't with its casting or even with the way it represents blindness, but simply that it isn't very good. In the Dark isn't prestige television, nor is it trying to be. But the formula seems to be working, at least commercially. Not many viewers found the show when it was first broadcast, but it later moved to Netflix and did well enough there for the CW to order a third season before the second even premiered, and a fourth season before the third was written. The night before I sat down with Matfield, I watched her shoot a scene on location outside a restaurant. She sat on a bench rocking from the fictional cold, and it actually was a mild fall evening, as she pulled out her phone and gave it a voice command, "Call Uber." Her car arrived quickly, and she told her dog in advance. After fumbling to find the door handles, she climbed in with the dog, and the car sped away. I watched her cycle through this series of actions a half dozen times. For the first few rounds, she made hardly any gestures toward blindness, just working to get the blocking right. Then the director was ready to shoot, and she went into character, spending more time searching for the car door's handle before she let herself find it. It was jarring to watch her emerge from the back seat each time, restore to her sighted, out-of-character self before she plopped back onto the bench and reset her blindness for another take. Much of Matfield's performance of blindness comes down to a tendency toward mellow groping for objects and looking just off to the side of the action. Her acting emphasizes the imprecision of blindness. It's unlikely that you'll find something right away without seeing it or knowing in advance where it is, So Matt filled pats, fills, and fumbles. Her eyes are always on some fixed point beyond the person she's speaking to. As she moves around, her gaze is permanently averted, like a terminally shy person trying at all costs to avoid eye contact. Like any performance, this is an exaggeration of reality. Any sighted person who has had more than a cursory conversation with someone who's blind has had the uncanny experience of the blind person suddenly making direct eye contact with you. This is because your voice comes out of your face, and when one face is pointed at another, odds are that occasionally the eyes will meet. Many blind people, from Stevie Wonder to blind YouTubers, have been accused of faking their blindness, and eye contact is usually offered as one piece of evidence. For the doubters, blindness can only look like slapstick and imprecision. Anything else belongs strictly to the realm of sight. The biggest inaccuracy of Matt Field's performance, then, may be its failure to allow for the appearance of sightedness within blindness, to occasionally make direct eye contact, or once in a while reach for an object and nail it on the first try. I wound up spending most of my time on set with Ryan Knighton, the first season's only blind writer. The show later hired another. We passed hours sitting side by side in matching black directors' chairs, listening to takes, chatting, and accepting improbable snacks from craft services, stuffed manicotti, apple slices dipped in caramel, cream cheese, offered by hands that neither of us saw coming. Knighton has the same degenerative retinal condition I do, and he lost his remaining useful vision more than a decade ago in his early 30s. It was strange to feel at once aligned with Knighton and still so unlike him in my blindness, as I did things with my residual vision that he no longer could. He kept forgetting how much vision I had, and I was surprised at how shocked he sounded when, one night at a bar, I carried two beers back to our table and my cane was tucked into my armpit. In the Dark wasn't Knighton's first run-in with the NFB. In 2012, he contributed a story to This American Life, recounting an incident when he got lost in his hotel room. There was a confusingly situated alcove. In a speech, the NFB's president at the time excoriated Knighton and This American Life for inaccurately depicting blindness as something alien, comical, and frightening. "Can respect for blind Americans exist," he asked, "when bigotry is permitted to masquerade as journalism?" "But it's real," Knighton protested when I asked him about the story. He really did get lost in his own hotel room. It had even happened again since. Years later, during shooting for season one of In the Dark, he locked himself out of his hotel room in his underwear without his phone or cane and had to wait in the hall till a maintenance worker walked by to rescue him. If these episodes are genuine parts of his experience of blindness, why not write about them? The NFB's advocacy can be traced back to a single motivation: raising the low expectations that society has for blind people. Rico Bono, the organization's president, told me that these low expectations have profound consequences on people's lives, as in cases where blind people are denied employment as soon as they disclose their disability, or infants of blind parents are taken into state custody because social workers don't understand that blind people are capable of safe parenting without sighted intervention. So a scene like the one on In the Dark, in which Murphy hides in her underwear under a coffee table from the wife of a hookup, not realizing the table has a glass top, for the NFB comic scenes like this perpetuate the stereotype of blind people as an extended family of Magoos. Knighton seemed to adopt an affectionately superior attitude toward me, the younger, still somewhat sighted blind novice who would someday be as blind as he was. He made blindness seem like a source of humor and even joy. Sometimes, though, his avuncular pose dipped into semi-brutal honesty about the terrors of blindness, another idea that's an anathema for the NFB. Between takes, one day, we were discussing Murphy's alcoholism on the show. "She doesn't drink to self-medicate," he told me, gazing at the bank of TV monitors he couldn't see. is to change the view from the skull we're trapped in. We were sitting in Video Village, the black tent that the crew had built on the other side of the wall of the set. Being in the tent was like cramming into an FBI surveillance van with six other agents, all of us wearing headphones, listening in on the repetitive action taking place in the artificial office on the other side of the wall. Knighton's comment about Murphy being trapped in her skull by her blindness touched on my sense of real blindness as a claustrophobic nightmare. I suddenly had a vision of Video Village as the inside of a blind person's skull, a black tent pitched in the middle of the world soundstage. A blind person, I imagine, will often find herself at the center of the action, while simultaneously at a remove from it. It's so easy to exclude the blind from any situation, whether it's a conversation or a job. Inclusion requires effort. Whenever we got up to leave Video Village so that Knighton could observe the blocking of a new scene with the aid of verbal descriptions from the producing director, we were guided by our minders, who gently steered us around hundreds of thousands of dollars worth of film equipment and unpredictable arranged ramps, boxes, and cables. The NFB argues that blindness is not what defines a person. The blind are the same as everyone else. This is an empowering idea, but I find it less useful as a negative definition. If blindness is a non-defining characteristic, is there anything coherent that we can say about the experience? Is it really just a lack of sight, or can there be some sense of continuity around how it feels and what it looks like? After I ate dinner with Knighton and other members of the crew in an echoey concrete room next to the soundstage, the publicist guided me and Perry Matfield past the show's Chicago Police Station and Guide Dog School sets into the fake Linsmore Tavern. As we sat down in a booth across from each other, I wondered aloud what personal material Matfield drew on to inform her performance of blindness. "I don't think Murphy and her blindness is any different than anyone else," she said. "I mean, I'm almost 6 feet tall. She has worked as a model and in context feels comfortable with her height, but sometimes it can feel alienating. I'm not sure they'll ever quite figure out how I fit in space." I peered at her through the toilet paper tube of my tunnel vision. She took her glasses off and put them down again. "I don't want to say I'm comparing my height to blindness," she added. But then she did. "There are times, for example, I'm in a Pilates class and we all stand and face the mirror and I'm horrified by the fact that I look so big. I stand out. And I just look so out of place. I just feel so self-conscious." I assume that's how Murphy feels sometimes too, about her blindness. This is, in a mixed-up way, a progressive view of disability, an odd paraphrase of the NFB's ethos that blindness is not what defines you. Matfield's reduction of blindness to tallness mirrors the way the show decenters her disability, the way her character just happens to be blind. Matfield might be tall, and that might feel awkward sometimes, but that's not all she is. Just as a blind person might feel about her blindness, it's a double bind of representation. Blindness should be incidental, just one of the many qualities that make up a character, but at the same time, underemphasizing blindness trivializes the stigma and marginalization it carries. I find myself vacillating between two images of blindness. The NFB's presents blindness as a mere technical challenge as long as one finds the proper training, tools, and opportunity. The real barrier, their organization says, comes not from a lack of sight, but from the low expectations of society. Then there's a sense I got listening to Knighton's stories of blindness as a claustrophobic absurdity, allowing a person to get lost in his own hotel room, locked in his own skull. Each of these images of blindness is, in itself, a performance, an attitude, a pose one can strike. Neither reflects, I think, the full lived reality of blindness, which is far messier. The most convincing and authentic performance of blindness is more ambiguous, precise in its fumbling, steady as it wobbles. Blind people don't feel blind every moment they're awake. For most of the day, they're simply people, until they encounter an obstacle or someone says something that returns them to awareness of their difference. I recently spent a weekend with a friend who has been blind since childhood. I watched him pat and fumble for objects, but he did so in a way that struck me as utterly assured and entirely unembarrassed. His fingers scanned the table just as your eyes might, quickly, casually, without apology. I aspire to be this kind of blindness. The only way to get there, I suspect, is through rehearsal, practicing until my blind presence becomes convincing, if not to the world, then at least to myself. Sitting in the booth in the bar on set, Matfield explained how she constructed her performance of blindness. She described the process as a conscious turning off of vision, the way you might tune out an annoying song playing in a cafe where you're trying to read. I try really hard to not focus on specific details, she said. Gazing through the invisible wall of the bar out into the expanse of the soundstage. Like that ladder over there, I will note it. I will mentally take in the ladder, but I will not bring my focus to the bolts that are on the ladder. As it turns out, this deliberate letting go of vision is something that people do as they actually lose their sight, too. Knighton told me that years ago his visual field had dwindled so much that he could still see his computer screen but had to blow the text up to such a large size that it caused immense strain to read. At a certain point, seeing didn't seem worth the effort anymore, so he stopped wearing his glasses altogether. We usually think of blindness as something that happens to people, whether gradually or suddenly, but blindness can also be a choice, a role one might grow into. Through the long stop-start production days, I watched as Matfield visually tuned out the world again and again. Eventually, I thought I could pinpoint her transitions into self-styled blindness. After a break in shooting, a voice yelled, "Rolling!" Matfield's head dipped into a slight hangdog bow and her eyes went dead. And that concludes the article. Next article is entitled, "I'm often wide awake at 3 a.m. How do I get back to sleep?" And the subtitle is, "Sleep Experts Offer Advice on Sleeping Soundly Through the Night." This is by Anna O'Connor and comes from the July 13th, 2021 New York Times. It's normal to wake up a few times during the night as the brain cycles through the various stages of deeper and lighter sleep. Older people also often have to get out of bed to use the bathroom one or two times during the night. Waking up at night is usually harmless. Most people have no trouble falling back asleep and may not even remember their nighttime awakenings the next morning. But if you frequently wake up in the middle of the night and find yourself struggling to fall back asleep, there could be an underlying problem. If this occurs at least 3 times a week or over a period of at least 3 months, it could be chronic insomnia, said Dr. Canon Ramar, a sleep medicine specialist at the Mayo Clinic in Minnesota and former president of the American Academy of Sleep Medicine. Two of the primary drivers of insomnia are stress and anxiety. If you wake up and look at the clock and then start worrying about having to be rested for work the next day, paying your bills, or other life stresses, it could activate your sympathetic nervous system, which controls what's known as a fight or flight response. Levels of adrenaline, the so-called stress hormone, will rise, increasing your heart rate and leading to a state of heightened arousal, making it particularly difficult to ease back into sleep. You might ask yourself, is this the same time I woke up last night? Why does this always happen? Dr. Ramar said. Those thoughts are not helpful in terms of falling back asleep. If you find that you've been awake for 25 minutes or longer, experts advise you get out of bed and do a quiet activity that calms your mind, anything to quash the stressful thoughts that were keeping you awake. Gentle stretches or breathing exercises might help, as may medication, which has been shown in studies to help combat chronic insomnia. You might sit on the couch and knit or read a book or magazine in dim light. Experts recommend that you avoid reading on your smartphone, since the blue light these devices emit can suppress production of melatonin, the hormone that helps make us drowsy. You might, however, pull out your phone to use a soothing app like Calm or Headspace, which are designed to help with sleep and meditation. Eventually, when you start to feel tired, get back into bed and try to doze off. Then the next day, implement the following sleep hygiene habits to increase your odds of sleeping soundly through the night. Limit your evening alcohol intake. In small amounts, alcohol can act as a sedative, causing you to fall asleep faster, but it can also cause you to wake up in the middle of the night as your body is metabolizing it. Studies show that consuming alcohol before bed can lead to poor quality sleep. Avoid consuming any caffeine after 2 p.m. because it can linger in your system well into the evening. If you drink a cup of coffee at 3:30 p.m., about a quarter of the caffeine can still be in your system 12 hours later. Avoid napping late in the day, as this can make it harder to fall and stay asleep at night. Taking late naps will reduce what scientists call your homeostatic sleep drive, which is essentially your body's pressure to fall asleep in the evening. If you want to nap during the day, make sure to do it in the morning or early afternoon and keep it short, no longer than 30 minutes. The closer you are to bedtime or the longer the nap is, the more likely you are to run into trouble, said Dr. Sabra Abbott, an assistant professor of neurology and sleep medicine at Northwestern University School of Medicine, Chicago. Keep a strict sleep schedule. Waking up and going to bed at irregular times can throw off your body's circadian rhythm, the innate 24-hour cycles that tell your bodies when to wake up and fall asleep, making it harder to sleep through the night. Try to get up at the same time each morning. Aim to get at least 15 minutes of the morning sunlight, which helps to shut down melatonin production. And get into bed at the same time in the evenings. Studies show that people who have irregular bedtime schedules are more likely to develop symptoms of insomnia. If you frequently get up to use a bathroom, try to limit how much water or other fluids you drink in the evening 2 to 4 hours before bedtime. If these measures don't help, a sleep specialist can assess whether you might have a more significant underlying problem, such as sleep apnea or restless leg syndrome that needs medical treatment. A sleep clinic could also connect you to a cognitive behavioral therapist who could help you identify and address any specific behaviors that might be causing your chronic insomnia. And that concludes the article. Our next article is entitled, 5 Ways Teens Can Get More Fruits and Vegetables into Their Diets. The subtitle, A New Study Found That High School Students Aren't Getting Enough Produce. And this is by Christina Karen and comes from the January 22nd, 2021 New York Times. If you've been watching your teenager devour processed foods like potato chips, chicken nuggets, or sugary cereals and drinks, you are not alone. Comfort food has been especially alluring during the pandemic for parents and kids alike. But according to a report released Thursday by the Centers for Disease Control and Prevention, this had been a problem for teens long before the pandemic. Most teenagers in the United States have not been eating enough fruits and vegetables. Dietary guidelines from the U.S. Department of Agriculture recommend that girls 14 to 18 years old should eat at least 1.5 cups of fruit and 2.5 cups of vegetables each day, and boys in the same age range should eat at least 2 cups of fruit and 3 cups of vegetables. But the new report, which presented survey data from more than

Findings do not account for the ways eating habits may have changed in the pandemic when many people have reported weight gain. The findings build on the conclusions of a similar study performed in 2013, which reported consistent results. Certain barriers to healthy eating, like the abundance of inexpensive and unhealthy food options in certain areas, could be a major contributor to the trend, the study's authors noted. But now that families are spending more time at home together, there are fresh opportunities to get on track with a healthier diet. Here are five tips from nutrition experts. 1. Find fruits and veggies that fit your budget. Money has been tight for many families during the pandemic, and it can be expensive to buy enough fresh fruit and vegetables to keep kids fueled. But there are ways to provide nutritious foods while also sticking to your budget. Frozen fruits and vegetables can be a nutritionally sound alternative to more expensive fresh produce, said Dr. Stephen Abrams, chair of the Committee on Nutrition at the American Academy of Pediatrics and a professor of pediatrics at Dell Medical School at the University of Texas at Austin. Buying organic food, which tends to cost more than conventional food, is not essential, he added. In 2012, the AAP published a clinical report that said that diets rich in organic produce, dairy products, and meat might lower your exposure to pesticides and potentially drug-resistant bacteria. But there's no evidence to suggest that organic foods provide more nutritional benefits than conventional foods. What's more important is that children eat a healthy diet rich in fruits, vegetables, whole grains, and low-fat or fat-free dairy products, whether they're conventional or organic foods. One of the report's lead authors said in a news release at the time, you can also save money by buying fruits and vegetables in bulk. A 3-pound bag of organic Gala apples at a Whole Foods in Brooklyn, for instance, costs $4.99. If you bought that same amount of apples individually, it would cost $7.50. Vanessa Rizzietto, a registered dietitian and acting director of the Dietetic Internship Program at New York University, also suggested other money-saving tips. Sharing a community-supported agriculture membership with another family can be cheaper than purchasing one yourself. Or you can buy fruits and vegetables from companies that offer ugly organic produce at a deep discount. Finally, even if your child isn't attending school in person, check to see if the school is still providing school lunches, which are required to include fruits and vegetables, said Diane Harris, a lead health scientist at the CDC and one of the study's authors. 2. Provide healthy options within reach. Keeping plenty of easy-to-access fruit and vegetable options within your home can improve the odds that your teenager will choose nutritious foods to munch on, the expert said. Teens tend to be hungry and are more often scavenging for food around the kitchen and pantry, said Dr. Natalie D. Muth, a pediatrician and nutritionist in Carlsbad, California. If the fruits and vegetables are easy to access, they might choose to snack on them. This especially works if there aren't a lot of other processed snack foods easily accessible. Before she goes to work each day, Dr. Muth cuts up a persimmon, her 12-year-old son's favorite fruit, and leaves it on our kitchen island. Without fail, he eats it if I leave it out, she said. You can also assemble a veggie tray with hummus as an afternoon snack, keep a bowl of fruit on the dining room table, or even fill a special snack drawer with dried fruits or homemade kale chips. It's helpful to keep easy-to-reheat meal options like individual servings of soup or chili loaded with veggies on hand in the freezer. 3. 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For the veggies, aim to include a variety of colorful ones, which will offer the widest array of healthy fiber, nutrients, and vitamins. When it's time for breakfast, consider making a smoothie with fresh or frozen berries, plain yogurt, and kale. If you typically make oatmeal, add bananas, berries, or raisins. When scrambling eggs, toss in some chopped spinach. If your family eats sandwiches for lunch, try adding a tomato and spinach. And if pepperoni pizza is a staple dinner in your home, load it with vegetables like diced bell peppers or broccoli. When you practice healthy eating habits yourself, Ms. Lang said,
your teenager will notice and may start

to emulate them. 4. Make meal planning a family affair. Before you grocery shop, the experts suggest talking with your teens about which fruits and vegetables they prefer to eat. Their voice is important, and if they feel like they have some ownership over the process, they might be more likely to choose healthier options when deciding what to eat. Kids are also most likely to take an interest in meals that they had a part in creating, the expert said. So consider asking your teenager to be in charge of making dinner for the family for one night per week. It's a great time for teens to learn basic cooking skills, Dr. Muth said. Your teenager can choose whatever the dinner is as long as it meets the requirements of a protein source, a whole grain, and 2 vegetables or fruit and vegetable serving, she added. You may also try asking them to prepare one vegetable dish, like a salad, each night for dinner, Ms. Risotto said, adding that if they get used to seeing vegetables on their plates, they may not be so adverse to eating them. 5. Teach your teen about the many benefits of healthy eating. Remote learning, the isolation of quarantine, and the uncertainty of the pandemic have been especially challenging for teenagers. Research suggests that consuming healthy foods, including fruits and vegetables, can help reduce anxiety and improve mood. Emphasizing this to your teenagers might provide a compelling reason for them to switch up their diet. See if your teenager is interested in setting a goal to eat more healthfully this year. This might help them feel more energetic, less anxious, or even perform better at a favorite sport. Start small, Dr. Muth said. If they haven't been eating any fruits or vegetables, for instance, perhaps begin by including just one fruit or vegetable at each meal. And remind your teen that foods high in added sugar or empty calories won't help them look or feel their best, Dr. Abrams said. Fruits and vegetables will give them fullness and provide lots of micronutrients for growth, he added. Some teenagers may also be swayed by the fact that diets rich in fruits and vegetables are thought to be more environmentally sustainable than those centered around meat, Dr. Abrams said. I think the most important thing is to win the hearts and minds of the teenagers, he says. And that concludes the article. Listeners, I hope you enjoyed today's articles. I very much enjoyed being with you. I also hope you're having a good day and have an even better day tomorrow. This is Bonnie signing off.

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1: This is Sally Surin, and today I'll be reading from Plain Values, the Summer 2026 edition. Connecting Family with Mark Gregston. The Muddle in the Middle, From Hopelessness to Hopefulness. My first contact with any desperate family screams of their resounding feelings of defeat. Parents, discouraged with a sense of hopelessness, bring their kids to us, trusting, longing, and expecting to get to a better place with their teen and family. When that teen and their family finish the program at Heartlight, hopefulness abounds, knowing that time spent weathering this storm has brought them through the gales of doubt they've weathered. It's a weird place to be, hopelessness. Knowing that God has pulled us all through some pretty difficult situations in the past, and knowing really deep down that He will do the same in the future. It's the in-between time that is the challenge. When one is in the midst of hardship, difficulty, or unfortunate circumstances, that's where it's tough to remain focused. It's what I call the muddle in the middle. It's the transitional time of moving from hopelessness to hopefulness. What we have known in the past and believe in for the future sometimes gets lost in the feelings of the present. Whether that muddle lasts a day or a few years, this one thing is true. It's never a real fun place to be, yet it is a great position to see the hand of God move to reconnect the disconnected. At our first meet, parents are hopelessly war-torn and battered. Their world has been nothing but struggle, difficulty, and hardship. Feeling abandoned by those around them with a hint that God has done the same. Their comments reflect the feelings of their heart. We are at a loss and feel so alone. We felt like we were drowning. We've lost our family. I'm at the end of my rope. I felt like we were going to lose our child. I can't believe it all has turned out this way. This isn't what we had planned. We just don't see God's hand in this. With no strength left, no patience, totally exhausted and depleted of the right tools in their parenting toolbox, they begin the journey. It is a journey from hopelessness to hopefulness, from the worst to the best, and one that will show God's omnipresence even when His presence was not felt. Ever been there muddling around? It may not have been with your teen, but have a different set of circumstances ever left you feeling adrift? I've been there. And just like you, I have to remind myself of His presence even though I might question that when I'm in the muddle in the middle. Just like the families who have passed through that transition of hopeless to hopeful, I've learned these lessons firsthand in ways I never expected. Maybe in a different way, they did. If I boil it down, the hopelessness that I felt at times is where I've gathered a new perspective and how He moved me to a perspective of hope, all because of His comfort and strategy. Hope for those caught in the muddle in the middle depends on knowing the truth that God is in this and He hasn't forgotten me. Here's a couple of stories that I never saw coming and didn't realize God was trying to teach me about the formula for hopefulness. His comfort and strategy, reminding me that He was truly in this and hadn't forgotten me, just as His words tell me so. These are about my mom and dad and the lessons I learned about God's presence during a couple of hard muddles, one of which lasted just a few weeks, and the other, my whole life. God is a God of comfort. The Lord is close to the brokenhearted and saves those who are crushed in His spirit. Book of Psalms, chapter 34, verse 18, NIV. I lost my mom to the same kidney disease that I've since had. I had never lost a mother before, and her death stirred some emotion in me about this disease, how she wasn't well when she passed, and how her life deteriorated from a wonderful servant lady to a, well, the type of person that one doesn't want to be around. I questioned, this is how it's going to be? Is this really how it ends? It created a sense of hopelessness in me that was just percolating on the back burner of my life for a bit. I became scared of my destiny should I follow the same path as my mom. There was a hopeless feeling that has a lingering effect on perspectives about God's plan for our life and what we think should be the plan. She died, was cremated, and the slow process of helping my dad transition was heartbreaking. After a few months staying alone in their home, my dad let us know that he wanted to move to assisted living because he was so lonely. We found a place, went through all their belongings, and I ended up bringing a jam-packed trailer full of her stuff home. As my emotional attachment waned, I decided to give all my mom's stuff to Heartlight staff and their friends. We laid everything out, invited everyone over, and let them rummage and pick through her prized possessions, knowing that we had already tucked away those pieces that left us with a special memory. I joked that my mom would have turned over in her grave had she known that we were giving all her stuff to this wonderful group of people. Well, that's another story yet to be told. And then I realized that she couldn't turn over. We had burned her. This comment brings a few laughs, with no disrespect, when I tell the story, but very important for the impact of this reflection. When we moved my dad, I saw that he had put her urn of ashes next to the fireplace. Oddly interesting to me. And it was the last thing he wanted to take from their home. He asked if I would take them. I did, but not really knowing what I was supposed to do with them. I was born in Texas and grew up in New Orleans, Louisiana. This is significant because my mother was the president of a garden club that spent most of their time discussing tropical plants that were indigenous to the South. In particular, the hibiscus plant, a beautiful flowering plant that always reminds me of my childhood and my mother. Little did I know that this little flowering plant discussed 50 years ago would one day teach me about God's presence. I decided to put Mom's ashes into the soil with the hibiscus plants I purchased to honor her, as there was no plot or thought of a burial. As I poured out her ashes into the soil, I only used a cup of her in each plant. Because my mom was so bitter when she died, I didn't want that to kill any of the plants. Okay, a little humor, but it did put a smile in my heart when I was planting. Those plants, which had never bloomed before, were taking their own sweet time in doing so, and I was a little disappointed, thinking that her ashes were just not going to produce the beauty the hibiscus plant is capable of growing. That disappointment was a small piece of my muddle in the middle. I was a little amiss in my feelings of the good work that I had put into this great idea of putting her in flowers, and now not seeing any fruition. I felt a bit of frustration and displeasure that I was not seeing what I was hoping to see, which was my way of expressing honor and deep remembrance of my mom with something that she had loved. I remember the day well. It was my mom's birthday, 2 years since she had passed, July 23rd. As I got coffee and remembered it was her day with a twinge of missing my mom and the talks we always had, I walked outside of our home and looked at all dozen or so hibiscus plants that she was now a part of. They had all bloomed. I'm not talking about just a couple of blooms. I'm talking about all of them. There must have been 30 to 40 blooms. I stared in amazement and mostly disbelief at the beauty of this moment I was having with my mom, for I knew that there was more than just a coincidence of temperature, sunlight, and water. Amidst my muddle in the middle, God had not forgotten about me. He was busy putting together a lesson that would show me his presence and promise of comfort. I had always heard that he would turn my sadness into joy. He did. That he would turn our mourning into dancing. He did. And that he would turn our ashes into beauty. And that he did in such a spectacular way that I will never forget. It is burned into my memory. Every time I see a hibiscus plant, I think of my mom and smile. At the same time, I'm reminded of God's desire to show how he lives, his promises out. His plans are not our plans, because he has a greater design in mind. It just took me several weeks to realize it. A God of strategy. For I know the plans I have for you. Jeremiah chapter 29, verse 11, NIV. I mentioned that God's plans are not our plans, that he really does have a greater design in mind. I never realized God's involvement in my life concerning my dad, even though I had memorized Isaiah chapter 55, verse 8, "For my thoughts are not your thoughts, neither are your ways my ways, declares the Lord," when I was the Oklahoma Bible quiz champ back in 1969. If you have followed these articles, you know that my dad and I never really had, to my regret, a deep relationship. I always felt his disappointment in me, never felt his love, concern, or care about me. That thought was proven in so many ways. Through the intensity of his spankings, cutting me off financially when I was 14, charging me rent to live in our home because I had a great paper route, mowed yards, and taught swim lessons. He didn't pay for college, which was okay, but then paid for my brother and sister's educations. Never attended my swim meets for the entire 13 years I participated. Never said I love you. You get the picture. Even after I got married, he wasn't supportive of anything I was doing, like spending time with teens and families or being involved in church and other ministries. He even expressed his projection that our residential counseling program for struggling teens, Heartlight, was going to be a failure and was ill-fated. Whether he intentionally meant to be that way or it was just his nature, I don't know. I'm sure many men reading this know of a similar relationship in their past. If anger is an emotional response to not getting what you wanted, then I silently carried this emotion until I was 58. Maybe not just carried, but fumed about all my life. I've shared the following dream before, but it so richly illustrates one of the many ways that God works in our lives that I felt it worth repeating. One night, I had the only in-color dream I'd ever had. In that dream, I died and went to heaven. As I was walking in through those pearly gates, as I perceived them to be, walking up to God, who looked identical to all those pictures of Jesus I had seen throughout my life, I saw that my dad was standing next to him. My first words to God upon entering the gates were, "What is this doing here?" Not exactly the best greeting I could have given upon meeting my Savior. He looked straight into my eyes, pointed his finger at me, and said, "Mark, let me tell you something. I want you to know that I've been using this man in your life for the past 58 years to create in you the person that I want you to be." I'm not sure what happened next as I quickly woke up with those shocking words. I didn't sleep the rest of the night as I processed it all, wondering if God had just spoken to me. He did. When I awoke, I realized that all the anger I had toward my dad was gone, and I felt a relief that I haven't felt since my preteen years. My muddle in the middle had lasted from age 13 to 58, a muddle of 45 years. My anger stemmed from what I thought he should have been to me, and it was a self-imposed burden I placed on myself for years. At times, we place the blame on others for our felt misfortune, just like I thought it was my dad's fault for not being there for me. All that time, God was using my dad as a precision instrument to create in me the person that he wanted me to be, which is what I prayed for all my life, to be less of me and more of him. My dad recently died, and I now have his ashes in my home, awaiting what God may be wanting to teach me through his ashes. Kind of a posthumous lesson yet to be learned. There will be other muddles. There will be other challenges in all of our lives. I'm positive that some of them will last a day, while others might last up to 45 years. And I have realized as I have gotten older that the only way to survive those challenging times is to remember God's promises, that He is and always will be close to the brokenhearted, and that He has a plan that doesn't always match up to what I have in mind. He's a God of comfort and strategy. I think that all of us, in one way or another, will learn this lesson. And here's the kicker. God desires for us to be a person of comfort and strategy, to comfort those that are in their own muddle in the middle, and to help them grasp and, hopefully, embrace, regardless of the amount of time they get to sit there, that God has a plan for each. He truly will turn your mourning into dancing. He's promised that. He will turn your sadness into joy. He's assured us that over and over He will turn our ashes into beauty. It's a promise. Mark has spent the last 40 years dedicating his efforts to helping teens and families as a Young Life Area Director, Youth Pastor, and for the last 35 years as a Director of Heartlight, a residential ministry and counseling center for teens and their families. Since its inception, Heartlight has been home to over 3,000 young people. Mark is a popular speaker, author, and radio host with a profound dedication to helping families stay connected. He and his wife, Jan, call Hallsville, Texas, home. You can find out more about Mark, his work with teens, and all his parenting resources at parentingtodaysteens.org. A Better Way to Thrive, Natural Health for Christians. 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Get Your Vitamin N. When you think of King Solomon, King David's son and heir, you might think about his wisdom. Perhaps the book of Proverbs comes to mind, or his famous request for God to make him wise in order to rule the Lord's people. I'm going to guess that you don't think of him as a scientist, though. Yet in 1 Kings chapter 4, verse 33, Scripture tells us that Solomon was an accomplished naturalist. He was well acquainted with the animal and plant life around him, from the humblest common weeds and insects to the mighty trees and beasts. As a homeschooling mom and herbalist, I was downright delighted when I read this. You see, from the early days of my family's homeschooling journey, nature study has been a key feature. Every Friday until they begin high school, my children read about the natural world and draw something from it. This practice forces them to slow down and observe the intricacies of nature. It builds in them a sense of wonder and excitement about God's creation. They've noticed patterns in the outdoor world that I've overlooked. In the process, they've become more curious about the life bubbling out of this incredible world God made. They are far from expert naturalists like Solomon was, but they're discovering that nature is worth exploring and enjoying. Nature anchors us. Anxiety plagues so many people these days. More than likely, you know what it's like to feel the nagging dread of spinning, anxious thoughts that make it hard to sleep and focus. I remember lying in bed as the world seemed to turn upside down during the COVID pandemic. Unless you're a young teenager, you remember what that felt like, too. My mind would swirl with thoughts and questions as I tried to figure out what was actually going on in the world when truth seemed fuzzy and everyone had an opinion. At times, I felt fearful, too. But one day, the Lord reminded me of something. He directed my attention outside. There, just through my bedroom window, the sun still came up every morning. Birds flew as if nothing in the world had ever changed. Plants grew, flowers bloomed, tomatoes ripened, clouds floated, and leaves changed their colors. I realized my focus had become so glued to current events that I struggled to focus on much else. But nature didn't really care that COVID was going on, and COVID wasn't going to stop nature. Most importantly, if the God who kept this natural world in order was still on the throne, then COVID was still under his dominion. He wasn't worried, confused, or surprised by anything. I could rest in him. Turning my mind toward his creation helped turn my heart back toward the Lord's goodness. Nature has a way of doing that. A dose of summer's best vitamin. Our modern lifestyle can keep us chained indoors more often than is good for us. If you're anything like me, you might struggle with a vitamin N deficiency more than you'd like to admit. Yes, I'm talking about vitamin nature. Work, homemaking, and entertainment all clamor for our attention inside, but the outside world beckons with goodness that we all need. In fact, I'm convinced that time in nature is one of the most accessible health boosts you can give yourself. Here's a few reasons why. Sunshine provides warmth and light and emotional lift and vitamin D. The outdoor world gives your lungs a boost of fresher, cleaner air to breathe. Soil and grass expose you to friendly microbes that build a smart immune system. Quiet nature sounds reduce stress levels and give your mind a chance to rest. Animal and plant life offers you ample opportunities to experience childlike joy and wonder again. Most of all, quiet time spent outside, away from the screens, notifications, and alerts, gives you a moment to pause. In the quiet, you might find you hear God's still, small voice whispering in the honeybee's buzz or flower's scent. His marvelous world is worth admiring and enjoying. It anchored me during COVID. It inspired King Solomon. And may it bring you joy and peace this summer. Recipes for more vitamin N. This issue's recipes and remedies are all about helping you enjoy time outside. Whether that's in the quietness of some solitude or the excitement of a backyard party, I have a few things that can make it all the more pleasant. First, lavender sunshine einkorn shortbread cookies are a delightful treat to enjoy with your morning coffee or chilled afternoon tea. I love using freshly milled einkorn flour in cookie and cake recipes at home. Einkorn is an ancient predecessor of modern wheat. It's more digestible than modern wheat and full of nutrients. It also has a nutty, slightly sweet flavor that my whole family loves. Lavender, Lavandula angustifolia elvira, has a soothing scent, but it can be tricky in recipes. Too much, and your food or drink will taste like bitter soap. Not enough, and you'll miss the pleasant flavor entirely. I've included just enough to give you a faint taste that won't overpower you, even if you eat a few of these cookies. When you take a bite, you'll first taste the lemon, but give it a second or two and the light lavender flavor comes through. Combined with the whole grain einkorn nuttiness and buttery shortbread texture, these are a new favorite in our home. It's like a sunny lavender field baked into a cookie. Next, if you're going to spend more time outside this summer, you'll need to stay hydrated. Plain water is great, of course, but I love to sip iced herbal tea for additional health benefits. A simple blend for hot summer days is a nettle leaf and peppermint infusion or very strong herbal tea. You might know nettle, Urtica dioica, as the ouchy, stingy plant to avoid in wild areas. While it can give you an itchy, burning rash if you touch it, nettle is a nutrient-rich herbal powerhouse. The dried leaves are high in important minerals, vitamins, and other plant chemicals. As a bonus, the leaves lose their sting once they're dry. Since nettle tastes rather green on its own, I like to blend it with peppermint for a cooling, nutrient-dense afternoon tea that gives a little boost of energy without any caffeine. Finally, while I wish all time spent outdoors was idyllic and magical, the truth is you sometimes end up with stings, sunburns, or scrapes. So I've also included a simple homemade salve recipe that features plantain leaf, plantain, Plantago major, P. lanceolata, is a common yard weed that grows nearly everywhere. While lawn companies hate it, I adore it. Plantain is one of those soothing remedies for skin irritation. Every summer, my children help me pick fresh plantain leaves so I can make remedies. I always dry some of the leaves to make a batch of plantain-infused oil that I'll later turn into skin salves. These salves work beautifully as a first aid treatment for any skin injury or irritation. I hope these recipes help you draw your attention outside into our Father's world this summer. Lavender Sunshine Einkorn Shortbread Cookies. Lightly sweetened, these whole grain buttery cookies burst with lemon flavor and a touch of lavender. They make a great snack after working in the garden. Yield, 9 to 12 bars. 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Pulse to combine all of the ingredients. Cut the butter into small pieces and place in the food processor. Pulse it until the flour mixture eventually forms a ball. This can take a couple of minutes. Press the dough into an 8x8 square baking pan. Bake in a preheated oven at 325 degrees Fahrenheit, 165 degrees Celsius, for 35 to 40 minutes. Cool the shortbread completely before cutting into small squares or rectangles for serving. For best results, serve the next day, but no one will fault you if you can't wait that long. 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This traps peppermint's volatile oils, improves the tea's flavor, and increases its health benefits. Number 3, for best results, let the tea steep for a few hours or even overnight. Number 4, pour the tea through a small metal mesh strainer placed over a drinking glass. Add a squeeze of lemon juice or a teaspoon of honey to taste if you'd like. Stir to combine, then add some ice if you like your tea more chilled. Enjoy your afternoon pick-me-up without the caffeine. The Family Economy. 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Out of the heart, how words build our homes. I once heard a mother tell a story of how she had been trained as a hospital nurse. Her instructor explained that after she finished her monitoring, before she left the patient's room, she was to face the patient, stop her feet, look them in the eye, and ask, "Is there anything you need from me? I have time." She told of how the patient would usually have her fill their ice water or move the table closer. Often it was nothing, but sometimes they needed assistance to the bathroom. She commented, "Of course, I didn't actually have time. I had a million things to do. But when I originally wanted to be a nurse, it was because I wanted to help people, and these were the moments that I felt the most connection. The woman is now a mom at home with her kids and shared how she realized the power in those words, "I have time," and decided to use that line on her own family. She went up to her 10-year-old son and squared her shoulders, stopped her feet, looked him in the eye. "Is there anything you need from me? I have time." He was quiet but thinking, and then he said, "You know that cookbook Grandma gave me for Christmas? I want to make that meal pictured on the front." It was a Greek cookbook, but she stopped everything, and for the next several hours, she lived up to her words. They made a grocery list, went shopping, and by the time her husband walked through the door, they had prepared lamb, hummus, Greek salad, and those fancy things wrapped in grape leaves. It was one of my best moments of motherhood. We will never forget that family feast. I love this story so much because that phrase is so simple. Is there anything you need from me? I have time. But those simple words utterly transformed her day, and I'd venture to say even her relationship with her son. The Bible makes it plain. Out of the heart, the mouth speaks. The best way we can search our hearts is by listening to what is coming out of our mouths. Listen to how you talk about your kids in front of others, how you talk about your husband, how you talk about your health, your finances, your life. Listen for sarcasm. If your stories have a twinge of self-pity because you're feeling sorry for yourself, but then use what you hear as a means to write a better story. Change how you talk and watch your new words change the world around you. In the beginning was the Word. I remember first reading about string theory. It's a scientific theory claiming that smaller than the atom, smaller than the nucleus, smaller than the quark, are tiny, vibrating strings made up of sound waves, that everything in its most reduced state is made up of vibrating sound. What a wonder to live in a day when science is confirming what has been stated in the Bible all along. Right in the first chapter of Genesis, "And God said," is written 9 times. God's words spoke creation into being, and now science is revealing that all matter is a creation of sound waves. This fall, Ruth Ann Zimmerman, a fellow Midwestern homesteader, shared on the importance of overpowering the dopamine hits that come through our phones. Aware of how addictive apps are, Ruth Ann shared how she will say, "Thank you, Lord, for this beautiful morning to milk my cow. Thank you that I have a cow. Thank you that I am home each morning so I can milk my cow." And through speaking thanksgivings aloud, she is creating a stronger dopamine hit in her brain through her words instead of by her phone. Not only that, but as she speaks these thanksgivings aloud, she is writing a positive and thankful narrative for her day-to-day. The book of James likens our tongue to a rudder on a ship, or the bit in a horse's mouth, able to steer and turn the entire vessel or animal. This means our tongue and the words we speak aloud has the same ability to steer our entire life. God spoke creation into being, and I do believe we speak much of our own story into being. Not all that happens is of our own creation, but how we react and respond definitely is. We choose our words, we take our thoughts captive, we write our own story. Words build up or tear down. I recently shared this message about the power of words with a group of girlfriends. At the end of the night, one of my friends caught me on her way out the door. She confided, "My husband was laid off on Friday. Again. He's picking me up right now, and we're going to Applebee's for half-price appetizers. All day long, I've been rehearsing my words. Why we're here again and what we're going to do to pull it together. I was ready to let it fly. But now I'm going to use different words. I'm going to tell him why I married him, why I love him, why I believe in him." Just think of the difference that little decision to switch her words must have had on their evening. I told her, "What if God gave you to him because he knew he needed an extra special and extra enthusiastic encourager? Because she is a very joyful fount. Maybe God knew he needed you and your positivity." She replied, "You know, we have always wanted to open a housekeeping business together. I'm going to bring that up tonight." She left, and I'd imagine their night of appetizers got them closer to the goal of a next step than if she had let her original script fly. It is easy to get stuck in a stump speech with our loved ones. We are tended to repeat the same narrative about them, but maybe God has been working on their hearts. Maybe they're being transformed. Maybe it's not like that anymore. Maybe something shifted, but we're stuck in that old narrative, and God is saying, "I'm trying to rewrite this. I'm trying to do a new thing, but you can't see it." Can you see how important it is to watch our words? to recognize any hints of sarcasm or pity or anger behind the words we speak, and to write a better story. A wise woman builds her home, but a foolish woman tears it down with her own hands. The Book of Proverbs, chapter 14, verse 1, NLT. We build our houses with words, and with words we tear them down. Honoring your words. Consider the power of a vow. How before legal contracts, a spoken word was completely binding. Now we have legal contracts that are 500 pages of what-ifs, where you sign your name 100 times. But for most of history, your word was your bond. When we get married, we speak two teeny words, I do. Three puny letters. But just look at the definition of do from Noah Webster's 1828 dictionary. To perform, to execute, to carry into effect, to exert labor for bringing anything to the state desired and to completion, or to bring anything to pass, to perform for the benefit of another, to exert, to transact, to finish and bring to conclusion, to effect by influence. When we're looking so darling in our white dress and whisper our vow, we are actually saying, I am going to work hard for this. I am going to exert much labor. We're not signing up for something easy. The genius of God is that he puts two people together for life and says, now you two work that out. What a brilliant way to refine us. What an effective way to get our hearts, expose our selfishness, and teach us how to love and lay our lives down for our best friend. It's quite effective, isn't it? To perform for the benefit of another, to transact, to finish and bring to conclusion. When we say, I do, our words are saying we are going to see this through to the end. When we were first married, I worked in a nursing home and got to attend the anniversary party of a couple who had been married for 70 years. We had been married just a month or two, and I remember going up to the couple at the cake reception and asking, what would you say to someone like me just starting out? And the stoic-faced woman said, well, you have some good decades, you have some bad ones, and you get through the bad ones, and you'll find another good one. And the husband closed his eyes and nodded in agreement. What a word for us in our instantaneous culture, where so many hit a rough patch, call it quits, and file it away under irreconcilable differences. But there are different words you speak to yourself when you make a solemn vow. Instead of looking for a way out of this refining, you decide to see this through to completion. You exert much labor to bring this thing to the state desired. You made a vow. You said, I do. You've determined to honor your word. Rewriting our story. So what do we do if we can see we're stuck in an old stump speech? What if we recognize we have been a poor storyteller and it is time to change our words? Repent. That might sound a little heavy, but it's actually very hopeful. Isn't it incredible that the tongue that gets us into trouble so quickly is the same tongue we use to repent? Use your words to confess where you have strayed. Ask God to help you write a better story. This is the first step. Cultivate gratitude. The Bible makes it clear that we are to enter his gates with thanksgiving and his courts with praise. This means that before we come to God and our laundry list of needs, we are to enter his courts thanking him for what we are truly grateful for. This act alone can rewire our mind, rewrite our words, and retrain our heart. Guard your eyes and ears. I'm reminded of the children's song, oh, be careful, little eyes, what you see. Oh, be careful, little ears, what you hear. We live in a day where we could watch videos or listen to voices every moment of the day. We get advice from people we have never met and know nothing about. Families are breaking up right now because of authors, podcasters, and influencers who are peddling the easy answer of divorce. Keep watch. Also, the entire media and news cycles are fueled by sensationalism and bad news. All of it is now clickbait to keep you on their site. It's bound to affect our outlook, so be mindful of what you are reading and on what you are dwelling. Be careful of the company you keep. This one takes real wisdom and discernment. There are friends out there who love to commiserate. Whoever walks with the wise becomes wise, but the companion of fools will suffer harm. Proverbs chapter 13, verse 20, ESV. Boundaries are necessary in relationships, but especially with people who love to bring up the old narrative or remind you of lack versus gain. In conclusion, out of the heart, the mouth speaks. Use this litmus test to see what is in your heart and listen to what is coming out. If the story you are telling yourself or speaking aloud is in need of a rewrite, use your words to cry out to God. He is the greatest storyteller and redeemer of broken things. He knows what we need before we ask him, and he has time for us. Becca Groves is married to Rory, and together they have 6 wonderful children. They live on a farm in southern Minnesota where they homeschool their children, write, and host homesteading workshops. Together, the Groves run a nonprofit ministry, Gather and Grow, which is dedicated to helping others build their own family economies. Connect with them at www.thegrovestead.com. The Healing Land, words by Sean and Beth Daugherty, Finding the Way. Looking around on a summer day, we can see the gardens, the orchards, and the pastures, the work that goes into a farm. Human presence is essential. The growing season here, that's April through November, is a full 8 months, is our busiest time, but it's never easy to leave the farm. Sometimes, though, it needs to happen. That's where family steps in. Last Thanksgiving, Thomas and Rosie and the children arrived in a flurry of snow. Tumbling into the new family guest room, with its big mama and papa bed and 6 bunks, like berths in a ship, they gently but quickly and firmly took the reins of the farm out of our hands. Before sunup on Friday, we were aboard a plane that was taking us to Portugal. Field of Stars. A pilgrimage is a prayer you say with your feet. This prayer had been calling us for a long time, 23 years to be exact. First it was a dream, then a goal. Later, when it seemed unlikely we could ever leave the farm for so long, we stopped thinking about it, until Thomas and Rosie said, "Go." The Camino de Santiago, the Way of St. James, is a path first walked by the apostle when he came to Iberia to spread the gospel. After his beheading by Herod Agrippa, faithful Christians brought his body back to the land he had sought to evangelize and hid it in a pasture called the Field of Stars. Since that time, the path to Compostela has been worn into the soil of Europe by many millions of Christian faithful. Now his way was going to be our way. Northern Portugal is intimate country, a land of tiny farms. We felt at home immediately. Everything is scaled for human beings. Farm lanes made for foot traffic and ox carts, enclosed on both sides by stone walls green with lichen and pennywort, accommodate the occasional car or truck with no room to spare. Pilgrims can walk 3 abreast, no more. We set a pace we could maintain all day, walking with the same dedication we give farming, and each day carried us a step back in time. At home, the phone was ringing. 14 cows on the wrong side of the fence were heading north in the fast-falling snow. Cow paths. Folded into many hills and valleys, broken into small holdings of less than an acre, walled with stones carried only a few yards when they were cleared to make room for cattle or sheep. This is land cherished by the square inch. Its people value water. The tiniest streams are guided carefully from one stone-walled paddock to the next, diverted to cross the tops of steep pastures, controlled at water gates made of a single wooden plank. Human beings belong here. They are part of the living landscape. Houses built like the paddock walls from field stone are so much a part of the hills you feel that if you moved one, the hill would tumble down. Amid these farms began a search that would puzzle us for days, drawing us off the path into a barnyard and bylanes across wet fields and into woodland meadows. Where were the cows? Grass was in abundance, small paddocks walled with stone, bordered along the south side by arbors that in spring would offer shade for a cow at midday. 2 or 3 times on backcountry lanes, there were long concrete bunks filled with corn or oat silage, but almost no livestock. Occasionally, 2 or 3 ewes and their lambs grazed among leafless vines or a handful of chickens. The Portuguese favor these straggly birds called naked necks. A few ducks and a turkey or two plied simple business in small, wire-covered runs. Once a pig, scorched nut-brown with bundles of flaming bracken, lay on a skinning cradle while 5 dedicated adults scraped away the bristles. But the only cow we ever saw was a life-size black-and-white bovine modeled in plastic, gazing gravely down on us from a second-floor balcony. And yet there was no shortage of dairy products. Cheese was to be had in every corner grocery, every market, every tavern, with dozens of kinds, hailing from every nook of rural Portugal. The cafes offered us milk, cream, and whipped cream for our coffee, just like at home. Back in Ohio, the grandchildren were doing chores while Rosie fetched potatoes from the root cellar. When black ice sent the farm truck into a ditch, they sent another truck. Then, when it ditched as well, they called for a tow. Dry feet. Winter in Trás-os Montes, the district of northern Portugal east of the mountains, is wet and chilly. Daytime temperatures may reach the 60s for a few minutes at a time, but 40s and 50s are more likely and showers are frequent. We carried rain jackets and ponchos and up to this point had been at pains to keep our feet dry. Now, early on the fourth morning, glad the sun was shining, we crossed the River Lima. The northern end of the bridge dates back to Roman times, and St. James must have walked there, and met Manuel, caning a chair outside a tiny street-level shop where his grandfather once kept pigs. He spoke a little English. We bought pilgrim tokens for our backpacks. Before we proceeded, he offered us our choice from a large basket filled with, to our puzzlement, socks. The church ladies bring them to him, he said, to give to the pilgrims. Had we but known, it was a warning. A mile further, our path, enclosed by stone walls and winding along a little waterway between chestnut groves, small vineyards, and one stony paddock where two white pigs rooted, took a sudden dive. Literally, the stream, only 3 feet across and almost as deep, rose to engulf our little footpath. With chest-high walls on either side, it was either go on or go back. We went on. For a wet mile. That night, shivering in an alberque where the thermostat was set below 60 and guarded by a smiling but inflexible hostess, we blessed Manuel and his church ladies and their socks. At home, a winter storm was encasing pastures in ice. The family began hauling hay. Grass clippings. Portugal's lack of cows continued to puzzle us. Then one day we noticed that what we had at first taken to be patches of poor grass over thin soil were really spots where the grass had been mown quite short. It hadn't been grazed. There were no hoof marks or manure piles anywhere about. But where grass clippings should have shown soggy on the wet soil, there was nothing. Evidently, the grass had been cut and carried away. Twice we were passed by tiny tractors. All Portuguese tractors seemed to be tiny. Pulling wagons piled with green forage, a string mower, and a rake riding jauntily atop. Meadows exhibited mown patches, each hardly more than 10 feet across, in various stages of regrowth. A wheelbarrow piled with grass caught our attention. It turned out to be headed for a poultry run. But still we wondered. Dimly, an idea was beginning to take shape in our heads. What we were seeing was the age-old practice of soiling, cutting green fodder to be carried to an herbivore in confinement. At one time, it was common enough, even in America, to see landless folk or town dwellers who maintained a barn-kept cow for the sake of the fresh milk, carrying fresh-cut grass to their dairy animals. It was believed that soiled cows, not having to spend their energy in getting about, made more milk. But in the United States, farms count their acres by the thousands,

0: the chin. The family was principally worried about something else. Whatever you do, don't tell Mom. He didn't. Lost and found. We came to Tui, an ancient hill town, half ruined, half gloriously alive, lines of stone houses fringed with little kitchen gardens like jewels, backed up against wastes of bramble, gorse, and bracken, where sheep grazed among the tumbled stones. Narrow streets led eventually to the river and small boats and seagulls bobbing on the tide. Here were more gardens, gardens everywhere, but no cows. Stopping for coffee in a small village cupped in a green valley like an egg in a nest, we met an old man who opened his venerable leather work bag to display handmade pilgrim tokens. Delighted to find that he understood our halting Spanish, we seized our chance. ¿Dónde están las vacas? We asked him. Where are the cows? We only meant to ask the whereabouts of those few cows we felt sure must be hidden in some barn or shed, consuming the grass we had seen harvested. But our question, addressed to one who had known this quiet valley when it was filled with farms, meant much more. We had, it turned out, unloosened an avalanche. Where were the cows? That indeed was the question. Once there were many cows, grazing the hillsides in summer, snug in the little barnyards in winter. Their region was famous for its milk, cream, butter, and cheese. Then the transnational highway came through. The young people went to the city. No one wanted to work anymore. Why work when the government pays for no work? He called to the barista. This lady, she says, where are the cows? And the young man smiled and shrugged noncommittally. Our friend looked back at us. Me? I've been asking that question for years. Yes, there were still a few cows, two in this village. In summer, they grazed in the meadows, their calves tethered nearby. During the winter, they were barn-kept and brought grass and cabbage leaves. The milk was consumed locally, while the most traditional households produced some cheese for their own use. A little further down the road, we jumped a ditch and tried our Spanish on a man in rubber boots, mowing grass with a string trimmer. Again, success. His cow was in the barn, he told us. He brought her a wheelbarrow of fresh forage twice a day. And in the next village, there it was, a scattering of green blades next to a stone wall. Standing on tiptoe, we looked down on the cow of our imagining, pulling green forage from a hay rack, with a milk pail upside down on a post behind her. The way home. It's over 150 miles from Porto to Compostela. 2 weeks were spent in the walking, a long way. But as we knelt in St. James' tremendous cathedral under the gaze of those strange, pale angels that hold up the baldacchino, we felt somehow that all that time we had been walking home. Wherever you are, caring for the land must be a service of love, growing food a human vocation. And it only happens if we make it happen, we and our children. Home, when we got there, lay under a foot of snow and temperatures were below zero. But the chores were already done, dinner was ready, the fire built up. Looking at our various offspring assembled to meet us, we hoped our journey hadn't demanded too much of them. I loved it, said Rosie. Let's do it again soon. And the children took our bags upstairs. Sean and Beth Daugherty live in eastern Ohio, where their home farm was originally 17 acres designated by the state as not suitable for agriculture. Using grass as the primary source of energy, they raise dairy and beef cows, sheep, farm-fed hogs, and a variety of poultry, producing most of their food and feed on the farm. They are also the authors of The Independent Farmstead, published by Chelsea Green Publishing.
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0: I'm Dr. Anthony Lizowitz, and this is Climate Connections. 5 summers ago, an unprecedented heat wave baked the Pacific Northwest, killing hundreds of people.
1: It was the most devastating weather-related event in Washington's history.
0: Danya Ayaz is the Climate Preparedness Program Manager with King County, which includes Seattle. She says the event was so deadly in part because the historically cool, drizzly region is unaccustomed to extreme heat and unprepared for it. Washington is one of the states with the lowest rates of air conditioning in homes, and many houses are designed to maximize sun and heat retention rather

0: rather than cooling. So when temperatures spiked, homes got hot fast and stayed hot, endangering vulnerable people inside.
1: The most deaths that we saw were from older adults due to those indoor temperatures.
0: So as part of its first extreme heat mitigation strategy, King County adopted a goal of expanding access for low-income seniors to AC units and heat pumps, which also provide air conditioning. The county is also working with community partners to set up more cooling centers in locations that residents already frequent and trust. So as climate change causes more extreme heat waves, the county's taking steps to protect some of its most vulnerable residents. Climate Connections is produced by the Yale Center for Environmental Communication. To learn more about climate change, visit climateconnections.org.
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4: Next is a brief poetry moment. These are two poems by Sarah Teasdale. The first one is entitled, I Shall Not Care. When I am dead and over me bright April shakes out her rain-drenched hair, though you should lean above me broken-hearted, I shall not care. I shall have peace as leafy trees are peaceful when rain bends down the bough, and I shall be more silent and cold-hearted than you are now. The second poem is entitled, Tired. If I shall make no poems anymore, there will be rest at least, so let it be. Time to look up at golden stars and listen to the long, mellow thunder of the sea. The year will turn for me. I shall delight in all animals and some of my own kind, sharing with no one but myself the frosty and half-ironic musings of my mind.

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1: This is the Plain Dealer for Wednesday, the 12th of August, 2026. Emerging leader is shot to death in run-up to his senior season. Jair Bell, an Akron North High School QB, was killed Sunday. His coach remembers Bell's final days and the leadership he showed as he prepped for the season. Jair Bell was entering his senior season as the starting quarterback for Akron North High School, but in the final days of his life, the 19-year-old wasn't focused on how many yards he would throw for or how many touchdowns he would score. Instead, Bell wrote down a different goal for the upcoming football season. I want to be a better leader to the young guys on our team and a better teammate. It was part of a team goal-setting exercise, and it was the first time Bell had written something like that, according to his coach, DeMonte Powell. For Powell, who had coached Bell for several years, the change was significant. Bell was killed Sunday afternoon in Akron when he suffered a gunshot wound to the head. He was pronounced dead at the scene. Police said preliminary information indicates Bell was a passenger in a vehicle when two people fired at it in the 700 block of Marie Avenue, authorities said. The 17-year-old driver was not injured. No arrests have been made in connection with the shooting. Bell attended Cascade Career Prep High School but played football for North High School, where he had worn number 3 throughout his time with the program. Just minutes before he was killed, Bell texted Powell about a football jersey. Bell sent the text at 1:52 p.m. He was pronounced dead at 2:17 p.m., according to a report from the Summit County Medical Examiner. For Powell, who spoke to Cleveland.com and the Plain Dealer roughly 24 hours later, the message was another indication that Bell had begun taking his role on the team more seriously. Bell's growth had not come easily. Powell said Bell had faced difficult circumstances from a young age. After spending his freshman year at East High School, Bell joined North as a sophomore. He was later placed with a foster family, but Powell said that situation also came with its own challenges. Bell was often forced to take care of himself and mature faster than other teenagers, Powell said. His teammates even referred to him as a grown man, gun violence. During a scrimmage against Springfield High School on Saturday, Powell decided not to start Bell because emerging leader is shot to death in run-up to his senior season. Powell pushed Bell hard, particularly because he was one of the older players on the team and had the potential to become a leader. Looking back, however, Powell said he wishes he had done more to let Bell simply be a kid. I was trying to teach him how tough this world is, especially for us, Powell said, but I didn't really give him that chance to really be a kid. That perspective made Bell's final week especially meaningful. On August 5, Powell spent the day with Bell. Before dropping him off, the two talked about life, and Bell told his coach that he didn't intend to continue playing football after high school. He wanted to become a veterinarian. Powell teased Bell about the career choice because of his lack of interest in animals, but Bell's response showed the motivation behind it. He wanted to help them. 3 days later, Bell had a chance to demonstrate the leadership he had written about. He had not been consistently attending practices. Instead, a freshman quarterback took the field. In the past, Powell said, Bell might have reacted negatively to being benched. This time, he didn't. Bell supported the younger quarterback and remained engaged with his teammates throughout the scrimmage. It was exactly the kind of response Powell had been trying to teach him, and it left his coach proud. Powell never got the chance to tell Bell that. Now, North's football team is carrying Bell's memory into the upcoming season. The players have already adopted the phrase, "We are doing it for three," a reference to Bell's jersey number. Powell said messages have already poured in from players and others promising to dedicate the season to Bell. For Powell, losing Bell is painfully familiar. He previously coached Antonio Lewis, 17, before he was shot to death in August 2023 in Akron, according to a WKYC. He also coached Kanye Lamb, who was killed in 2021 during his senior year of high school. He was also 17, WKYC reported. Powell's own experiences help shape the way he approaches coaching. He was homeless before becoming a coach in 2014 and said the profession gave him a sense of purpose. For him, coaching has never been solely about football. He wanted to give his players the kind of guidance and support he needed when he was their age. With Bell, Powell said, he had spent years trying to help the teenager navigate a world that had forced him to grow up quickly. In Bell's final days, Powell finally saw the young man he had hoped Bell would become, someone who was thinking less about himself and more about the people around him. I got a chance to see everything that I've ever wanted Jair to be in real time over the last few days, Powell said, and I'll always be able to cherish that part of it. End of article. Landlords versus Municipalities, Ohio. Utility legislation heads to Senate amid opposition. Bill would make it harder for municipalities to hold landlords responsible for tenants' unpaid bills while protecting new occupants from a former resident's utility debt. What began as a broad proposal to revise how municipalities collect unpaid utility bills has been whittled down to focus largely on protecting landlords from tenants' unpaid utility debt. House Bill 92 has shed many of its original provisions through 8 committee hearings and multiple amendments, although that shift has done little to quiet opposition. Municipal officials argue the legislation still removes one of their most effective collection tools without replacing it. They warn that publicly owned utility systems would ultimately pass those costs on to customers through higher rates. As passed by the House this year, the proposal would make it harder for municipalities to hold landlords responsible for outstanding water and sewer charges, while protecting new occupants from being denied utility service because of a former resident's debt. However, it would not create a mechanism for recovering those unpaid charges. Then versus now, HB 92 looked quite different when Republican reps Mark Johnson of Chillicothe and Upper Sandusky's Reardon Mac Klain introduced it last year. Rather than focusing primarily on landlords and utility liens, the original proposal attempted to rewrite large portions of the state's municipal utility collection system. It created a formal process allowing customers to challenge utility charges they believed were incorrect and appeal the municipality's decision in court. Landlords versus Municipalities, Ohio. Utility legislation heads to Senate amid opposition. The bill also required cities and villages to provide additional notice before placing liens on properties and to identify who contracted for the utility service before it could be imposed. Additionally, the initiative proposed a statewide system for tracking unpaid balances. Lawmakers stripped out most of those provisions before the bill reached the House floor. The complaint and appeals process disappeared, along with the proposed system for tracking unpaid utility balances and additional notice requirements before municipalities could place liens. The substitute version adopted by the House Local Government Committee also added language clarifying that municipalities could still disconnect utility service when a tenant is at least 30 days behind on utility payments. Before the bill passed the full House, legislators removed a provision that would have allowed landlords to evict tenants who failed to pay utility bills they were responsible for. The result is a much narrower bill centered on preventing landlords from becoming responsible for utility debt incurred by tenants. If enacted, the current version would include block water and sewer liens on non-owner-occupied properties. A city or village may not add a tenant's unpaid water or sewer charges to a property's tax bill if the tenant signed up for service or the owner did not live there. Keep old debt from blocking new service. Municipalities may not refuse or disconnect water, sewer, electric, natural gas, or other utility services for a landlord, current tenant, or prospective tenant because a former resident left behind an unpaid utility bill. Let municipalities pursue the responsible party in court. The bill preserves the ability to sue an owner, tenant, or another person who is legally responsible for the charges. Allow tenant utility deposits to be used. Municipalities may adopt ordinances permitting them to apply a tenant's deposit toward unpaid utility charges. The case for shifting liability to tenants. Your landlord is no more responsible for your water bill than they are for your car payment, Johnson said during his sponsor testimony. Mac Klain said the current system turns landlords into involuntary guarantors for utility bills they never agreed to pay, a practice he argued HB 92 would finally end. Dan Acton of the Ohio Real Estate Investors Association called placing utility liens against rental properties in those situations an unfair and potentially unlawful abusive practice. When Rep. Sean Brennan of Parma asked whether the bill could place more responsibility on absentee landlords who rarely monitor their properties, Acton disagreed. "The correct person to hold responsible for that bill is the one that signed for it," he responded. "Holding off some innocent third party is just patently diabolical." Acton warned that requiring substantially larger utility deposits to cover potential losses would make moving into a rental more expensive. Additionally, he criticized municipalities for allowing relatively small monthly bills to snowball into debts of hundreds or even thousands of dollars before attempting collection. Housing providers described debts that accumulated without their knowledge while municipalities continued providing service. Landlord Anna Mills shared that she had multiple properties carrying tenant water debts ranging from $1,500 to more than $19,000. Housing manager Mike Peschall also testified that he discovered one tenant's water balance had climbed past $4,000, but that he avoided removing the tenant because he feared becoming immediately responsible for the charges once the property was vacated. Although they approached the issue from different angles, proponents largely agreed that municipalities should pursue the customer responsible for the account or disconnect service before a relatively small unpaid balance turns into a 4 or 5 figure debt. Opponents, the loss doesn't disappear. When bills go unpaid, the loss doesn't disappear, Arcanum Administrator and Police Chief Marcus Ballinger told the committee. It's absorbed by the system and often passed on to the ratepayers themselves. He told the committee that small municipal utilities are designed to recover their operating costs rather than generate profits, leaving little room to cover large unpaid balances. That challenge is especially pronounced in villages like his, where employees often perform multiple roles. On the subject of municipalities pursuing delinquent tenants through the courts instead of relying on property liens, Ballinger acknowledged that legal action remains an option, but said it comes at a cost. He explained that court proceedings require staff time, employee appearances, and additional administrative work, making them significantly more burdensome for small communities with limited personnel. Versailles Administrator Kyle Francis disputed the bill supporters' argument that landlords bear no responsibility once a tenant opens a utility account. In fact, he noted that landlords in his village are involved in the utility application process and receive notices throughout the collection process. Rental properties are for-profit businesses, and they should not be immune to the risk of renting their property to a bad tenant, he said. End of article. 2026 Ohio Congressional Races. Dems boost Poindexter after Miller refuses to drop out. Poindexter added to the DCC's Red to Blue program, which offers top-tier candidates fundraising support and strategic resources. Washington, as U.S. Representative Max Miller insists on seeking re-election despite domestic abuse allegations, boosting Democrats' odds of capturing his seat, the Democratic Congressional Campaign Committee on Tuesday put his opponent in its Red to Blue program. Following Miller's refusal to drop out by Ohio's deadline, the campaign organization behind Democrats in the U.S. House of Representatives announced it added Brook Park Council member Brian Poindexter to the program. The organization said Red to Blue gives top-tier Democratic candidates organizational and fundraising support, along with strategic guidance, staff resources, and candidate training. Brian Poindexter is exactly the kind of leader Ohio families deserve in Congress, a union ironworker who has spent his life working alongside the people he's running to represent, DCC Chair Rep. Susan Delbeny said. Brian is the fighter 007 needs to lower costs, stand up for workers, and deliver real results. She also blasted Miller, who loaned his first congressional campaign $1 million and has pledged to make another $1 million loan, for buying his way into power, and said the domestic abuse allegations against him cannot be ignored. The National Republican Congressional Committee, which boosts GOP U.S. House of Representatives candidates, dismissed the move. Spokesman Zach Bannon claimed Poindexter backs radical far-left policies that are out of touch with his district. While Poindexter may have won the support of D.C. Democrats, he will be rejected by Ohioans this fall. Cleveland.com has reached out to Miller's campaign for comment. A campaign statement from Poindexter said the DCC designation is proof of his campaign's success. I'm ready to bring that same fight to Congress for the families of 007 who are getting squeezed while Max Miller spends his time in Washington working for everyone but them, Poindexter's statement said. A survey of 615 likely general election voters conducted August 5-6 by the Republican-leaning polling firm CO Efficient found Poindexter leading Miller 47% to 33%. That's up from a 5-point lead in the firm's July 30th survey. The poll found Miller's unfavorable rating had climbed 16 points to 57% over the same week, with awareness of his ex-wife's domestic violence allegation rising from 53% to 86% among those surveyed. The survey has a margin of error of plus or minus 3.94 percentage points. Miller's failure to drop his re-election bid also prompted independent race raters, including the Cook Political Report and Sabato's Crystal Ball, to declare the race a toss-up. Miller's ex-wife, Emily Moreno, has accused him of physical abuse throughout their marriage, including scalding her with hot water. Miller has denied every allegation and has not been criminally charged. Multiple Republicans, including both of Ohio's GOP U.S. senators, Bernie Moreno, his ex-wife's father, and John Husted, have urged Miller to drop out. President Donald Trump has questioned his electoral viability, though he has stopped short of calling for Miller to withdraw. Miller has said he's staying in the race to clear his name and has pointed to the House Ethics Committee investigation. He requested himself as evidence he has nothing to hide. He has cited Trump's resilience through 2016 campaign setbacks as inspiration for his own resolve. In 2016, when President Donald J. Trump faced the most extreme allegations in the world that hit him day after day after day, and people in the media, very much like yourself and others, said that he would have no shot at winning, that he should not be the president of the United States. But guess what? He stayed in and he was resilient, Miller told CNN's Jake Tapper on August 5th. He also has said he didn't want to be seen as a quitter. My daughter is going to grow up one day, and she's going to see all of this, Miller told Tapper. And she's not going to see that her father caved to political and social media pressures for something that he never did. End of article. Cleveland. Man fatally shot at his home on East Side. A Cleveland man died Monday after he was shot at his home on the city's East Side, police said. Richard Pinson Sr., 50, died at a local hospital after he was shot at his home in the 7,000 block of Irvington Terrace, according to a report from the Cuyahoga County Medical Examiner's Office. His death is being investigated as a suspected homicide. The shooting happened around 4:25 a.m., authorities said. Officers found Pinson lying face down with multiple gunshot wounds, according to authorities. Police performed aid at the scene before EMS took him to University Hospital's Cleveland Medical Center in critical condition, according to a report from EMS spokeswoman Commander Ellen Casimer. A police report describes the case as an aggravated murder investigation involving a firearm, according to WKYC. Homicide detectives are investigating. As of Tuesday afternoon, no arrests had been announced. End of article. Today in Ohio. Boycott Buc-ee's is trending, and Ohio is leading the charge. From an HBO show to cookie fundraisers in Columbus, Buc-ee's lawsuit against a Beaver Creek convenience store has sparked a full-blown Midwest rebellion. A cartoon beaver. A decades-old Dayton mini-mart. A lawsuit from a billion-dollar Texas convenience store chain. And now, a full-scale internet rebellion that's landed on HBO. The Buc-ee's versus Beavers mini-mart saga keeps growing, with more and more businesses changing their logos to include beavers, in support of the convenience store in Beaver Creek that Buc-ee's is trying to bully. Today in Ohio, hosts asked Tuesday when Buc-ee's will realize it has lost the public relations war and risks losing widespread public goodwill. Buc-ee's is the beloved, or formerly beloved, Texas-based rest stop giant that recently opened in Ohio and is known for its massive stores, clean bathrooms, and wall-to-wall merchandise. It is suing a long-standing Beaver Creek convenience store over its cartoon beaver logo. Buc-ee's claims the logo is confusingly similar to its own. The internet disagrees, loudly. As host Lisa Garvin described, the online response has been swift and fierce. The hashtag #BoycottBuc-ee's has been trending across social media. The rallying has been fun. An image of Ohio State's mascot Brutus Buckeyes squaring off against the Buc-ee's beaver went viral. Ohio Secretary of State Frank Lay Rose posted a cartoon beaver dropping a ballot into a box. A Columbus bakery started selling cookies bearing the beaver's mini-mart logo, with a dollar from each going toward the small shop's legal defense. A Dayton root beer stand began selling $25 t-shirts, with all proceeds going to the same cause. And then John Oliver covered it on HBO Sunday night, in an update to his feature 2 weeks ago about the bullying tactics Buc-ee's has used against many stores with animal logos, including a moose and an alligator that look nothing like the Buc-ee's beaver. Oliver said the town of Beaver Creek was doing everything right and that he wished it could run for president. I just cannot understand Buc-ee's strategy here, podcast host Chris Quinn said. They are going to flush their popularity right down the toilet. They are attacking mom and pop shops. This shop has been operating in Ohio for decades. Buc-ee's only arrived here this year. Buc-ee's opened in Ohio with plenty of goodwill, but its lawsuits against the Ohio Mickey's chain, with its moose mascot, and now the Beaver Creek lawsuit has soured the state on Buc-ee's. America likes an underdog and hates a bully, leaving hosts to wonder whether Buc-ee's will suffer permanent harm to its image if it continues with its lawsuits. End of article. U.S.-Russia. American held in Russia since 2022 is released. The 32-year-old teacher suffered abusive treatment. Russia released an American military veteran on Tuesday, allowing his return to the U.S. after 4 years of what his family and U.S. officials allege was wrongful incarceration and abusive treatment that left him near death. Robert Gilman, a 32-year-old Massachusetts teacher and former Marine, was freed after President Donald Trump said he spoke with Russian President Vladimir Putin about his release, which Trump said was very much on a humanitarian basis. We appreciate this decision, and the fact that Russia asked for no one in return, no exchange took place, Trump said. Arrests of Americans have become increasingly common in Russia in recent years. Concern has risen that Russia could be targeting U.S. nationals to use later as bargaining chips in talks to bring back Russians. Convicted of crimes in the U.S. and Europe, five other Americans remain imprisoned in Russia with deteriorating medical issues, according to a news release from Global Reach, a group that's been working to free them. Secretary of State Marco Rubio posted a photo on social media of a gaunt-looking Gilman draped in an American flag and surrounded by his family aboard an airplane. While we appreciate this positive step, we are still seeking the immediate return of all other unjustly detained Americans, Rubio stated. Gilman was scheduled to arrive at Andrews Air Force Base in Maryland on Tuesday evening, Trump said in his post. I just spoke to him, and he had one request, a great cheeseburger when he lands, Trump wrote. I will take care of that. Gilman is bound for a military hospital in Texas, where he will be medically and psychologically assessed and treated, Eric Lepson of Global Reach said in a statement. Gilman was detained in 2022 on charges of beating a police officer after being taken off a train for causing a disturbance. He was convicted and handed a 3-5-year sentence. He later was convicted of attacking a prison inspector during a cell check, beating an investigator, and assaulting a guard. In October 2024, he was sentenced to 8 years and 1 month. His sentence was extended in December to 10 years after he was found guilty of assaulting guards. Russian media reported that he pleaded guilty to the charges and apologized to the guards he was charged with assaulting. The Business Daily Kommersant said he explained his actions by saying he wanted to stay in the prison where he was serving his sentence and avoid being moved to another penitentiary. Gilman's father has disputed the charges against his son, while the State Department has said the U.S. determined that Gilman was wrongfully detained. Gilman's sister, Lexi Hudson, credited Trump and U.S. Senator Markey of Massachusetts with bringing about his release. There is no other reason that Robert is alive today, other than that President Trump heard about the case and took action, said Hudson, who thanked Markey for leading our advocacy efforts in Congress. The Russians treated my brother so badly, Hudson said. They hurt him for no reason, other than that he was both an American and a Marine. What did they get out of this? Why did they do this to such a wonderful person? Gilman's lawyer, Irina Brazhnikova, told the Russian news agency Interfax on Friday that Gilman was in a psychiatric ward of a civilian hospital, where he's been since early July. He was there due to a psychiatric condition, and according to doctors, his condition has worsened, but neither his defense lawyers nor his family were allowed to visit, she said. Before Gilman was flown out of Russia, he had been in a dissociative stupor for 47 days due to the abuse he had suffered in prison, according to Lepson. After Gilman was moved to the hospital, he was hooked up to a feeding tube and handcuffed to a bed. End of article. Latin America. Colombia searches for more than 3,000 missing after powerful earthquake. Search and rescue efforts resumed Tuesday in dozens of cities and towns in western Colombia, after a powerful earthquake left more than 3,000 missing, with many trapped under the debris. Mayors and governors from Cali, Pereira, Choco, and Manizales said Tuesday at least 179 people had died in those four areas. The federal government, which last updated its estimates in the hours after the 7.4 magnitude earthquake hit Monday, has said at least 111 died. Around 1,600 buildings across the region have been reported damaged or collapsed. Soldiers, rescue personnel, and families picked through the rubble, passing large pieces of concrete by hand along lines of volunteers. End of article. War in Eastern Europe. Russia is using North Korean missiles to strike Ukraine, Zelensky says. Russia attacked Ukrainian cities with missiles, drones, and glide bombs Tuesday, killing at least 10 civilians, as President Volodymyr Zelensky said Moscow is getting new military help from North Korea for its more than 4-year-old invasion. Zelensky said Russian forces used ballistic missiles supplied by North Korea in an overnight attack on the southeastern city of Zaporizhia, where 7 workers at a steel plant were killed and 21 injured. Russian President Vladimir Putin and North Korean leader Kim Jong-un signed a strategic partnership agreement in 2024. End of article. It was 4 decades ago next year that Whitney Houston released I Wanna Dance With Somebody Who. The record is part of ongoing birthday celebrations for Houston, who would have turned 63 on Sunday. Markets. Stocks edge further from their records as oil prices keep swinging. U.S. stocks slipped a bit further from their records Tuesday, while oil prices kept swinging on uncertainty about when the war with Iran will allow crude to flow freely again. The S&P 500 fell 0.3%, its second modest drop since setting its all-time high on Friday. The Dow Jones Industrial Average dipped 0.3%, and the Nasdaq Composite sank 0.6%. the action was stronger in the oil market, where the price for a barrel of Brent crude briefly jumped to more than $90 in the morning before falling back below $87. It eventually settled at $88.91, up 1.4% from Monday. Such erratic moves have become typical since the United States and Israel attacked Iran in late February, which led to the closure of the Strait of Hormuz and kept much of the world's oil pent up in the Middle East. Last month alone, Brent's price veered between $72 and $102 per barrel. Higher oil prices make inflation worse, and they've sent the average cost for a gallon of regular gasoline to $4.01, according to AAA. That's up from less than $3.14 a year ago, though it's down from last week's nearly $4.09. That has Wall Street's attention focused on Wednesday, when the U.S. government will release the latest monthly reading on inflation. Economists expect it to show inflation remains high, but that it decelerated to 3.4% in July, from 3.5% in June. That could help the Federal Reserve, whose members are notably split on whether they should be raising interest rates to keep a lid on inflation. Higher rates could help slow the increases of prices on store shelves, but they would also slow the economy by making it more expensive for households and businesses to borrow money. End of article. Music. Whitney Houston's new No One Second album, First Ever Barbie, Clive Davis and more. Record is part of ongoing birthday celebrations for Houston, who would have turned 63 Sunday. Loves Me, a timeless hit in a career made up of them. And it is just one of her 11 Billboard Hot 100 No One singles, all of which have been compiled into a new album, WH1Teeny, released Friday. There's also the 5th annual Whitney Houston Legacy of Love Gala taking place Saturday night, and a Whitney Houston Barbie, her first ever courtesy of parent company Mattel, releasing Sunday. "It's a dream come true," says Pat Houston, the executor of Whitney Houston's estate and her sister-in-law. In this interview, Pat Houston discusses the number one hits collection, the new Barbie, if a Michael-style biopic is on the table, and more. It has been edited for clarity and brevity. Why a collection of her number one hits, and why now? Whitney always believed that the ultimate collection represented the very best of her career. And you know, it brought together songs that defined generations, it broke records, it touched hearts around the world, and those kinds of hits were not just chart toppers, they were the soundtrack to millions of lives and a testament to a voice that will never be duplicated. So, you know, celebrating her number one S is really a no-brainer. There's also the first Whitney Houston Barbie arriving Sunday. She's wearing her 1987 I Wanna Dance With Somebody music video look. It is her first ever Barbie. And let me tell you something, what made this journey special is because Whitney and I had conversations about Barbie more than 20 years ago. And to see this vision finally come to life decades later is both emotional and very much inspiring. You know, it served as a beautiful reminder that some dreams take time. And when they're rooted in love and purpose, you can transcend generations. And that's what this Barbie is doing. Visiting the showroom and working hand in hand with Mattel's talented team, it was an honor to witness how much they care about the creativity and the commitment they had behind celebrating Whitney's legacy to make this such a meaningful experience. Music industry giant Clive Davis died in June. His legacy is inextricable from Whitney Houston's legacy. How do you view him? You can't mention Whitney Houston and not mention Clive Davis, and you can't mention Clive without mentioning Whitney Houston. Every conversation that Clive Davis has in music, he ultimately speaks about Whitney Houston. He played a very, very important role in her life. And it went beyond the music. They truly loved one another. He was a part of her and still is a part of her legacy. Whitney would tell you herself, "I had the talent and the craft, but this is someone that revered my career." And he did until the day that he died. And I so appreciate that from Clive. Next year is the 35th anniversary of The Bodyguard. Any big plans? There are some things that we're working on. Until the I's are dotted and the T's are crossed, I never like to say, the Michael Jackson biopic was a smash this year. Would you want to do something similar with Whitney? Maybe a two-part film? Whitney's catalog is incredible, and that voice is matchless. Of course, there's plenty of things that can be done, but you don't want to do an overkill. You don't want to oversaturate the industry without having purpose. It has to have purpose in order for us to put something out there or deliver something to you. Yes, different things come to the table all the time, but we're cautious and careful. And 2027 marks 15 years since Whitney Houston's death. How do you hope people view her legacy? Never forgetting that voice and what she represented to the music industry. Forget about everything else, it's what she brought to the industry. Whitney's voice showcased passion. Her artistry is incredible. And there are live shows that some people have never seen before. I would love to come up with or produce some of the shows and present some of those shows that have never been seen before, because it would blow you away to see that gifted talent. That's probably one of my ultimate goals, I guess. It's not just movies, but just releasing music and shows that people in other parts of the world have seen, but North America hasn't seen, if you can understand what I'm saying. End of article. Movies. Blink 182's Barker almost died. A new documentary celebrates his life. The Inferno rages on screen 3 minutes into Travis Barker, Louder Than Fear. Dashcam footage lifted from a police car shows the blaze. It's 2008, and Barker has survived a plane crash in South Carolina. Four others did not. And then a cut. The documentary, which follows the Blink 182 drummer from 2017 to 2026, is a celebration of Barker's life before and after the life-altering accident, a central event in a career full of them. The film began as a mirror of his memoir, 2015's, Can I Say, Living Large, Cheating Death, and Drums, Drums, Drums, but became something else entirely after a producer suggested it end with the image of Barker, then still unable to fly due to post-traumatic stress disorder, walking toward a plane. Ending on that note, where this thing still has power over me, didn't sit well with him. Instead, he boards a plane at the end, but the documentary's final images are a slideshow of family photos, including his wife, Kourtney Kardashian, and kids. I almost died, he says. It could be helpful to share my life. Barker's resume is long, and a 2.5-hour documentary can only cover so much of it. The film hits most of the big notes, quickly establishing Barker as a rebellious kid with a supernatural drumming ability from age 4, when he got his first kit, to now, at 50. And that's with many projects in between, from the SoCal Punks Feeble, which he joined while working as a trash collector, to his stint in the ska band, the Aquabats and multi-platinum pop-punk legends Blink 182, the band that skyrocketed Barker into superstardom. Also covered? His love of skateboarding and car culture, his clothing brands, side projects Boxcar Racer and Plus 44, turntable duo TRVSD Jam, various experiments and collaborations in hip-hop, Bun B, Lil Wayne, and beyond. But it all began with drumming, and hilariously enough, Animal from the Muppets, his first drumming hero, until he discovered cross-genre greats like jazz legends Buddy Rich, Dennis Chambers, and Elvin Jones, as well as Motley Crue's Tommy Lee. Where drumming got really serious for me was after my mom passed, so it was therapy, he says, reflecting on his childhood. It's like my life. It's like oxygen to me. It's also a kind of sport. Barker has long been a dedicated athletic percussionist, and he likens it to a boxer's meditative state. It's like when you see a fighter and he just goes for broke the first round. There's some times where I just feel like that, he says. Something just takes over my body. Many events in life threaten that euphoria, but none quite as physically as the plane crash. I was in a burn center for 6 months on morphine and I had 30 surgeries, he recounts. 70% of my body was burned. At one point, he didn't only fear if he would be able to drum again, even walking was a question mark. Even before the crash, Barker's life, as marked with musical triumphs as it has been offered lessons in resiliency. Whether it was my mom passing away or my plane crash, I learned, and through watching friends of mine and just living life, I've seen traumatic experiences either destroy someone or define them, he says. Every loss I had, or everything I took to the chin, it made me stronger. At the time, I can't realize it, right? I can't, like, really wrap my head around it. But that's why I went so hard and I was so determined to play music and so determined to succeed. Plan B was only making Plan A work, you know? There was no Plan B. The same tenacity can be applied to his sobriety and dedication to flying again, a journey emboldened by his family. I fly all the time now and I feel turbulence and I can't even tell you what's going on in my head. And I just look over and my wife's perfectly okay, he says. My son loves airplanes and plays with airplanes and it's so innocent. It's so beautiful. They've been my greatest joy, he says of his children, who grow up on screen across the film's near decade of filming. As someone who has lost a lot and thought about what it would be like to lose even more when it comes to the topic of legacy, Barker has a simple dream. I think I'd want to be remembered for my music and my drumming and being a great father, husband, and son and brother, he says. As for the doc, maybe my story helps somebody, he pauses. I don't love how everything happened. I don't like the losses that happened, but I like how hard I had to work. I like that I wasn't born with a silver spoon in my mouth. I like that I had to navigate and find my way. And the journey was awesome. End of article. War in the Middle East. U.S. fires on ship, it said, was trying to break blockade of Iranian ports. The strike came as Trump intensifies economic pressure on Iran through a sweeping naval blockade. The U.S. military said Tuesday that its forces fired on a Panamanian flagged ship in the Gulf of Oman that tried to evade the American blockade on Iranian ports. The move came as President Donald Trump tries to keep economic pressure on the Islamic Republic. U.S. Central Command said the vessel had ignored warnings to stop, prompting an American helicopter to fire missiles into the engine room of the M5 Vela Nova, disabling the ship. The statement did not say whether the ship's crew suffered any casualties. Central Command said it has redirected 55 commercial vessels attempting to run the blockade, disabled 3 non-compliant vessels, and boarded 2. The U.S. Navy currently has more than 15 warships, including 2 aircraft carriers and an amphibious assault ship, stationed in the waters of the Arabian Sea. Iran has kept up its attacks on ships in the Strait of Hormuz, largely shutting it off. It has refused to back down on demands that the U.S. end its blockade of Iranian ports, lift sanctions on the Islamic Republic, and fulfill other conditions. Iran effectively closed the strait after Israel and the U.S. attacked the country on February 28. Attacks on the key waterway, through which roughly 1/5 of the world's traded oil supplies passed before the war, and uncertainty around its future, have kept energy prices a major focus of U.S. politics ahead of November's midterm elections. Iranian-backed Houthis kill 6 in attack on vessel. Yemeni authorities said 6 people were killed by Iran-backed Houthi rebels attacking a vessel in the Bab el-Mandeb Strait, while U.S. forces fired on a ship they said was trying to break a blockade of Iran's ports. 6 people were killed Tuesday by Houthis firing missiles on a vessel in the Bab el-Mandeb Strait, Yemeni authorities said. Yemen's Coast Guard said the dead included 4 crew members and 2 members of the governmentally National Resistance Forces. Houthis fired 3 ballistic missiles at the Yemeni commercial vessel, according to the Transportation Ministry of Yemen's internationally recognized government. They are the first known deaths from Houthi attacks on shipping off Yemen in the latest bout of fighting in the Arab country. With the Strait of Hormuz effectively shut down by Iran, there has been a renewed focus on the Red Sea and Bab el-Mandeb Strait at Yemen's southern tip, which is an alternate route for Saudi Arabia to ship its oil. The deadly vessel strike came amid Houthi attacks on the government-held port city of Mocha, on the Red Sea and other areas of the country. Dozens of government troops and civilians have been killed in attacks since last week, according to the Yemeni military. The strikes are part of an escalation by the Houthis against government forces in Yemen and oil facilities in neighboring Saudi Arabia, which supports the Yemeni government and the kingdom's shipping in the Red Sea. The Houthi attacks could reignite Yemen's civil war following a 2022 truce and open a new front in the Middle East war. Mohammed Abdul Salam, the Houthis' chief negotiator and spokesperson, accused Saudi Arabia in a social media post of exploiting the ceasefire to tighten an air and sea blockade it imposed in 2015. He said the Houthis are open for negotiations, but any settlement must include lifting the blockade. Pakistani official returns to Iran, hoping to ease U.S. tensions. 5 European nations on the Security Council called a meeting Tuesday, as Britain's new UN Pakistani Interior Minister, Mohsin Naqvi, traveled Tuesday to Tehran for meetings with Iran's foreign minister and other officials. Naqvi's visit aimed to encourage Iran to resume negotiations with the United States under an interim peace deal brokered by Pakistan in June, 2 officials said. They spoke on condition of anonymity because they were not authorized to speak to the media. Iranian Foreign Minister Abbas Araghchi posted photos from his meeting with Naqvi on his private Telegram channel. It is Naqvi's 6th trip to Iran as part of Pakistan's diplomatic efforts to ease tensions between Iran and the U.S. Israel criticized AT-UN meeting over West Bank violence. Ambassador Sarah McIntosh condemned escalating violence across the West Bank, calling settler attacks on Palestinian villages, some alongside Israeli soldiers, appalling. Palestinian UN Ambassador Riyad Mansour said Israeli annexation of Palestinian territory is already underway, brutally and relentlessly. He urged international action to chart a path for Palestinian self-determination and freedom. Israeli UN Ambassador Danny Danon responded by saying, "Israel condemns all violence against Israelis and Palestinians and does not tolerate extremism. We confront it." Danon said extremist attacks by Israelis are declining and accused council members of ignoring rising attacks by Palestinians. Former Syrian President Assad sentenced to death in absentia. In Syria, a court sentenced former President Bashar Assad along with his younger brother to death for crimes against humanity and war crimes during Syria's 14-year conflict that left about 500,000 people dead. Assad and his brother Maher, who fled to Russia after insurgents marched into Damascus in December 2024, were sentenced in absentia at the 4th Criminal Court in the Syrian capital. End of article. war in Eastern Europe. Trump told Ukraine it had no cards. Then Kyiv took the war to Russia. The Ukrainian military has ramped up its campaign of longer-range strikes. The meeting in the Oval Office between President Donald Trump and Ukrainian President Volodymyr Zelensky was a diplomatic car crash. "Your country is in big trouble. You're not winning," Trump said, dressing down Zelensky in front of the world's media. "You don't have the cards." The blow-up in February 2025, 3 years into the war, was more than just a heated public exchange. The Ukrainian delegation was asked to leave the White House, and Washington briefly suspended intelligence sharing with Kyiv. In the ensuing months, as Russia made slow but steady gains on the battlefield, Trump warmly welcomed Russian President Vladimir Putin in Alaska and seemed ready to push Ukraine into an unfavorable peace deal, including forcing it to give up territory. But even as Zelensky sat next to Trump, his forces were preparing an operation that would reveal Ukraine's ability and ambition to take the war to Russia. Months later, drones smuggled into the country attacked Russian bombers, destroying or damaging planes worth hundreds of millions. Since then, Kyiv has ramped up a campaign of longer-range strikes inside Russia, and in areas Moscow has seized, increased production of weapons, targeted Russian air defenses, and hit oil infrastructure and the warehouses of a major retailer in a bid to ensure ordinary Russians feel the impact of the conflict. In an embarrassment to Putin, Ukrainian drone strikes sent thick plumes of smoke billowing over St. Petersburg shortly before the opening of an International Economic Forum in June. Concern over. Ukraine's attacks led Russian authorities to scale down the May 9th military parade, commemorating the defeat of the Nazis. Strikes on oil refineries have caused a summer fuel crisis. By the time Trump and Zelensky met at a NATO summit in July, the American president said the Ukrainian leader had been very effective in the war. "We've actually developed a good relationship," Trump said. But as Ukraine's strikes have intensified, so have Russia's, and Kyiv faces major challenges in defending against them because of shortages of American Patriot air defense missiles. In the first 6 months of the year, 1,396 civilians were killed in Ukraine, according to the UN. Meanwhile, Russian authorities reported 250 civilians killed in the same period. On Monday, a strike that Ukraine said hit an oil refinery in Russia killed 13 people, according to local officials. While Ukraine's effort appears to have shifted the narrative about the war in Washington, it's still not clear if it will be able to push Putin toward the negotiating table. Ukraine's strikes are aimed at undermining the idea that Russia can afford to just let this roll, said Jack Watling, a senior research fellow at the London-based Rusi think tank. The question of whether it will succeed depends on how much pain Ukraine can exact. Logically, above a certain threshold, it does work, but whether they can reach that threshold is an interesting question, and one that depends at least partly on factors outside Kyiv's control, such as continued European financial support, he said. Four categories of targets. While most of Ukraine's strikes have a range of less than 125 miles, its longer-range attacks have increased dramatically this year. It launched three times as many of those strikes in July as it did in January, according to data from ACLED, an independent conflict monitor. Repeatedly hitting deep into Russia has forced its military to stretch air defenses over a larger area. Many of its strikes have focused on four key categories of targets, according to an Associated Press analysis of hundreds of Ukrainian attacks this year, compiled from statements by Russian officials and state media and the Ukrainian military. As the Iran war pushed up energy prices, leading the U.S. to ease sanctions on Russian oil, Kyiv ramped up strikes on oil infrastructure to deny the Kremlin revenue from fuel exports and force shortages on ordinary Russians. It is also striking defense manufacturing to damage Russia's long-term ability to produce weapons, targeting air defenses to clear a path for its own arms, and hitting retail warehouses to bring the effects to ordinary Russians. As part of the campaign against oil infrastructure, Kyiv said it hit Russia's largest oil refinery, more than 1,550 miles from Ukraine. Kyiv has also targeted defense manufacturing centers. It hit a factory making navigation systems multiple times, including with its own Flamingo missile. In July and August, Ukraine struck Wildberries warehouses. Kyiv said the company helped supply the Russian military. Moscow denies that. Many of Ukraine's strikes on Russian air defenses and radar are around Russian-held Crimea and are often carried out with drones. Starlink provides Kyiv an edge. It's not always clear if Ukraine's attacks are effective, and some may have resulted in minimal or no damage. In May and June, Ukraine said it hit several satellite reconnaissance

Ukraine scrambled to invest in new weapons, but that moment was a real wake-up call, said a European military official who spoke on condition of anonymity. It became clear that U.S. support could be stopped from one day to the next. Ukraine doubled down on production, churning out a growing array of weapons in larger numbers and shortening traditional research and production cycles from decades to years or even months. Even so, Ukraine is still not able to produce as many missiles as it needs. It also took Ukraine time to make systems that could target facilities precisely enough that Kyiv felt comfortable using them to strike deep into Russia, Watling said. While Ukraine has begun to resolve navigational issues with its missiles, such as the Flamingo, those weapons are still not as accurate or as stealthy as their Western analogs. That often means hundreds of drones must be fired to overwhelm Russian air defenses to allow a missile to get through. It's an expensive and time-consuming way to wage war, since only 5% to 9% of what Ukraine fires gets past Russian air defenses, according to Watling. End of article. Politics. National Democrats step up support for Ohio's congressman's opponent. The GOP candidate denies domestic abuse allegations, which are being investigated by the House Ethics Committee. Democrats are betting that domestic abuse allegations against Rep. Max Miller, R. Ohio, will turn his conservative House district competitive this fall. The Democratic Congressional Campaign Committee, the political arm for House Democrats, announced Tuesday that it is adding Miller's challenger, Brian Poindexter, to its priority Red to Blue program. The designation, which has been given to 30 other candidates seeking to flip GOPL districts in November, opens up additional party resources, strategic guidance, and fundraising support for Poindexter, a union ironworker and city council member in a Cleveland suburb. Brian Poindexter is exactly the kind of leader Ohio families deserve in Congress, Rep. Suzanne DelBene of Washington, who chairs the committee, said in a statement that referenced credible allegations of domestic violence that cannot be ignored. Miller denies any wrongdoing and has dismissed the claims, which are now being investigated by the House Ethics Committee, as fabrications during a messy custody battle. He has suggested his ex-wife is mentally unbalanced, which she denies. Following their divorce last year, Miller's ex-wife accused him in court filings of throwing hot water on her from a pan of eggs he had just cooked, holding a gun to her head and hurting their 2-year-old daughter, who suffered a fractured collarbone in February. Meanwhile, Miller's former father-in-law, GOP Senator Bernie Moreno of Ohio, has accused the second-term congressman of holding his granddaughter's bunny hostage for 48 hours. "This girl is crying at night because she can't sleep without her little blue bunny, and his answer is, 'I'm just not going to give it to you,'" Moreno told reporters last week. Poindexter's promotion to red to blue status comes a day after the window closed for Republicans to replace Miller on the ballot as their nominee in Ohio's 7th congressional district, which stretches south from the Cleveland suburbs. Some Republicans, including Moreno, had sought to pressure Miller to step aside and allow local party officials to choose a new candidate. But Miller vowed to carry on in the race because he said he did not want his daughter to see him as a quitter. Prominent GOP leaders stood by him, including President Donald Trump and House Speaker Mike Johnson, R. Louisiana. With Trump's popularity fading across the country, Democrats are optimistic about expanding their map this fall into districts that would typically be off the table. GOP campaign officials have privately expressed little concern about Miller's race, however, because of the conservative-leaning district. Trump won it by 11 percentage points in 2024, though Miller trailed, winning 51% of the vote. Democrat Brian Poindexter supports a radical far-left agenda that is completely out of touch Northeast Ohio, said a spokesman for the National Republican Congressional Committee. With, end of article, Today in History, 1909. The Indianapolis Motor Speedway, home to the Indianapolis 500, opened, 1981. IBM introduced its first personal computer, the Model 5150, at a press conference in New York, 1985. The world's worst single aircraft disaster occurred as a crippled Japan Airlines Boeing 747 on a domestic flight crashed into a mountain, killing 520 people. 4 passengers survived. 1990. Fossil collector Sue Hendrickson found one of the largest and best-preserved Tyrannosaurus rex skeletons ever discovered, nicknamed Sue, after Hendrickson, the skeleton found in South Dakota, is now on display at Chicago's Field Museum. 1994. In baseball's 8th work stoppage since 1972, players went on strike rather than allow team owners to limit their salaries. 2022. Salman Rushdie, the author whose writing led to death threats from Iran in the 1980s, was attacked and stabbed in the neck by a man who rushed the stage as he was about to give a lecture in Western New York. End of article.

0: This concludes today's readings from the Plain Dealer for Wednesday, the 12th of August, 2026. 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
1: 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It is a safe place to share ideas, thoughts, and feelings, as all information shared is confidential. 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Again, that's Anthony Griffin at 216-658-4675. Staying Connected. The Staying Connected group is a monthly meeting held for 6 months for clients that have completed the Vision of Success program. Staying Connected gives clients additional opportunities to hear from speakers and receive ongoing support from their peers who are sharing similar experiences. 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
0: 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It is a safe place to share ideas, thoughts, and feelings, as all information shared is confidential. 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Again, that's Anthony Griffin at 216-658-4675. Staying Connected. The Staying Connected group is a monthly meeting held for 6 months for clients that have completed the Vision of Success program. Staying Connected gives clients additional opportunities to hear from speakers and receive ongoing support from their peers who are sharing similar experiences. 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And now it's time for readings from The Economist.

Greetings, listeners. This is Matthew Greenfield reading on behalf of Cleveland Site Center Radio from that London-based periodical, The Economist, taking a global look at economics, politics, and culture. This week, we start to take a look at Latin America with an article about, dare I say it, Trumpies. That's the name The Economist uses. In this case, they offer the Spanish translation as they dub Los Trumpitos. Not sure if that is authentic to the language or just an economist, tongue-in-cheek, cheeky British delivery, but this is about the Trumpification of Latin America. Angry voters, powerful incentives, and a network of hacks have helped President Donald Trump's pals win a string of elections. To those who have sown terror all these years, your time is up, roared Abelardo de la Espriella, the winner of Colombia's presidential election on June 21st, from behind bulletproof glass. The former defense lawyer, who calls himself El Tigre, ran as a right-wing populist and an outsider. He received gushing endorsements from another man who also fits that description, President Donald Trump of the United States. Mr. De La Espriella is not the only Latin American president to echo President Trump. Chile's president, José Antonio Kast, cuts a less flamboyant figure. Yet within days of taking office in March, he was standing Trump-like in the desert on the border with Peru as army diggers cut a trench to stop immigrants. Chile had been violated by illegal immigration, he declared. Messieurs de la Espriella and Kast are part of a Latin America that is shifting to the right at an unprecedented speed. Since President Trump took office in January 2025, the right has won all 7 presidential elections in the region. In October, Brazil could follow suit. No prior political wave has run at this pace, breadth, or uniformity. Nor is this a return to the center-right, but to a harder, Trump-imitating politics. It is happening because voters are fed up, and President Trump's priorities, criminal gangs and illegal immigration, also exercise many Latin Americans. His combative, hyper-online style is being deliberately adopted. It is winning elections, but a name may not fix the region's biggest problems, insecurity and sluggish economies. The ranks of new Trump-like presidents go well beyond Mr. De La Espriella and Mr. Kast. Presidents Javier Milei in Argentina and Nayib Bukele in El Salvador top the list and inspire their own imitators. In different ways, Presidents Daniel Noboa of Ecuador, Nasri Asfura in Honduras, Laura Fernanda Delgado in Costa Rica, and Keiko Fujimori, Peru's president-elect, also fit this pattern. The leading right-wing hopeful in Brazil, Flavio Bolsonaro, also imitates President Trump, as did his own father, the former president, Jair Bolsonaro. Santiago Peña of Paraguay is aligned, as is Rodrigo Paz, the president of Bolivia, despite being more centrist. Even Delcy Rodriguez, the interim president of Venezuela, an avowed Bolivarian socialist who was not elected to office, has cozied up to President Trump out of self-preservation. The two countries now run military operations together. Mexico, on President Trump's border, is the only big, clear exception. Latin America is surely now the world's most Trumpian region. There are real differences between these figures. Mr. Noboa is more technocratic, Mr. Milei more libertarian, Ms. Fujimori and Mr. Kast are not outsiders. All are shaped by their own countries. Some downplay their similarities to President Trump, yet they are undeniably part of the same shift. The primary reason for this Trumpian turn is that voters' biggest problems overlap. President Trump and his voters are angry about gangs shipping drugs into the United States. Latin Americans hate the bloodshed gangs create as they do it. Mostly as a result of gang violence, the region accounts for about a third of the world's murders, despite having only about 8% of the world's population. Costa Rica, and especially Ecuador, have recently suffered from extraordinary surges in the murder rate. In recent elections in Chile, Colombia, Costa Rica, Ecuador, El Salvador, Honduras, and Peru, security has been a dominant issue. The alignment with President Trump is deepest on adopting an aggressive, militarized response.
He has declared gangs to be terrorist organizations and has killed more than 200 people by blowing up small boats, allegedly carrying drugs, off the coast of South America in operations which are almost certainly illegal. Ecuador's Mr. Noboa has sharply increased the army's role fighting gangs and launched raids with direct American operational support. Mr. De La Espirela promises to bomb the gangs, refuses to rule out American warplanes, and pledges to capture or kill 10 gang leaders within 90 days of taking office. All are signed up to President Trump's Shield of the Americas, a shared military effort to hit drug traffickers. Banging up baddies. Mr. Bukele provides the model, backed by President Trump, for arrests and prisons. He has locked up a staggering 2% of the adult population in El Salvador, often without trial, many in a specialized, purpose-built mega prison. In 2018, before he took office, the murder rate was over 50 per 100,000, one of the worst in the world. It is now less than 2, about the same as Canada. That has made him popular across the region. Mr. De La Espriella promises to build 7 Bukele-style mega prisons in Colombia's jungles. Ms. Fujimori promises 4 new normal prisons and 1 mega. Mr. Noboa has built 1 and promises another. Conditions are grim. In Ecuadorian prisons, an inmate died on average every 7 hours last year. Some from fights and riots, but more from sickness and hunger. As in the United States, irregular migration is also a hot topic in several Latin American countries. Some 340,000 undocumented migrants have arrived in Chile since the year 2018. Peru hosts about 1.6 million Venezuelans who fled the failing economy and regime repression. Mr. Kast is not just building a border trench, but has also promised to deport all of Chile's undocumented migrants. Ms. Fujimori has also promised deportations from Peru. Even in Argentina, less affected by Venezuelan migration, Mr. Milei has made deportation easier and has sent police on highly publicized immigration raids. Mr. Bukele has struck a deal with President Trump to accept deportees from the United States who are from third countries and put them in his mega prison. Given Latin America's history of synchronized political swings, it is tempting to wave away the recent Trumpian shift as mere anti-incumbency. That is certainly a part of it. Left-wing governments have left an economic mess in Argentina and worsening security in Colombia. But that would normally have meant victories for the established center-right. Instead, voters are rewarding candidates with the most extreme messages on tackling crime, even when it is a crude brand of security populism. Established center-right candidates, mocked by the hard-right as derechita cobarde, or the cowardly little right, have repeatedly been outflanked. Voters remember when the center-right was in office and often think it achieved little. The anti-incumbency argument also ignores the fact that the new Trumpian right has won re-election in Costa Rica, Ecuador, and El Salvador. Polling data from 18 countries across the region show that Latin Americans identify as more right-wing than they have in the past 2 decades. There is also more to the rightward shift than overlapping voter concerns. Wannabe presidents are choosing to copy big parts of President Trump's political style because they believe it will help them win. Above all, President Trump has opened the door to angry outsider politics in the region. Without Trump, there could be no Javier Milei, as one Milei campaign staffer told The New Yorker, a magazine, after his victory, continuing, "We set the tone for the Western Hemisphere," says United States Senator Bernie Moreno, a close Trump ally who was born in Colombia. The direct inspiration is often obvious. Mr. Milei's supporters have donned Make Argentina Great Again hats. Mr. De La Espriella, an American citizen as well as a Colombian one, and an Italian as well, celebrated President Trump's win in 2024 by posting a video to social media in which he toasts a desire to, quote, "make America and Colombia great again," end quote, by downing a shot of his personal brand,
of rum. In an interview with The Economist before the first round of the Colombian election, he declared President Trump an example in economic policy and his cultural battle against gender ideology. Mr. Kass cites the Trump administration's migration policy to argue that many immigrants in Chile will self-deport. Trumpy see, Trumpy do. Much of Latin America's new right copies President Trump's communication style, his positioning as an outsider, and his relentless rhetorical and legal assaults on political opponents as well as the press. When journalists publish information that Mr. Bukele does not like, he issues warrants for their arrest. The norm-breaking tendency to put family and close friends in positions of power has also been copied, as has President Trump and his family's interest in and use of cryptocurrencies. A hatred of causes perceived to be woke or globalist is perhaps the defining trait. Mr. Milei calls climate change a socialist lie. Mr. De La Spiella says the United Nations is an instrument of the left. Mr. Cost is against abortion in all cases and has opposed his own wife taking the pill. Many have sought President Trump's endorsement. In addition to Mr. De La Spiella, he also backed Mr. Asfura in Honduras, who went on to win. President Trump endorsed Mr. Milei and his party in the Argentine midterms last year, as well as providing more than $20 billion in support from the U.S. Treasury to help avert a run on the Argentine peso. That helped Mr. Milei's party to victory and rescued his presidency. Mr. Noboa met President Trump 2 weeks before his re-election in March of 2025. Last year, Flavio Bolsonaro, the leading right-wing candidate for Brazil's upcoming election, met President Trump in the Oval Office. The members of this growing network of Trump allies also support one another. Mr. De La Spriella's campaign received public backing not just from President Trump, but also from Presidents Milei, Asfura, and, in Paraguay, Mr. Peña. Mr. Noboa went further. Just before the first round of Colombian elections, he promised at Mr. De Spriella's request to remove tariffs he had imposed on Ecuador's northern neighbor as a gesture of goodwill. The chumminess is not necessarily organic. The right has long complained about the influence of the Sao Paulo Forum, a get-together of Latin American left-wingers. Now it is building a rival structure for the social media age. Axel Kaiser, Chilean public intellectual Tume influencer, is part of it. His brother ran for president in Chile as a far-right candidate in 2025, winning 14% of votes in the first round before backing Mr. Kass. "Ideas precede institutional change and political change," says Mr. Kaiser, echoing the maxim of the conservative American journalist Andrew Breitbart that, quote, "politics is downstream of culture," end quote. This network of influencers dramatically changed the mentality of millions of people, he claims. Amplifying these ideas are people like Agustin Antonetti, a 24-year-old Argentine social media influencer. He and those like him definitely make an impact. Last November, Claudia Sheinbaum, Mexico's left-wing president, blamed him for fomenting protests against her own government. The Cuban regime has denounced him as a CIA operative. "I was following what was happening from my bed," he chuckles. But he says there is no doubt that social media are fundamental to right-wing success. Mr. Kaiser calls it decisive, especially for outsiders like Mr. De La Spriella. Some 40% of Latin Americans say social media are their main source of news, double the share in Europe. "Humor is powerful online," says Vicente Panane-Mujan, who runs Mr. Milei's digital campaigns. "The online left, in contrast, is boring." New media outlets matter as well. Leading the charge is La Derecha Diario, a hard-right news website launched in the year 2020. Its co-owner, Javier Negre, a Spanish journalist, sits in the White House press pool. President Trump, he says, quote, "shows the way to a lot of candidates in Latin America that did not have the support of legacy media." He continues saying, "Derecha Diario helps our candidates deliver their message without fake news." The line between news organization and campaign consultant is very hard to detect.
He claims to be very close to 9 presidents and to be helping Mr. De La Spriella because he is a friend. Sometimes he is paid to help candidates' messages go viral. Sometimes his services are free, he says. Power to the posters. Campaign strategist and lobbyist helped spread techniques. Another Argentine, Fernando Cerimedo, who co-owns La Derecha Diario with Mr. Negre, is perhaps the most important. In 2023, he helped to run Mr. Milei's social media strategy. He stepped in to arrange for Tucker Carlson to interview Mr. Milei when he was running for president. He says he managed Mr. Asfura's campaign in Honduras and coordinated President Trump's endorsement. He helped to get Mr. Paz elected in Bolivia and continues to work as an advisor to the president. He works closely with Brad Parsale, President Trump's foreign campaign manager. The record of the Trumpian leaders in office is mixed thus far. Mr. Bukele's remarkable success in slashing the murder rate has come at huge cost in people locked up without due process or even trials. He has also changed the Constitution to allow himself to stay in power. His security model is unlikely to work as well elsewhere. El Salvador is tiny, and its gangs are largely domestic. Colombia is more than 50 times bigger and 8 times more populous. It produces 2/3 of the world's cocaine, and its gangs are deeply embedded in transnational criminal networks. In Ecuador, also larger and battling international gangs, Mr. Noboa has copied Mr. Bukele and also called in the army, but to little avail. The homicide rate was 46 per 100,000 in 2023, the year he took office. It fell slightly in 2024, but then rose to an all-time high of 51 per 100,000 in the year 2025, even as several gang leaders were captured. So far, 2026 looks a little better, but after nearly 3 years of Mr. Noboa, the country remains exceptionally bloody. Malay-flavored Trumpism. Mr. Trump's new friends are doing better at managing their economies. After inheriting an extraordinary economic mess, Mr. Milei's aggressive spending cuts and deregulation have pulled inflation sharply downward, allowing for capital controls to be reduced and the peso to be partially floated. Growth is uneven and jobs are a problem, however. Still, he has far exceeded most expectations. Mr. Noboa's macroeconomic management has been prudent and tightly in line with the IMF's recommendations. Borrowing costs have fallen sharply. Growth remains patchy, however. In Chile, Mr. Kast's pro-market plans look sensible. They are only now starting to kick in, but reaching the 4% growth that he promises will be difficult. Markets cheered Mr. De La Espriella's election, and he is right to say he will get a grip on Colombia's soaring public debt. But his commitment is undermined by his crowd-pleasing promises of cheap mortgages and extra spending. His pledge to deliver 7% growth looks extremely hard to fulfill. Most of the good economic news has been delivered by orthodox right-wing policy, smaller states, and freer markets, rather than by Trumpian favorites such as tariffs. Indeed, unlike President Trump and some Latin American leftists, so far most of the new right seems to be respectful of central bank independence. Whether all this will be enough to secure future re-elections for the new right remains to be seen. The region is highly polarized, and some victories have been extremely tight. The left could win elections again and very soon. Yet even if it does, the right is now dominated by much more hardline and populist ideas and leaders. That will probably not change soon. Even center-right figures have been becoming more extreme to try and stay relevant, with little success. So when the right wins again, it may well be a hardline populist variety. As with President Trump himself, the next iterations of hard-right governments in Latin America may be even more disruptive than the first. This article on Latin America comes with a little bit of a sidebar. Of course, the more tragic news, even for left-wing people, more tragic than the rise of the Los Trumpitos, may be the devastation in Caracas. 2 powerful earthquakes recently hit Venezuela in quick succession on June 24th. The United States Geological Survey said the first had a magnitude of 7.2, with an epicenter 170
kilometers west of Caracas, the capital. The second earthquake measured 7.5 and hit only 16 kilometers away. Such tightly sequenced doublet quakes are rare. Delcy Rodriguez, Venezuela's acting president, said 32 people had been killed and 700 injured, but the death toll will assuredly climb. USGS reckons there's a 44% chance that 10,000 are now dead. Speaking of Venezuela, we now move on to an article titled "War and Peace, Not War and Peace." The United States is driving gangsters out of the mines. An unusual silence hangs over Las Claritas, Venezuela's ground zero of illegal gold mining. For over a decade, gangs known as sindicados governed this normally noisy strip of jungle in the eastern state of Bolivar. On June 8th, Army helicopters swooped in to chase them away. Thousands of freelance prospectors fled. Then, the United States launched its own airstrike, killing Hector Nino Guerrero Flores, boss of the Tren de Aragua criminal group. This action was coordinated closely with our friends in Venezuela, with whom we are working very well, trumpeted President Donald Trump on social media. He has some cause for celebration in Venezuela. Since U.S. Special Forces captured the dictator Nicolas Maduro in January, the Trump administration has been overseeing the country's oil exports. By securing a beachland in Bolivar, it is opening a pathway to the mines. The cleanup gives Americans access to one of the richest gold deposits in the world, says a Venezuelan in the mining industry. And as America's and Venezuela's first joint military operation, it displays President Trump's leverage over Delcy Rodriguez, the acting president. Their shared goal is to bring Western mining companies back into the country, says Leonardo Vera of the Central University of Venezuela. Many of those companies lost their concessions when a former president, Hugo Chavez, nationalized swaths of Venezuela's economy back in the early 2000s. Some renegotiated access with Mr. Maduro in 2016 when he opened the Orinoco Mining Arc, or AMO, a Portugal-sized chunk of land, much of it in the rainforest. By then, the sindicados had overrun the pits. They paid bribes to the army for access and supplies. With oil revenues collapsing, Mr. Maduro embraced this criminal system. Gang-controlled mining spread fast, destroying ecosystems, ruthlessly exploiting workers, and sparking deadly turf wars across the AMO. Mr. Maduro's seizure presented an opportunity. In March, Doug Burgum, President Trump's Interior Secretary, visited Caracas, the capital, with 24 mining executives. Trafigura, a big Swiss-based commodity trader, said it was buying $100 million worth of Venezuela's partially refined gold ore. In May, an American firm sold an option to develop half of its abandoned project in Las Claritas to Richard Wark, a Canadian metals magnate. The deal meant investing up to $200 million over 4 years. Just before the raid, Western investors had been spotted at a famous mining complex in the nearby city of El Callao. The area around Las Claritas holds the world's fourth largest reserves of unmined gold. Venezuela as a whole boasts the seventh largest reserves of iron. Industrial mining was so badly run under Messrs. Chavez and Maduro that base metals output has slumped by 90% since 2006, according to Bloomberg NEF, a data provider. So, there is scope for rapidly increasing exports, particularly of gold. Legislation to woo foreign investment is helping. In April, the National Assembly passed a mining reform bill to prolong concessions, cut royalty payments to the state, and allow for international arbitration of disputes. Enormous challenges still remain. Venezuela's mines, like its oil fields, are a shambles. The Venezuela Mining Chamber, a trade group, says they need $50 billion of investment, and some say even more than that. At the mining complex in El Callao, 2/3 of the underground tunnels are now flooded. Most equipment is broken or has been stripped for parts. Expertise is scarce. Last year, just 5 mining engineers graduated from Caracas's prestigious Simón Bolívar University. The men in the mines. Unlike with oil, which was still controlled by the state when Mr. Maduro was nabbed, expanding the mines presents a big security problem. President Trump and Ms. Rodriguez
have nailed one gang boss in Mr. Guerrero, but Tren de Aragua is mostly intact, says Rona Risque, an expert on the organization. Mr. Guerrero's lieutenants, including Johan Petrica, boss of Las Claritas Sindicato, are still at large. Nor was Tren de Aragua the only threat in the mining belt. Two more, far more established rebel groups from neighboring Colombia operate there as well. The National Liberation Army and dissidents of the former Revolutionary Armed Forces of Colombia, better known as the FARC. They're not going to give up without a fight, says Phil Gunson of the International Crisis Group, a think tank. That may be why the army chose the easier target of Las Claritas. Even if President Trump called for more action, Venezuela's hollowed-out forces would struggle to defeat hardened guerrillas with or without American airstrikes. The final concern is Venezuela's own reputation. Illegally mined gold accounts for up to 90% of its production, says Transparency International, an anti-corruption monitor. Most Western refineries refuse to process it. Much of it now ends up in the Middle East. International mining companies may argue that by doing so, the mining themselves, they can control the process more responsibly. But they are still having to do business with a regime with an appalling record, says Catriona Rainsford of Global Witness, an environment and rights NGO. The Rodriguez government is walking a fine line. While having to please its American supervisors and financiers, it cannot afford to alienate its own army, so long entwined in illegal mining operations. The generals make millions off the wildcatters, creaming off profits in return for providing supplies and protection. They will hate to lose so lucrative of a side hustle. Being allowed to perform legitimate services for American corporations could be a consolation prize, but it may be more tempting to maintain ties with the nomadic bandits, many of whom will now migrate deeper into the national parks. If you clean up one area, they're going to move somewhere else, said the Venezuelan working in the mining industry. It's that simple. We'll move on to something perhaps less simple than corrupt mining operations, and that's a return to the continent of Africa in The Economist. In this case, we're talking about vigilante politics from Cape Town in South Africa. So much for pan-Africanism. What a surge of anti-migrant protests says about South Africa. As anti-foreigner protests have swept South Africa in recent months, their rallying cries become increasingly audible. Abahambe, Sakwanele, the words in isiZulu, the most commonly spoken language in South African homes, can roughly be translated as, "They must go. Enough." In the first half of 2026, there have already been more anti-migrant protests than in any other year of the 2020s, according to ACLED, a violence monitoring group. And there is growing concern in the government that on June 30th, there will be a violent climax. March, a vigilante group, has given that June 30th date a deadline for illegal immigrants to leave South Africa. It also pledges to take to the streets in what some analysts would worry would be an echo of July of 2021. Back then, the arrest of Jacob Zuma, South Africa's former president, led to the worst civil unrest since the end of white rule in the year 1994. March in March, founded in 2024 by Jacinta Zuma, seemingly no relation to Mr. Zuma, a DJ, is the latest anti-foreigner group to emerge in recent years. Like Operation Dudula, an outfit formed in 2021, it holds protests against immigrants living in poor urban areas. It goes door to door, asking other Africans for proof of their immigration status. It has tried to block migrants' access to public hospitals. Many shops run by foreigners have been looted. There are Idi Amin's Uganda vibes, says Fred Kumalo, a writer, referring to the campaign that chased people of Asian descent from Uganda in the 1970s. Vigilante groups reflect and exacerbate xenophobia among the public. In 2025, 42% of South Africans polled by the Human Sciences Research Council, a state-funded research group, wanted no immigrants at all, the highest share since surveys began in 2003. The share welcoming all immigrants fell from a peak of 43% in 2008
to just 15% in 2024 and 25. The International Social Survey Program, another poll, found in 2023 that 70% and 74% of South Africans say, respectively, that immigrants take away jobs and cause crime. The highest shares among all 29 nationalities surveyed, except for Russians, who were more likely to believe immigrants cause crime. Economists generally argue that immigrants are not to blame for South Africa's high rates of joblessness and crime. Research by both the World Bank and the OECD has found that foreigners are net job creators because they set up firms and add to consumer demand. The Helen Suzman Foundation, an NGO, has pointed out that foreigners commit fewer crimes on average than South Africans themselves. Census data suggests that only around 5% of the population is foreign-born, a share that has not changed much in recent years. Why, then, has there been a spike in such anti-migrant sentiment? It may be that research is out of date and does not capture illegal migration or the effects in the informal economy, where many African migrants toil as farm workers or nannies. The HCRC data suggests that anti-migrant views are hardening the most among the least affluent. The realities in poor areas could be escaping researchers everywhere. Yet opinion is also being shaped by campaigns that scapegoat Africans. These include online movements as well as offline ones. Many of the same online activists involved in Operation Dudula have reemerged in 2026, notes Kyle Finlay of Murmur Intelligence, a data analytics firm. Many politicians have taken a strong anti-migration stance as well. Action SA, led by a former mayor of Johannesburg, has welcomed a member of Operation Dudula as a candidate for local elections this November. Gayton McKenzie, the leader of the Patriotic Alliance and a cabinet minister in the coalition government, has a history of incendiary statements about immigrants. Umkhonto Wesizwe, MK, the party founded in 2023 by Mr. Zuma, the country's most famous Zulu, is backing March and March, whose protests include open displays of Zulu nationalism. The HCRC poll finds of South America's nine provinces, opposition to immigrants is greatest in KwaZulu-Natal, the Zulu stronghold. The security services seem better prepared for June 30th or what follows than they were in 2021. On June 7th, President Cyril Ramaphosa said the protesters deserve to be heard but could not take the law into their own hands. Police and private security firms that proved crucial to responding in 2021 are now anticipating hotspots. The police minister has canceled all leave and has said the army will be called up if needed. Yet even if less damage is done on that whatever day it is, South Africa's brand is tarnished. Several countries have organized repatriation flights or bus journeys for their citizens who fear for their own safety. Africans often root for other Africans at the World Cup, but there has been little pan-African backing for South Africa. After the country's loss in the opening match, a Kenyan posted on X, quote, "I hope South Africa isn't blaming African migrants for the 2-0 beating and the two red cards," end quote. We now move on to France. France's populist right, this has seemed to be a theme in this issue of The Economist, from the anti-migrant stances across Latin America, in South America, we now turn to Provence, an area in the south of France. This is a pun, get ready for it, from our British editors. Provence of concept, I guess as opposed to proof of concept, France's populist right is in the spotlight. The south is testing out hard right rule. The beachfront in Nice is a spot for admiring the self as much as the sea. Biceps are big, dogs are tiny. Super yachts float in the bay. In short, not an obvious place to stir up populist indignation. Yet in March, France's fifth biggest city was captured by a party allied to Marine Le Pen's National Rally, or RN party, making it her biggest prize yet. Nice hints at how the nationalist right is conquering the south of France, and I would hope at the presidential elections next April to win the entire country. At this year's local elections, most big cities were won or held by the left or the Greens. Some in the south narrowly resisted the RN, including Marseille and Toulon.
Nice was a crucial victory for the Nationalist Right because of both its size and its location. The RN and his friends now run mid-sized town halls in a wide band of southern France that includes Beaucaire, Carpentras, and Orange in Provence, Menton on the Riviera, and Carcassonne and Epigne in the southwest. Eric Ciotti, the new mayor of Nice, who quit the center-right Republicans to found his own party and hooked it up to the RN, promised to tighten security, cut waste, and turn the page. The outgoing centrist mayor, Christiane Estrosi, had held office for 17 years. Mr. Ciotti's tough law and order promises resonated. Away from the seafront cocktail bars, flanked by the airport and the motorway, lie the sprawling housing estates of the Moulin Quarter. In May, two bystanders were shot dead there by a man wielding an assault rifle. In the past 2 years, drug gang rivalry has led to 11 deaths. Mr. Ciotti has opened a police outpost near the site of the shooting. He vows to increase by 50% the number of local police in the city by 2027. Yet the capture of Nice reveals something else. A potent new RN electoral strategy, embraced by Jordan Bardella, the party leader, which marries its traditional working-class base with a liberal-minded bourgeois electorate. This works in Nice and other southern towns with a history of leaning to the right, as well as a high share of retirees who tilt right as well. Mr. Ciotti cut the cordon sanitaire that previously made the RN untouchable. But he studiously balanced these links with the recruitment of moderate local notables. "We are the real party of the right," he insists. "It is a liberal fiscal message. France wins the World Cup for taxes," he complains, with a populist twist. Mr. Ciotti admits to admiring Argentina's Javier Milei and his chainsaw, and has begun a showy assault on town hall profligacy. In Nice, families who display extravagant wealth coexist with others on squeezed budgets. Mr. Ciotti has blended hardline anti-immigrant nativism with a clampdown on the town hall car fleet and banquet budget. The politics play out differently across the South, where the RN has a long history. In the 1980s, Jean-Marie Le Pen, Miss Le Pen's father and the party's co-founder, began to score in double digits in the region, drawing on xenophobia prompted in part by an influx of immigrant labor recruited from North Africa. In Greater Nice, 17% of the population are immigrants, compared to 12% in France as a whole. Identity politics is a common theme. Beaucaire is a Provençal town of shuttered facades, dominated by a medieval fortress and a cement factory. Under RN rule for 12 years, the town hall flies only the French tricolore and not the European Union's flag, and has revived folk traditions with an unapologetic Christian nod. Last year, the town was fined €120,000, equivalent to $136,000, for refusing to dismantle a nativity scene, illegal in public buildings under France's secular rules. This month, Beaucaire organized a weekend of tradition, including a Provençal dance show with free entry for all. Residents seem to appreciate hyper-localism, potted flowers, cleaner pavements, children's summer activities. Beaucaire has been transformed, says a seller of tapenade at the weekday market, continuing, "It's clean. There are no drug dealers. There are events for everyone." Julian Sanchez, until recently its mayor, is now the RN's campaign director. A study of RN governments by Fred Paxton and Timothy Pierce at the University of Glasgow called this approach populist pragmatism, part of a national strategy of mainstreaming the party. RN city governance has brought plenty of controversy. Several new RN mayors, including in Carcassonne, have stopped flying the EU flag. Many have cut subsidies to human rights and immigrant aid groups. Carcassonne has introduced a rule against begging. In Carpentras, a song associated with the Nazi collaboration and Vichy regime was broadcast through municipal loudspeakers on May 8th. Its RN mayor denied responsibility. Nor are the RN and friends unstoppable in the South. Marseille was held by the left after the hard left stood down in the runoff against Miss Le Pen's candidate. It showed the value of left-wing unity, which eludes national leaders. But the region now has a concentration of hard-right laboratories, which will test how competent and how toxic their leaders are. We now turn to Hungary,
Hungarian Democracy, Operation Cleansing Fire, How to Burn Away the Remnants of Viktor Orbán's Regime. Peter Magyar, Hungary's prime minister, had two intertwined tasks when he came to power in early May. One was to restore Hungary as a full democracy and a reliable member of the European Union. The other was to unlock billions of euros in funds from the EU, which Hungary's ailing economy badly needs. These had been frozen because of the numerous violations of the rule of law under the reign of Viktor Orbán, his predecessor. Mr. Magyar is moving quickly on both fronts. In Parliament on June 22nd, he announced Operation Cleansing Fire, a constitutional amendment that would, among other things, remove Tamás Szűkolc, the president whose term runs until 2029, and Peter Polt, the head of the Constitutional Court, both loyalists of Mr. Orbán. He also unveiled plans for a new constitution. Mr. Magyar pledged to, quote, free our country from the economic and political mafia, end quote. The amendment reintroduces mandatory retirement at age 70 for the Constitutional Court's 15 judges, which would mean the 70-year-old Mr. Polt and three others must step down immediately. It would limit lawmakers' terms to 12 years, and it would create an agency for the recovery of national assets to prosecute the Orbán regime's misuse of public funds. Mr. Magyar claims corruption costs Hungarians 8-10% of GDP annually. Economists say it is hard to estimate, but agree that it is nonetheless substantial. I am now more optimistic that Hungary can avoid a constitutional crisis, says Daniel Hegedus, a Hungarian who is deputy director of the Institute for European Politics in Berlin. When he took office, Mr. Magyar asked the president, the constitutional court's judges, the public prosecutor, the bosses of the competition and media watchdogs, and the head of the audit office all to resign by the end of May. All are allies of Mr. Orbán and refuse to resign. Mr. Magyar thus found a more controversial way to purge Mr. Orbán's apparatchiks. Tisza, his party, enjoys a 2/3 supermajority in parliament, enabling it to pass constitutional amendments. His proposed amendment states that the day after it comes into force, the president's term of office will end. It will be Mr. Magyar's second constitutional amendment. On June 15th, Parliament passed one to limit a prime minister to 8 years in office. So Mr. Orbán, who ruled for a total of 20 years from 1998, can never run again. The former leader is being hoisted on his own petard. He often used his own party supermajority to alter the constitution. Still, from a rule of law perspective, an amendment designed to force people out of office is not great, says Jozefsky Saki of the Center for European Reform, a think tank headquartered in London. Supporters of Mr. Magyar say using the toolbox left by Mr. Orbán's regime is necessary to restore democracy and regain access to EU funds. On May 29th, Ursula von der Leyen, the head of the European Commission, approved the provisional release of 16.4 billion euro, equivalent to 18.

The new one may make it harder to pass amendments, for example, by requiring approval by two successive legislatures. That would stop the next party to win a big majority from changing the rules of the game now. We started with a look at Los Trumpitos of Latin America, and now we take a look to a relationship that has somewhat cooled, the Declaration of Independence of Italy's leader, Meloni. The dalliance between the populist right leaders is off. Or is it? Several of Giorgia Meloni's ministers are due at a reception at the American Embassy in Rome on July 2nd to mark the United States' 250th birthday. The mood may not be festive. Last month, a row between the Prime Minister and President Donald Trump led to her foreign minister scrapping a visit to Washington, D.C. Then on June 24th, her defense minister tried to rebut statements by Mark Rutte, head of NATO, that Italy had, despite its denials, let American planes use its air bases in the war in Iran. It all illustrated Ms. Meloni's impossible task, preserving relationships with the United States while distancing herself from President Trump to appeal to Italian citizens. The ructions between the populist right leaders began on June 19th, when President Trump accused Ms. Meloni of begging him for a photo op at the recent G7 summit. She hit back with an impassioned video telling him, quote, "Neither I nor Italy ever beg," end quote. President Trump was already irritated by Ms. Meloni's refusal publicly to endorse the attack on Iran. When he responded to her video by claiming she had lost popularity herself, she snapped back, quote, "My popularity is none of your concern. I suggest you focus on yours," end quote. The obvious explanation is exasperation. Italy's prime minister had clung more tenaciously than leaders of other European states to a belief in the West and to an Atlantic alliance the president has repeatedly undermined. President Trump may also have touched a genuine sore point. Italy saw the summit as a chance to repair ties with the United States that had been frayed by the president's clash with Pope Leo. It is hard to imagine Ms. Meloni begging, but it is possible an aide assigned to get a joint photo overdid it a bit. The cynical explanation is that Ms. Meloni's beef is a calculated one. Her biggest headache is the rise of a new right-wing party, more extreme than her own Brothers of Italy. Led by a retired general, Roberto Vannacci, Futuro Nazionale is rapidly gaining support, perhaps overtaking the League, one of the brothers' coalition partners, which has fallen to around 6% in the polls. To fend off Mr. Vannacci, Ms. Meloni might have to embrace hard-right positions that would, in turn, alienate mainstream conservatives who flocked to her in the 2022 election. Her response to President Trump meant the general could not attack her for failing to defend the nation's honor and won her the admiration of Italian citizens who revile America's current president. She may hope that will give her ministers room to quietly share an Independence Day beer with their Americans, but Mr. Rudd's tactlessness has restarted the fireworks. We now turn to a look at America, not exactly at the 250-year past, but at a recent book that highlighted a year that very well may be similar to our current era. That year? 1873. The new book by Liaquat Ahmed runs its 368 pages. It is published by Penguin. Liaquat Ahmed, American author, has excellent timing. His first book, Lords of Finance, charted how blundering central bankers plunged the world into a depression after the Wall Street crash of 1929. That book was published in 2009, when crises were on policymakers' minds and lips. His new book also catches the moment. Rocketing share prices have made some investors feel torn between giddy enthusiasm about AI and fear that the boom will turn to bust. Perhaps in part because of this, Andrew Ross Sorkin's 1929, an account of the Wall Street crash that was published last year, spent more than 6 months on the New York Times bestseller list. In 1873, Mr. Ahmed tells a story of how the global railway boom of the 19th century ran out of steam, setting off what was then called the Great Depression. Mr. Ahmed mostly blames the totally unnecessary reordering of the global currency system that followed railway mania.

0: In the space of just 2 years, America and much of continental Europe, notably France and Germany, abandoned silver as a monetary metal, shifting to a pure gold standard. The decisions to do so choked off the supply of money just when it should have been expanded to fight the slump, transforming a financial crash into a quarter century of deflation. It is unthinkable that central bankers today, primed to fear deflation above all and to bail out economies at the first sign of trouble, would make similar missteps. And had their 19th century counterparts acted differently, the crisis of 1873 might have been remembered as only a minor setback, just another stock market panic among many. The bailouts of the 21st century raise plenty of their own problems, but should AI mania evaporate anytime soon, do not fear another depression. So notes our editors at The Economist. On behalf of Cleveland Science Center Radio, this is Matthew Greenfield finishing this Economist reading, as always, with my wish for continued happy listening.
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0: Did you know that programs like this radio show are made possible through the generosity of donors who believe that information, connection, and community should be accessible to everyone? 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
2: Next is Poetry Moment. The poet today is Sharon Olds, who was born in 1942 in San Francisco and educated at Stanford University and Columbia University. She was the New York State Poet Laureate from 1998 to 2000. She teaches poetry workshops in the Graduate Creative Writing Program at New York University and was one of the founders of the New York University Workshop Program at Goldwater Hospital on Roosevelt Island in New York. Her work has received the Harriet Monroe Prize, the National Book Critics Circle Award, the Lamont Selection of the Academy of American Poets, and the San Francisco Poetry Center Award. The poem is entitled Sleep Sweet.

to end up in an old hotel suite with one's nearly grown children who are sleeping is a kind of Eden. The one in the second bed rests her head on two pillows. I did not know that, as she sleeps. The one on the couch under candlewick chenille has here and there, as he turns, the stuffed animal his sister just gave him for his 20th birthday. I roam in the half dark, getting ready for bed. I stalk my happiness. I'm like someone from the past, allowed to come back. I am with the art darlings. They are dreaming. 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The complex gear that translated its motion. When I turn off the light and lie down, I feel as if I'm at the apex of a triangle. And then, with a Copernican swerve, I feel that the apex is my daughter and then my son. And I am that background figure, that source figure, the mother. We are not, strictly speaking, mortal. 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I fall asleep, briefly living forever in the room with our son and daughter. This is Ellen Mayer, looking forward to being with you again.

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2: 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This is Susan, today reading The Week. Could the Iran and Ukraine wars converge? Russia's war against Ukraine would seem to be an entirely separate conflict from the hostilities between the U.S. and Iran. But Ukraine last month attacked an Iranian cargo ship in the Caspian Sea, raising fears the two regional conflicts could merge and spiral into something bigger and more destabilizing to the world. What did the commentators say? The Caspian Sea attack underscored the links between the wars, said the New York Times. Russia has launched swarms of Iran-made drones at Ukraine, the outgrowth of a decades-long close military relationship between Moscow and Iran. Ukraine said the Iranian ship was carrying a new supply of drones. Iran denied the accusation. Ukraine, meanwhile, has brought its hard-earned expertise in drone warfare to the task of defending Gulf states from Iranian attacks after the U.S. launched its war. The Ukraine-Iran conflicts are beginning to overlap, Gideon Rockman said at the Financial Times. The wars now span two continents in Europe and Asia and are influencing conflicts in Africa. Ukraine has ample reasons to want to hit Iranian shipments of drones that killed a great many Ukrainians. But leader Volodymyr Zelensky may also see an opportunity to dramatically improve relations with the Trump administration by assisting in the U.S. war. The 20th century proved that regional conflicts and great power miscalculation can be a deadly combination. Zelensky appears to seek a merging of the two wars into a single strategic theater, Peter Parisi said at Responsible Statecraft. The Ukrainian leader has spent the war urging NATO to move beyond supplying weapons and intelligence and take a more direct role in defending his country. Iran war now presents Ukraine with the opportunity to offer itself as a strategic asset capable of helping Washington turn a military debacle into a splendid victory. It is a dangerous gambit and could pave the way for a disaster. What next? Iran and Russia may want no part of a larger war. Tehran and Moscow seek pragmatic partnership without entangling themselves in each other's regional wars, Bernard College's Alex Cooley said to Newsweek. Ukraine may continue to strike ships it believes are helping Russia, said USA Today, but would otherwise gain little from a full-scale confrontation with Iran. Ukraine's top priority remains Russia, Chatham House's Neil Quillam told the outlet. Israel digs in on control of ancient West Bank sites. The next major fight between Israel and Palestine might be fought not on the ground but below it. Israel is currently attempting to seize the land around archaeological sites throughout the West Bank. The Palestinian officials believe Israel is claiming these areas illegally, and they are revving up for a political battle. Why is Israel going after these sites? Israel is undertaking a major drive to develop and expand archaeological sites in the occupied West Bank because officials believe it is incumbent upon Jewish citizens to connect to their history and heritage, said the foreword. The two most prominent locations are Sebastia, a small village near the West Bank city of Nablus, and Jericho, another West Bank city that is home to the ancient Hasmonean palaces. Sebastia, in particular, is serving as a flashpoint in a fight between Israeli and Palestinian authorities over land, heritage, and narrative, said CNN. The town's history goes back at least 3,000 years to when it was the capital of the ancient Kingdom of Israel. The archaeological site lies under full Israeli civil and security control, while the town itself is under mixed Palestinian-Israeli jurisdiction. Israel's parliament has proposed a bill to create a new Israeli body in the West Bank, which would have the power to conduct excavations to clear sites, appropriate lands, and more, said Hartz. What has the Palestinian response been? The Israeli bill, as well as Israel's overall push near the sites, has drawn criticism from Palestinians and Israeli rights groups who say it is tantamount to annexation of occupied land, said Reuters. Israel's actions are intended to expand control in these areas, deep inside Palestinian territories, Hani Ayek, the Palestinian Authority's tourism minister, told the outlet. Palestinian officials are taking action. At their urging, UNESCO recently designated Sebastia a full World Heritage Site, hoping it would prevent Israel extending its control, said Reuters. Some Israelis seem to agree that their government is being overzealous. The digs are another way of weaponizing. That is, you attach more importance to a certain kind of heritage and less importance to other kinds of heritage, Rafi Greenberg, an archaeology professor in Israel, told CBS News. Customers are embracing friendly fraud to get free stuff. Disputing credit card charges may be the new way to stick it to corporations. More consumers are engaging in friendly fraud, in which they dispute real charges or purchases to get their money back. The trend reflects a distrust in corporations as well as overall economic instability. Expensive onerous process. Friendly fraud involves the use of chargebacks, which are when a customer goes to their bank as opposed to the merchant to dispute a charge, said NerdWallet. When the customer requests their money back, the bank contacts the business's payment processor. Then the bank verifies whether the chargeback request is legitimate and reverses the charge if it is, said NerdWallet. Transaction disputes also have traditionally been used to address certain types of crimes committed against consumers, like if someone steals your wallet and goes on a shopping spree, or if you put a deposit on a wedding venue that goes out of business before the big day, said Bloomberg. The credit card issuer claws the funds back from the offending merchant's bank on top of a chargeback penalty fee, which is an expensive, onerous process. Retaliate against retailers. What was once an accidental error or a way to stop theft is now sometimes a tool to obtain free merchandise. Friendly fraud is a costly form of chargeback abuse in which consumers dispute legitimate credit card transactions to recover their money while keeping the purchased goods or service, said the technology publication Tecadia. Though the phenomenon is not new, it is becoming more common. There were 158 million transaction disputes in 2025, an increase of 29% from 2021, significantly outpacing general growth in card transactions, said Bloomberg. The rise of friendly fraud is directly tied to growing distrust of companies and corporations. Friendly fraud is a way to retaliate against retailers over poor customer service, delayed deliveries, strict return policies, or dissatisfaction with purchase, said Tecadia. Economic circumstances also contribute to the rise of stealing and fraud. While engaging in friendly fraud may sound intriguing, it is unethical and, in some jurisdictions, may constitute fraud. Plus, repeated abuse can result in account closures, damaged relationships with financial institutions, and even legal consequences. Trump and Pirro clash over reflecting pool. What happened? President Donald Trump yesterday accused U.S. Attorney for the District of Columbia, Jeanine Pirro, of having choked over the Lincoln Memorial reflecting pool case. Trump told reporters that Pirro folded like an umbrella in moving to drop vandalism charges against four people, including former Olympic canoeist David Hearn. Announcing the decision on Friday, the Justice Department said Trump's $14 million renovations of the Washington landmark were hasty and botched. It also criticized the Interior Department for withholding key information about the project. Who said what? The president has reportedly considered firing former Fox News host Pirro, a longtime Trump loyalist, for contradicting his assertion that bad actors are to blame for the pool's peeling paint. To me, it was a pure case of vandalism, Trump wrote on Truth Social on Saturday. Interior Secretary Doug Burgum said on social media that the evidence is clear. Vandals have repeatedly caused damage to the pool. Waterproofing experts concluded the peeling paint was probably caused by application errors, the Washington Post said. The president is miffed because Pirro did not give the White House a heads up about dropping the charges, a White House official told the outlet. Pirro met with Trump in the Oval Office yesterday, but she was not fired and did not offer her resignation, two sources told the New York Times. What next? Hearn's lawyers are expected to respond this week to Pirro's request to dismiss the case against him. He has legal options that could unearth more embarrassing details on how his case was handled, CNN said. First two deaths reported in cyclosporiasis outbreak. What happened? Michigan health officials yesterday confirmed the first two deaths linked to the ongoing cyclosporiasis outbreak. The fatalities marked the first known deaths related to a multi-state outbreak of explosive diarrhea in the United States, CNN said. Said what? Both victims had significant underlying health conditions that may have been impacted by cyclosporiasis and dehydration, Michigan's Department of Health and Human Services said in a website update. The parasitic infection is generally not a life-threatening illness. This is the worst year on record for cyclosporiasis in the U.S., said the New York Times, and Michigan is at the center of the nine-state outbreak linked to iceberg lettuce supplied by Taylor Farms. What next? Health experts in Michigan are cautiously optimistic that the outbreak there is starting to wane, said the Times. But the deaths reinforce the importance of continuing efforts to investigate the outbreak, identify its source, and prevent additional illnesses. Food safety expert Wade Sires said to the Detroit Free Press. Lance rescinds anti-weaponization fund. What happened? Acting Attorney General Todd Blanche yesterday formally rescinded the controversial plan for a $1.8 billion anti-weaponization fund that would have compensated President Donald Trump's allies. Blanche also agreed to limit the scope of Trump's tax audit immunity, which, along with the fund, was agreed as part of a settlement with the Justice Department after Trump sued the IRS for leaking his tax returns. Blanche's announcement follows negotiations with two key Republicans on the Senate Judiciary Committee who were threatening to block his bid to become permanent head of the DOJ. Who said what? Blanche had repeatedly sworn during Senate hearings that the fund was dead, but GOP Senators John Cornyn from Texas and Tom Tillis from North Carolina wanted to see the promise in writing, NPR said, especially as Trump continued to express support for the idea. My team and I have met with committee members and senators over the past several weeks and addressed any concerns or outstanding questions, Blanche said on X last night. In a statement, he also clarified the tax immunity for Trump and his family applies only retroactively, so it does not protect the president from examination of future tax filings, the Guardian said. What next? A Senate Judiciary Committee vote on Blanche's nomination is scheduled for tomorrow. His announcement yesterday appears to clear the way for his confirmation, Politico said, and GOP leaders hope to confirm his appointment before the end of the week. Wildfires force evacuations in Washington state. What happened? At least 60,000 people were ordered to evacuate over the weekend as three fast-moving wildfires burned through Spokane and nearby communities in Washington state. blazes swept into the state's second largest city on Saturday, destroying hundreds of buildings as the Pacific Northwest endures its worst fire season in more than 30 years, CNN said. Fire crews from Southern California have been dispatched to help battle more than a dozen wildfires across Washington state that are being fueled by dry conditions and strong gusts. Who said what? The fires are the worst natural disaster our region has faced, Spokane Mayor Lisa Brown said at a news conference. With gusts of up to 45 miles per hour, there is not a fire department in the U.S. that can handle a wind-driven event like this size, Assistant Spokane Fire Chief Lance Dahl told reporters. The state is experiencing an unprecedented fourth drought emergency in a row, the Seattle Times said, with low water supply and record temperatures part of an ongoing warming trend. What next? Wind speeds and temperatures in the region fell slightly Sunday, but were forecast to climb again later this week. Months still remain in Washington's wildfire season, the Seattle Times said. It wasn't all bad. A group of seniors has been cleaning up the ponds of Cape Cod, and their team is so popular there's a wait list. The Old Ladies Against Underwater Garbage was started in 2018 by Susan Bauer, now 86, who began enlisting friends to help her salvage the junk she'd find while swimming in Falmouth, Massachusetts. They formalized the group a few years later and set entry requirements. Members had to be at least 64, able to swim half a mile in under 30 minutes, and able to free dive 8 feet. They've since had to cap the club's membership at 30. Together, in masks and snorkels, they clean about 20 ponds a year and have collectively salvaged 3 tons of trash. The turtles and the fish, they're all clapping, said Diane Hammer, 70. A teenager's rescue of a drowning man in the Yellowstone River was straight out of a Western movie. Jory Thomas, 14, was camping with his family near Great Cliff, Montana, when he spotted a man struggling to keep his head above rapids while clinging to a cooler. Thinking quickly, Jory grabbed his 12-foot rodeo lariat, crossed a waist-deep channel, and sprinted downriver to reach him. Jory, who learned how to rope cattle at his ranch, delivered a perfect lasso toss and dragged the man ashore. Luckily, I caught him the first try, Jory said. Fauci sidesteps Senate questioning. What happened? In a dramatic showdown in the Senate this week, Dr. Anthony Fauci, the public face of the pandemic response over two administrations, refused to answer senators' questions about COVID's origins and declared that Senator Rand Paul had an unhinged obsession with prosecuting him. Paul, who called the hearing, said there was a mountain of evidence that the virus originated at China's Wuhan Institute of Virology and that the federal agency Fauci led funded dangerous gain-of-function research at that lab. Fauci has consistently denied that, and most experts believe the virus emerged in the wild. The 85-year-old immunologist accused Paul of trying to trap him into perjury, saying the point of the hearing was to get me to say something that would vindicate his repeated public pledges that I end up, in his words, behind bars. Fauci was given a preemptive pardon by President Joe Biden, but it's unclear whether that covers perjury. He repeatedly invoked his Fifth Amendment right not to answer, even as senators goaded him with questions like, "What color tie are you wearing?" Earlier, Paul released excerpts from a diary Fauci kept on a government server, saying that what he wrote privately and what he told the country are two different stories. In one entry, Paul said, Fauci admitted that only 2 of the 12 scientists he consulted in February 2020 were certain the virus had a wild origin, while at the time the doctor was publicly dismissing any possibility of a lab origin. Paul said he'd seek to hold Fauci in contempt of Congress, saying, "There will be repercussions to your refusal to testify." What the columnist said. Fauci got a lot wrong during the pandemic, said the Free Press in an editorial, including calling for school closures, the damage to a generation of children. Now these deeply embarrassing diary entries show him reveling in his pandemic fame and gushing over the flattery of celebrities. But the diaries do more than expose his narcissism, said Jack Butler in the Wall Street Journal. They also provide evidence of deliberate deception. In late January 2020, while publicly claiming the virus came from a Wuhan live animal market, Fauci privately wrote, "We know the market was not the source, it was the amplifier." Yet that was written very early on in the pandemic, said Ari Daniel in NPR.org, before all the information was in. At that time, Fauci was under dual pressure to trace the outbreak and to prevent mass panic. "We make the best conclusions we can with the data we have at the time," says virologist Felicia Goodrum, "but you keep working and ultimately revise the original conclusions." Republicans have made Fauci out to be some kind of demon, said Catherine Wu in The Atlantic. Some of them insist that he wasn't simply mistaken or inept, but that he actually played a role in starting the pandemic by funding research that made coronaviruses more deadly. There is no evidence of that wild claim, but because people believe it, he has to travel with the self-paid security detail. With public health so dangerously politicized, in future pandemics, the voice of science may not be heard at all. Haitians brace for immigration crackdown. What happened? More than 330,000 Haitian migrants were set to lose their ability to live legally and work in the U.S. this week, clearing the way for the Trump administration to conduct mass immigration raids in their communities and ramp up deportations to gang violence-plagued Haiti. As the week went to press, a Supreme Court ruling that allows the White House to end temporary protective status for Haitians and 6,000 Syrians was poised to come into effect, with the Department of Homeland Security warning that the TPS recipients' free trial of America has ended. Fox News reported that Immigration and Customs Enforcement was preparing to target the affected migrants in places like Springfield, Ohio, home to a large Haitian community that President Trump baselessly claimed during his 2024 presidential campaign had been eating cats and dogs. One Haitian woman who works as a nurse in Florida and is a mother to a U.S.-born toddler told the New York Times that her anxiety is indescribable. Meanwhile, the Trump administration is ramping up its immigration crackdown at U.S. airports. While ICE has been working with the Transportation Security Administration since last year to detain travelers with deportation orders, recent operations have also targeted people who have overstayed visas, including migrants seeking residency through their American spouses and those with active asylum dates. "You're talking about people with legitimate pending applications," said Ghassan Shami, an immigration lawyer, "not people with criminal records." What the columnist said: Haitians and Syrians living in the U.S. with TPS have been in panic mode since the Supreme Court's decision, said Janice Armstrong in the Philadelphia Inquirer. "We're not talking about illegal aliens. They own homes, have jobs, pay taxes. Now what are they supposed to do? Where do they go? And do they take their American-born children with them?" "Kicking Haitians out will also hurt the economy," said Jacqueline Charles in the Miami Herald. Ohio Governor Mike DeWine, a Republican and longtime supporter of Haiti's causes, noted that Haitians fill many essential jobs, including in the healthcare sector. "About 70% of Haitian people who have TPS are employed," said Gisela Salomon and Matt Sadinsky in the Associated Press, "which means the labor force just lost roughly 230,000 people overnight. After work authorization for his Haitian cooks and busboys ended this week, one Key West Florida restaurateur was worried about whether he has enough staff to operate." "Trump administration is driving Haitians into an active war zone," said retired Lieutenant General Russell Honore in the New York Times. "Haiti, an island nation dominated by armed gangs, is on the verge of total state collapse. The White House knows that it's incredibly dangerous. If it didn't, it wouldn't maintain a level 4 do not travel advisory for the country. Forcing hundreds of thousands of people there will only worsen the humanitarian crisis and feed the chaos." Controversy of the week: midterms. Will a summer of campaigning save Republicans? "Members of Congress are leaving Washington for their summer recess," said Killen Razor in Politico, "but the break will be anything but relaxing for GOP lawmakers. With less than 100 days left before the midterm elections, and with Democratic candidates up by an average of 6.1 percentage points in the generic ballot, Republicans now must spend 5 anxious and potentially grueling weeks at home in their districts. They'll try to somehow persuade voters not to punish them in November for the high cost of living an unpopular war in Iran, and the failures and excesses of President Trump, whose approval rating has flatlined below 40%, and who is loudly and regularly attacking Senate Republicans for failing to pass his Save America Act package of voting restrictions. Parties in power usually lose seats in the midterm, said Liz Goodwin in the Washington Post, and November was going to be tough no matter what for Republicans, given Trump's sagging poll numbers. But with Iran war heating up again, pushing gas prices back above $4, some GOP pollsters are raising the alarm about the widening enthusiasm gap between the two parties' voters. While Democrats are chomping at the bit, Republicans are listless and demotivated, with about 1 in 5 reliable Republican base voters saying they may stay home on Election Day or even vote Democrat. Republicans should be doomed, said Chris Stein in The Guardian, but Democrats have their own woes. For starters, the party is broke. While the Republican National Committee has nearly $130 million in cash, most of it from wealthy donors, the Democratic National Committee is $2 million in debt. If the midterms were held today, Democrats would be favored to at least win back the House, said Julia Mueller in The Hill. The latest forecast from Decision Desk headquarters suggests they'll win a 15-seat advantage in the chamber and send House Speaker Mike Johnson's caucus back into the minority. But that's down 10 seats from early July, and it doesn't help that Democrats are now attacking one another in a bitter public argument over the party's future. That debate has been a gift to Republicans, said Mona Charon in The Bulwark. Earlier this year, the GOP had nothing to run on and seemed headed for a deserved drubbing in November. But candidates aligned with the Democratic Socialists of America then scored a succession of Democratic primary wins in New York and Colorado. The DSA's platform calls for abolishing prisons, borders, and the presidency, while pushing sky-high taxes to fund a workers' paradise of free everything, a set of policies seemingly designed to repel swing voters. The DSA's rise has given the GOP its midterm message, said Ed Kilgore in New York. Republicans can and will now frame the midterms as a vast ideological struggle against radical socialism, with Trump and the GOP, for all their flaws, as the safer bet. Much may hinge on the final wild card of the season, said Hans Nichols in Axios. Michigan's August 4th Senate Democratic primary between centrist Representative Haley Stevens and progressive insurgent Abdul Ace Hayed, a leftist Muslim with the habit of equivocating about terrorism, may not be able to win a Midwest swing state, said Nick Cottaggio in the Dispatch. But will this new Red Scare really make the electorate as a whole forget 21 months of rising prices, ICE killings, weaponized government, and lascivious corruption? Socialism may be an albatross around Democrats' necks, but it's likely less of one than Trump is for the Republicans. Only in America. A Colorado woman's health insurance claims are being denied because her name is too long. The trouble began when Carrie Ann Weinberger-Murnau switched Medicare Advantage insurers last year. The new insurer truncated her name to comply with Medicare's character limit, creating a mismatch with her Social Security records. Weinberger-Murnau said she's now considering changing her name to something shorter, but feels I shouldn't have to. Male-only gyms are springing up nationwide, catering to Christian men in search of a lust-free environment. Mitch Parsons of Denver's The Remnant Gym says he founded the facility after growing tired of having female nakedness shoved in my face at other gyms. In Oklahoma City, Jeff Hambrecht said that without the temptations of women, members of his Proverbs 27:17 fitness can more effectively train to become warrior king spiritual leaders. In other news, Trump asks Supreme Court to let him limit mail-in voting. The Trump administration this week asked the Supreme Court to greenlight an executive order that would place major restrictions on mail-in voting ahead of the midterm elections. The March order would force states to create lists of eligible voters based on data from the Social Security Administration and the Department of Homeland Security. The Postal Service would then use those lists to determine who gets to vote by mail. More than 20 Democratic-led states sued, arguing the list would likely disenfranchise eligible voters. A district judge blocked the order in June, ruling that the Constitution does not grant the president any specific powers over elections. An appeals court upheld that decision last week, prompting Trump to go to the Supreme Court. The Justice Department argues that the judge's block is premature because the administration is still developing guidelines related to Trump's order. U.S. at a glance, from Seattle, deadly shootout. Gunfire erupted at a popular food festival near Seattle Space Needle, leaving 3 dead and 4 wounded, including a 2-year-old boy. Police said this week that the shooting appeared to be gang-related. A witness said he saw a 15-year-old suspect holding a handgun and firing into the crowd gathered for the event, which attracts hundreds of thousands of people. The 15-year-old was arrested, and another suspect, 19-year-old Junior C. Nico Simo, was detained and later died of a gunshot wound. Authorities are still searching for a third possible suspect. Two bystanders, a 44-year-old man and a 56-year-old woman, were killed in the crossfire, and 4 others were hit by bullets and taken to the hospital. It was a stampede, one attendee said of the panic as shots rang out. An entire community is trying to understand how a gathering built around culture, connection, and joy ended in gunfire, said Seattle Mayor Katie Wilson. From Parma, Ohio, GOP seat in jeopardy. Mounting domestic violence allegations this week threatened to derail an Ohio Republican's reelection campaign, leading party leaders to fear they could lose a previously safe House seat in November's midterms. Representative Max Miller, a former aide to President Trump, is accused of abusing his 2-year-old daughter and his ex-wife, Emily Moreno, the daughter of Senator Bernie Moreno, Republican from Ohio. Emily Moreno said Miller held a gun to her head, threw hot water on her, hit her head, pushing her against a wall, and was responsible for his daughter's fractured collarbone and injured shoulder. "Daddy kill you," the young child once told Moreno, according to court documents. Miller vociferously denies the allegations and has accused Moreno of being mentally ill and a stalker. GOP leaders worry the controversy could cost them a seat in a critical midterm election where they risk losing control of the House, but Miller refused to consider dropping out of the race. "Texas is turning blue like I'm losing my seat," he declared. From Lansing, Michigan, outbreak spreads. A former top FDA official this week called for an independent review of the government's handling of the diarrhea-causing cyclosporiasis outbreak as cases topped 11,500 across 41 states, with the vast majority of them in Michigan. The FDA has linked the outbreak to lettuce from Taylor Farms. The produce giant, which in 2025 donated $1 million to President Trump-linked PAC, contacted the White House in mid-July to raise concerns that its ties to the outbreak were being overstated. Days later, the FDA retracted one test result it said was a false positive, but said it still supported Taylor Farms' voluntary recall of iceberg lettuce from Mexico. Health officials in North Carolina last week said their investigation suggests parsley and cilantro may be behind recent increases in cases. Trump's former top food safety official, Frank Giannis, said the FDA has bungled in its response to the outbreak, which began in May. "It is starting to approach a catastrophic level," he said. From Arlington, Virginia, Air Force One targeted. A credible threat that Iranian proxies were targeting President Trump prompted officials to abandon a Qatari-donated Boeing jet that was being used as Air Force One for a return flight from Turkey last month, the New York Times reported. Trump had flown to Ankara for the NATO summit on the donated luxury aircraft, which he was eager to showcase after demanding the plane be rushed into use. Trump was said to have been personally involved in the plane's overhaul, which led to ballooning costs and trade-offs in security features. Sources told the Times that a threat emerged while Trump was at the summit. The Secret Service urged Trump to switch to an older plane with a full suite of security measures. The Justice Department last week withdrew subpoenas for the phone records and sources of 5 Times journalists who reported on the plane switch. From Washington, D.C., Graham Honored. National and world leaders this week attended the funeral of Senator Lindsey Graham and held a series of high-stakes meetings behind the scenes. During a service at Washington National Cathedral, President Trump eulogized the South Carolina Republican who died in July at age 71, calling him one of the great figures in Senate history. Virtually everyone liked Graham, Trump joked. Well, not everybody, but it sounds good. Ukrainian President Volodymyr Zelensky and Israeli Prime Minister Benjamin Netanyahu were in attendance, and they separately met with Trump to advance goals that the hawkish Graham supported. Zelensky requested more U.S. military aid to help push back Russia's invasion of Ukraine, while Netanyahu aimed to defuse tensions with Trump and keep him engaged in the Iran war. In Graham's honor, the Senate this week voted 86-12 to advance a bill that would impose sweeping new sanctions on Russia and Iran. From Washington, D.C., retribution. The Trump administration admitted to canceling billions of dollars in grants out of vengeance against blue states, the New York Times reported last week. When the White House eliminated over $7.5 billion in clean energy grants in October, officials claimed they were simply trying to keep taxpayer money from going to waste. But that wasn't true. In a little-noticed July court filing, an Energy Department official acknowledged cutting 284 grants based solely on politics. All but one grant recipient was located in a state that voted for Kamala Harris in 2024 and has two senators who caucus with Democrats. The administration left untouched 340 energy grants in red states, even though the Energy Department had recommended canceling them as well. The filing was part of a class action lawsuit aiming to reverse the administration's move. President Trump knows how important these Biden-era grants were to the American people, said Representative Jamie Raskin, Democrat from Maryland, which is why he did not cut them off to the red states. The world at a glance. From Toronto, U.S. consulate shooting. The U.S. consulate in Toronto was targeted this week in an overnight drive-by shooting, the second such attack in 5 months. Nobody was injured, but the facade was damaged. Toronto police parked outside the building, chased a white Honda Accord with no license plates for nearly an hour, reaching speeds of 90 miles per hour in the city streets, but ultimately gave up. The consulate was first targeted in a similar drive-by in March, and two men, Sheldon Tracy Stewart, 18, and Zara Jabi, 19, were charged in that shooting in June. Because of the war in the Middle East and the widespread anger at the U.S. over President Trump's tariffs and annexation threats, Canada beefed up security at U.S. diplomatic offices months ago. From Bordeaux, France, intense wildfires. More than 330,000 people in France and Spain were forced to evacuate this week, fleeing ferocious wildfires expected to intensify in the summer's fourth record heat wave. In June, France logged more than 5,700 excess deaths attributed to the heat. The blazes have burned more than 300,000 acres, destroying hundreds of homes and buildings. The Gironde fire alone, France's worst since World War II, has blackened an area four times the size of Paris. This is an unprecedented fire that we have never seen before in France, said Sophie Brakes, the top federal official in the Department of Gironde. It's a fire that can create its own wind that can jump several kilometers. Guatemala, deporté, killed. A Guatemalan man who was deported from the U.S. and his wife, who self-deported, were found bound and shot dead in a sugarcane field last week, their 14-month-old American daughter crying by their side. Nixon Gioni Perez Paz, 43, and his brother were last year detained by ICE in Overland, Montana, while driving to a roofing job. Both were deported shortly afterward. His wife, Gonzalez de la Cruz, 25, left the U.S. along with the couple's three daughters just a few weeks ago to reunite the family. Relatives said the family had originally left Guatemala to escape the rampant violence. If immigration hadn't picked up my brother, my sister-in-law would still be alive, and the children wouldn't be going through this sorrow, said Rolando Perez Paz, Nixon's brother, who said he would now raise the three girls. From Berlin, pride attack. A man known to authorities as an Islamist radical plowed a van into a crowd at a Berlin Pride event last week, killing one woman and wounding 29 other people. The driver, Abdul Ballout, 21, a German with Lebanese roots, was fatally shot by police after he rushed officers while brandishing a knife. Ballout had traveled to Lebanon in 2025 with the intent of joining ISIS in Syria. He was arrested and extradited back to Germany, where a court convicted him of preparing a violent act, but suspended the sentence. He was released in May with orders to attend a de-radicalization program. Chancellor Friedrich Merz called for stricter monitoring of such cases, saying Ballout should not have been allowed near Pride. From Brasilia, U.S. officials not welcome. Brazil denied visas to two senior Trump administration officials, accusing them of planning to interfere in the country's October presidential election. The State Department said the delegation, including Riley Barnes, an assistant secretary, and Samuel Sampson, a deputy assistant secretary, had planned to visit the capital, Brasilia, to hold meetings on election integrity, religious freedom, and freedom of expression. Brazilian officials said their real goal was to spread doubts about the voting system so they could discredit the elections if Flávio Bolsonaro, a Trump ally who is the son of jailed former President Jair Bolsonaro, fails to unseat leftist President Luiz Inácio Lula da Silva. It is completely incompatible with Brazilian democracy, a Brazilian official told the Washington Post. The State Department called the allegation a baseless lie. From Kyiv, Loomer's conversion. Mega influencer Laura Loomer met with President Volodymyr Zelensky in Kyiv last week and expressed sympathy for Ukraine's plight, a stark reversal for the right-wing provocateur. Loomer said she once believed that Ukraine had started the war and was full of Nazi apologists, echoing the allegations Russian President Vladimir Putin used to justify his 2022 invasion, but that she had changed her mind after seeing the country for herself. She wrote later on social media that she regretted falling for Russian propaganda and predicted that more MAGA supporters would join her once they wake up to the reality that Russia is helping Iran kill Americans. Loomer, who visited the frontline city of Kharkiv, wrote online that one thing I really love about Ukraine is I haven't seen a single Muslim here. From Ankara, Turaci. A Turkish provincial governor lost his job last week after he posted social media photos of himself wearing snug cycling tights. The images of Mehmet Fatih Sekeli, governor of Ardahan, went viral across Turkey. Turkish President Recep Tayyip Erdogan gave no official reason for firing Sekeli, but members of Erdogan's ruling party, which has a conservative Islamic agenda, had said the governor's attire was not appropriate and that other lawmakers wore modest sweatpants to work out. A governor cannot visit the public in tights while on duty, said former lawmaker Semil Tayar. It does not align with the seriousness of the state. More than 10,000 people signed a petition to get Sekeli reinstated. I'm an athlete, Sekeli said. The clothes I'm wearing are sportswear. From Seoul, divorce payout. A South Korean court last week ordered AI tech billionaire Chai Taiwan to pay his ex-wife, Ro So-young, $645 million, capping what local media hailed as the divorce of the century. The two were a power couple in the 80s. He is the scion of the country's second-largest conglomerate, she the daughter of South Korea's first president following military rule. The marriage soured in 2015 when Che, who had just received a presidential pardon after being jailed for corruption, announced he was leaving his wife for a younger woman who had borne his child. Ro demanded nearly half of Che's fortune, which, as the divorce dragged on, soared to $5 billion with the growth of his chip-making company. While analysts had expected Ro to get at least $1 billion, her award is still one of the largest in South Korean history. The White House, Trump's extreme makeover. America's own Louis XIV has embarked on his next home improvement project, said Tiago Ventura in Time. President Trump recently announced the construction of a $5 million granite helipad engraved with the U.S. presidential seal on the White House's South Lawn. It's the latest flourish from a president who seeks to refashion both the White House and Washington through a series of high-profile renovation projects. The most well-known are the botched repainting of the reflecting pool and the demolition of the White House's East Wing to make way for a still-unbuilt ballroom. But in total, Trump has launched 18 known projects to remake the U.S. Capitol in his own image and taste. The Oval Office has been adorned with so much gold leaf that it resembles the glittering excess of Versailles, while White House walls now bear gaudy gold inscript proclaiming the Oval Office, the West Wing, and the Presidential Walk of Fame. Trump claims his renovations are being funded by private donors and won't cost taxpayers a dime, said Andrew Feinberg in The Independent. But a close examination of public records reveals a pattern of ballooning budgets, non-competitive bidding, and the weaponization of federal funds to bankroll Trump's vanity projects. These improvements have drained at least $1 billion in taxpayer dollars. Trump's projects are also illegal, said Edith Olmstead in The New Republic. By law, Congress is required to approve any construction on federal land. But because congressional Republicans fear crossing the president, he has been allowed to treat the White House like one of his gaudy resort properties rather than the once dignified 226-year-old People's House. While Congress turns a blind eye, a majority of Americans don't approve, said Sarah Davis in The Hill. A recent Washington Post poll found that 2 out of 3 Americans take a dim view of Trump's extravagant renovations. When asked about Trump's motivations, 64% he was transforming Washington, D.C. to glorify himself or leave his mark, not to benefit the public. Renovation is easier than the economy or foreign policy, said Jackie Delamate in The Guardian. With mounting troubles both domestically and internationally, it's no surprise that Trump has retreated to the safety of these relatively small matters. He's even been caught supergluing gold accents to the Oval Office's mantle and

Software error at the Motor Vehicle Commission caused the Garden State to mistakenly add 6,600 non-citizens to its voter rolls. This looks bad, period. But it's hardly evidence of a deliberate and large-scale plan by Democrats to rig elections. For starters, the people erroneously added to the rolls during Governor Phil Murphy's tenure had self-identified as non-citizens, and the vast majority did not vote. Only about 400 illegal ballots were cast over multiple elections. Even if all those ballots were concentrated in the 2024 presidential election, they would have made up 0.00955% of New Jersey's 4.18 million votes. But American democracy is about a lot more than just the presidency, said National Review in an editorial. Those illegal votes easily could have altered state and local elections. In 2023, one New Jersey GOP state lawmaker lost by a mere 252 votes. New Jersey's damning admission is a far cry from Trump's exaggerations and lies about widespread fraud, yet it still shows the need for states to implement common-sense election security laws, such as proof of citizenship at registration and photo ID at the polls. But because Trump falsely claims that the 2020 election was stolen, said Jack Butler in the Wall Street Journal, Democrats feel they must deny that anything about our election system could be improved. That wasn't the reaction in New Jersey, said the Chicago Tribune in an editorial. Cheryl embraced old-fashioned transparency. The governor acted quickly to address what she called reckless failures, canceling the bogus registrations, replacing the vendor allegedly responsible for the glitch, and launching an investigation into what happened. That won't stop Trump from weaponizing the error in his constitutional crusade to seize control of state election rolls through the Save America Act, said Chris Brennan in USA Today. But, if anything, New Jersey has shown that the current system works. Multiple studies in multiple states have found that non-citizen voting remains extremely rare. And when it does happen, our state's election infrastructure is designed to catch and eliminate it and to prosecute as necessary. Iran war. Are U.S. casualties being covered up? The Trump administration has found a novel way to limit the U.S. death toll in the Iran war, said Jack Crosby in Rolling Stone, claiming that some deaths don't count. Last week, the names of four service members killed by Iranian strikes in mid-July suddenly vanished from the Pentagon's official list of war dead, lowering the total from 18 to 14. U.S. officials gave differing explanations for the change, from benign temporary data disruptions to the claim that the troops killed in Jordan and Iraq didn't actually die in the war with Iran, since Operation Epic Fury technically stopped when President Trump struck a temporary ceasefire with Tehran in April. Never mind that neither side ever ceased firing. After Senate Democrats and veteran groups protested the disappearance, the names of the four service members reappeared on the Pentagon website, but under a different category for overseas operations, which includes only those killed and injured since July 7th when fighting fully reignited. This is only the latest attempt by the administration to obscure the human cost of unpopular war, said Edith Olmstead in the New Republic. In March, Defense Secretary Pete Hegseth dismissed an Iranian drone strike on a tactical operations center in Kuwait as a squirter, and the Pentagon said just five troops were seriously wounded. In fact, dozens of soldiers suffered injuries, including burns, shrapnel wounds, and brain trauma. And when the Pentagon restored the four dead soldiers to its online database, it also quietly upped the number of wounded personnel by more than 140. Pushing total U.S. casualties in the war above 600. Trump last week tried to put a positive spin on the casualty count, said Joe Lancaster in Reason, favorably comparing in an online post the conflict's 4 months, 18 dead, with the thousands of Americans killed in multi-year wars in Korea, Vietnam, Iraq, and Afghanistan. That may be true, but American soldiers are still dead as a direct result of the conflict he helped instigate. This is predictable behavior from Trump, said David Graham in The Atlantic. He has frequently treated the military as a political prop and, according to his first-term chief of staff, John Kelly, called U.S. troops who died in wars suckers and losers. Trump and Hegseth seem to think that the American public are suckers as well,
and thought there were counting tricks.

0: prevent Iran war deaths from becoming a political liability. But that plan backfired and has succeeded only in drawing attention to the 18 dead Americans. The administration sought to hide the war with Iran. Instead, it showed the painful and growing costs. Peptides. The FDA opens a Pandora's box. America is about to go over a peptide cliff, said Tom Bartlett in The Atlantic. An FDA advisory panel voted last week to recommend that six unproven peptides be added to the list of custom drugs that so-called compounding pharmacies can sell. Peptides are chains of amino acids that tell cells to regulate biological processes. Some peptides, including insulin and GLP-1s, are FDA-approved medicines. But pharmacies were banned in 2023 from dispensing these six peptides, which adherents claim deliver benefits ranging from improved endurance to reduced inflammation, over efficacy and safety concerns. That annoyed Health Secretary Robert F. Kennedy Jr., a peptides fan, who added eight new members to the panel ahead of the vote, six of whom run clinics that offer the chemicals. The vote is only a recommendation, but ultimate approval seems likely, to the glee of sellers anticipating a peptide gold rush and the horror of experts who fear we're opening a Pandora's box. Demand for injectable peptides is surging thanks to the endorsement of podcasters, wellness influencers, and celebrities, said Emily Mullen in Wired. Among the chemicals that got the nod from the panel are two that combine to make the Joe Rogan backed Wolverine stack, which supposedly aids in injury recovery. Undaunted by the lack of evidence that they work, users currently buy peptides on the unregulated gray market. The chemicals are sourced from labs in China and India and sold as for research use only. The vote exposed a deep divide between Kennedy's appointees and FDA scientists, said Jonathan Daniel in ABCNews.com. The latter cited the absence of clinical trial data and the possibility of harmful immune reactions, but proponents argued thousands of people already take potentially dangerous black market peptides and that the agency should protect them by granting access to a safer product. This isn't just about peptides, said Julia Belews in the New York Times. It's part of a broader push to increase access to drugs that haven't met the strict evidence standards the FDA usually requires. The agency wasn't designed for this wellness-crazed telehealth era, in which Americans are going outside the bounds of traditional health care in growing numbers. But the FDA is the only thing standing between consumers and a Wild West market for untested and potentially harmful drugs. There has to be a better way forward than dropping standards and allowing consumer demand to override scientific evidence. Noted. From the Washington Post, the Trump administration's strikes on alleged drug trafficking boats in the Caribbean and Pacific have not reduced the amount of cocaine entering the U.S. or affected its price, availability, or purity, according to an assessment by the DEA. The 67 strikes, which have killed at least 221 people, have led drug runners to change tactics. Some have swapped go-fast boats for larger vessels that avoid international waters. From CNN.com, nearly a dozen gun stores that had their licenses revoked by the Biden administration have received permission to sell guns again under President Trump. Two of the shops had together sold at least 175 guns that were recovered at crime scenes from 2021 to 2024. From Politico, after a year-long legal fight, the Trump administration has dropped its subpoena for a list of Jewish people employed by the University of Pennsylvania. The administration said the information would be used to identify potential victims of alleged acts of campus anti-Semitism. UPenn officials and Jewish groups compared the subpoena to the list of Jews compiled by the Nazis. You have been listening to The Week on CSCR. This is Susan signing out. Have a great day. Bye.
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2: 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This is Mike Musgrave. I'll be reading another installment of poems from A Light in the Attic, written and illustrated by Shel Silverstein. Enjoy. Pie Problem. If I eat one more piece of pie, I'll die. If I can't have one more piece of pie, I'll die. So since it's all decided I must die, I might as well have one more piece of pie. Chomp. Gulp. Bye. The Oak and the Rose. An oak tree and a rose bush grew, young and green together, talking the talk of growing things, wind and water and weather. And while the rose bush sweetly bloomed, the oak tree grew so high that now it spoke of newer things, eagles, mountain peaks, and sky. I guess you think you're pretty great, the rose was heard to cry, screaming as loud as it possibly could to the treetop and the sky. And you have no time for flower talk, now that you've grown so tall. It's not so much that I've grown, said the tree, it's just that you've stayed so small. They've put a brassier on the camel. They put a brassier on the camel. She wasn't dressed proper, you know. They put a brassier on the camel so that her humps wouldn't show. And they're making other respectable plans. They're even insisting the pigs wear pants. They'll dress up the ducks if they give them a chance. Since they put a brassier on the camel. They put a brassier on the camel. They claim she's more decent this way. They put a brassier on the camel. The camel had nothing to say. They squeezed her into it. I'll never know how. They say that she looks more respectable now. Lord knows what they've got in mind for the cow, since they put a brassier on the camel. And the last poem is This Bridge. This bridge will only take you halfway there, to those mysterious lands you long to see, through gypsy camps and swirling Arab fairs and moonlight woods, where unicorns run free.
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Hi, this is Kelly reading from the Cleveland Magazine, April 2026, 26 Reasons to Love Cleveland, Volume 55, Issue 4. Mind the Gap. A gap year can build clarity or cost momentum. Here's How to Get It Right, by Kristen Hampshire. Travel abroad, serve in the AmeriCorps, spend a year learning a language on their turf, shadow a mentor in the lab. For some students, the year after high school doesn't begin in a lecture hall. It starts with a gap year, when exams and GPAs are on pause and learning happens in the world. But what separates an empowering lunch from a costly detour isn't geography or adventure. It's clarity beyond chipping away at a bucket list. The most successful gap years begin with the end in mind, a defined purpose and concrete plan for what comes next. A gap year is not a delay. It's a tool, but it has to be mission-driven, says Tanisha Dyer, Assistant Dean for Student Recruitment and Marketing at the University of Cincinnati's College of Education, Criminal Justice, Human Services, and Information Technology. From a higher education perspective, she says, the year must be intentional and structured, with clear re-entry plan that ensures students return stronger, not stalled. In Northeast Ohio's college prep schools, advisors say the decision to take a gap year is still uncommon. Maybe one every other year, says Hillary Teagood, Associate Director of College Guidance at Laurel School. The same is true at Hawkins School and Magnificat High School. At both schools, students are in a mindset of matriculating on campus. Those who do not are trying to escape the academic river. They're moving towards a goal. They're really intentional about a certain experience they want, Teagood says. They usually already have something in mind and are going at it from backward engineering. A gap year can be a smart move or a costly detour, depending on the student and the plan. It really depends on the student and how that time period is going to be used, says Jessica McCoy, the director of counseling services at Magnificat High School. Trying to make this decision, it's important to think about the end goal. How is this helping you to get where you want to be? What's a real gap? The idea of a gap year has expanded in some everyday conversations. It could be interpreted as not applying to college at all, taking time off to travel or work, or taking a break. While on the surface, a gap year might spell freedom, there are parameters. Technically, a gap year is granted to a student after applying and being accepted to a school. With this approval and a plan, a student can defer enrollment and dedicate a year of learning service or an experience tied to growth, Dyer explains. The distinction matters because timing impacts not just admissions, but money. As for the gap year, students and families are on the hook. Also important, a gap year can affect scholarships and institutional aid, depending on the school's rules and the student's timeline, Dyer says. Federal financial aid is annual. Families complete FAFSA every year regardless, but institutional scholarship and merit awards often come with conditions about when a student must enroll and return. Her advice, before committing, students should meet with admissions and ask how a gap year could affect merit, aid, deadlines, and eligibility. Every situation is different, Dyer says. It's always best to meet with admissions counselors, learn more about the institution, their priorities, their rules when it comes to gap year and how it might impact them academically and financially. Tiga says the crucial technical point families don't always realize, gap year doesn't mean you can defer admissions to a four-year college and take college classes elsewhere in the meantime. That is not a gap year, she says. Then you are a transfer student. Many institutions will deny a deferral request if a student plans to enroll for credit at another two- or four-year school, she says. What's the plan? When a student brings up the idea of a gap year, the first question many families ask is simple. Will this actually help? Kristen Harris, director of college counseling at Hawken, says more families are open to the idea, especially when students present a structured plan and a clear return. Most of our paths aren't totally linear, she says, of the post-secondary journey. Students gain a lot of confidence during the gap year, and their GPAs tend to be higher. They're going to do it with a growth mindset and want to start college stronger and more informed. McCoy sees confidence pay off when students use their year to test drive possible futures. Many undergrads change majors once they enroll. A structured year that includes job shadowing, internships, or intentional work experience can help students solidify their plan, she says. But advisors circle back to the same principle, preserving persistence towards a degree. For Hawkins students, a typical path is to apply during senior year, while counselors are still available to support essays and applications. Then, for a gap year, they can request a deferral.
There must be a good reason, and the institutions can say no. In order to defer your admissions, colleges will ask, what's your plan? Harris says, you have absolutely have to have a plan. From the university side, that plan must include re-entry. At UC, Dyer says the expectation is defined return term and ongoing communication between the student, family, and institution. She recommends periodic check-ins, deadline reminders, and a space to reflect if interests evolve. Because another truth about gap years is this, they can change you. It opens your eyes, Dyer says. What a student thought they wanted at 17 may shift after working, serving, or living somewhere new. Re-entry planning should allow for that evolution, not ignore it. Dyer says students should also be able to articulate what they gained. Maturity, clarity, skills, and how those experiences will shape their first year back on campus. At the same time, counselors are also candid about when a gap year is probably not a fit. A gap year without structure can turn into drift. McCoy is most concerned if a student struggles with self-discipline. Without goals, routine, and accountability, momentum can fade. However, she says, a gap year with a mentor to keep you on the path can help a student stay on track. Gap year done right. So, what does a well-done gap year look like? It includes structure, goals, and real-world learning. You need to work with intention. Kristen Harris, Director of College Counseling at Hawken, says many students work for at least half of the year, sometimes to fund travel, sometimes to build savings for college, sometimes to gain independence and confidence before they enroll. Career exploration becomes a must. Jessica McCoy, the Director of Counseling Services at Magnificat, encourages job shadowing and internships in fields a student is considering. It's one thing to glamorize a profession. It's another to experience the day-to-day. That exposure can confirm a direction or save time and money in the future. Service learning brings focus to the year. From the higher ed lens, University of Cincinnati's Tanisha Dyer often sees gap years connected to service learning, mission-based trips, and nonprofit work, sometimes abroad. Those experiences can translate into social impact fields like education, human services, and criminal justice. It really needs to be a mission-driven, not simply, I need a year off, she relates. Switching gears. Salon is replacing the US 422 Harbor Road Cloverleaf with a diverging diamond to reduce congestion and improve pedestrian and bike access by Ruth Corradi Beach. Salon is partnering with the Ohio Department of Transportation to turn clovers into diamonds for the benefit of commuters and walkers alike. The US 422 interchange at Harper Road, CR18, which is currently a leaf cloverleaf style with big, wide loops, is being reconfigured into a diverging diamond, a more compact design that encourages a neater traffic flow. The current interchange is insufficient now just because of how much the commercial industrial area, not only the city of Salon, but also the village of Glen's Willow, has grown. This is the primary interchange to service those areas, says John J. Bush, Salon's city engineer. City Council did not approve the project at first because the bids came in higher than anticipated, meaning that grant money from ODOT was not sufficient. The city did qualify, however, for a TRAC grant, which ODOT offers more expensive congestion reduction projects. Salon ultimately received a $7.2 million grant from ODOT, and the project was a go. In addition to relieving traffic headaches for commuters, the diverging diamond configuration will offer another benefit to residents. Initially, it will increase bikeability and walkability. The city's ultimate plan is to connect people from the metro parks at Hawthorne Parkway. We currently have some sidewalks through there, but it's not set up for bike riding and that kind of activity, Booch says. That was one of our main criteria, to design a project to incorporate the multi-purpose path. In addition, Salon secured $2 million in federal earmark funding from Max Miller. As a result, the city temporarily suspended bids in late February while incorporating this additional federal funding and evaluating the overall project budget. Welcome to Salon, Ohio. Parks and recreation. From tennis, pickleball, and baseball to playgrounds and volleyball, our parks offer something for everyone. Exciting updates are on the way, including new paths, pavilions, and open-air stage, plus Grantwood Golf Course and 1,200 acres of Cleveland Metro Parks to explore. Community center. 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
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Max Strength Fitness. Why successful adults over 50 train differently. If you are over 50 and have built a career, a family, or a business, you understand something many people learn later in life. Effort alone does not create results. Strategy does. After 50, training is no longer about proving something. It's about preserving your mobility, energy, and independence. The ability to travel comfortably, carry what needs to be carried, and stay fully engaged in the life you worked hard to build. Owner Tim Darris says the most new members are surprised by how challenging the sessions feel and how safe they are at the same time. That distinction matters. Meet Jody. Jody Melch isn't interested in slowing down. A former gymnast and dance major at Kent State University, she now works full-time as an administrative assistant and part-time as a licensed massage therapist. At 63, I'd like to reach my full potential without worrying about the risk of injury. My trainer, Christian Lupia, is at my side for every rep, pushing me to safety, do more than I do on my own. In just 3 months, she noticed an improved muscle tone, but what surprised her most was how she felt. The workouts aren't easy, but they are effective, and I leave feeling amazing, she says. When I was 25, I hated going to the gym, but this is a source of confidence. I deserve this. Meet William. For 77-year-old William, strength isn't cosmetic. It's functional. With advanced osteoarthritis, he's faced real physical setbacks. The first time my back seized up in 2021, I couldn't walk, he says. The image of my spine was not good. The doctor told me my T9 vertebra was shot. 6 months later, it was the T8, then the T7. I could see the writing on the wall and it took matters in my own hand, working immensely with a physical therapist finding MSF studio manager Marina Borden to strength train with. She's been a phenomenal coach. Rails to Trails. Former rail lines and reimagined parks will create a connected, community-focused trail and recreation system. By Ruth Corradi Beach. Sloan is a great place to get outside and enjoy scenery, and several current projects reflect the importance the city places on offering its residents and new opportunities to engage with nature. The Sloan to Chagrin Falls Trail is a 10-foot-wide paved trail that gets runners, walkers, and cyclists off the busy streets. The city bought the property decades ago, Mayor Eddie Cross says. We decided that we wanted to build a nice trail from right in the heart of Sloan to on SOM Center Road that goes for about 4 miles right into the heart of Chagrin Falls. Previously, Cross notes, the trip was full of dangerous curves and you were just spending your entire time being defensive to avoid traffic. My goal was to get people off the dangerous streets and reduce those conflicts with vehicles, he says. And environmentally, it's so much better because you're not breathing in exhaust fumes next to cars. On the trails, you're right in the middle of nature. That trail is just the beginning of a more ambiguous project, Cross says. In the last quarter of 2025, Sloan brought more than 7 miles of unused rail corridor from Norfolk Southern that stretches across Cuyahoga, Portage, and Geauga counties. The acquisition sets the stage to create the Headwaters Connector Greenway. This is about 7 miles and goes through multiple counties, Cross says. It starts in Sloan, Cuyahoga County, and goes all the way through our city, through industrial properties and neighborhoods, through our golf course, and then it enters Geauga County. The plan is to upgrade and pave that trail, much like the Sloan to Chagrin Falls Trail. Eventually, we'll connect the two trails so we'll have miles and miles of trail systems, he says. Headwaters Connector Greenway. While the land belongs to Sloan, the city has partnered with the Cleveland Metro Parks for the construction and upkeep of the Headwaters Connector Greenway. It's a great partnership, Cross says. They have such a great expertise in how to build trails and how to maintain them. In addition to the physical benefits people will enjoy, the trails benefit the city itself, Cross notes. We have about 900 businesses in Sloan. We have large industrial companies. Many of those companies have told us that their workforce is changing. It's a younger workforce. Many of their employees love to run or hike or bike at lunchtime, Cross says. The businesses also absolutely love these trail systems,
which could help them recruit talent. So maybe you could say the primary reason is health and wellness, but there's also a large economic development tool to these trails. The trails could also contribute to economic development if businesses like coffee shops, ice cream stores, breweries, and bike shops choose to locate along them. The Sloan to Dragon Falls Trail and Headquarters Connect Greenwater Greenway are the accumulation of years of cultivating relationships. When I first took over, we did not have a strong partnership with the Cleveland Metro Parks, Crush says. We had to build trust and relationship. You have to get details done, and you have to work with the group. It takes time, and you have proven results. Breathing new life into city parks. Sloan residents who want to stay a little closer to home have a lot of new options, too. Recognizing that the city's parks were due for an upgrade, the Parks and Recreation Development enlisted the help of planning consultants, community engagement, focus groups, and community surveyors. We wanted to learn about what people wanted from the parks, says Rich Parker, Sloan's Director of Parks and Recreation. One of the main things that we heard, in addition to wanting updates, is that they were looking for community spaces, places to gather and meet their neighbors and to utilize the park. People also wanted multiple generations and multiple activities to represent it. From this feedback, the Sloan Community Park Transformation Initiative took place. The park project is divided into phases. The first phase includes some upgrades to Caesar Field at Russo Ballpark and the construction of Sebastian's Playground, named for the son of Sloan residents Kip Boterius and Kelly Balog. Sebastian died at the age of 4 in 2022 from the rare genetic disorder. Sebastian's Playground is inclusive for all to enjoy, regardless of ability. Sebastian's parents partnered with us and made a donation to name the playground after him, Parker says. Together, we worked with the playground designer and came up with an inclusive place that can serve a wide range of populations, those with physical and visual disabilities, for a wide range of age levels. It's just fantastic. So fantastic, in fact, that its construction was phase one because we knew that it was just a really important part and would have a huge impact when it was complete, Parker says. Phase two of the Sloan Community Park transformation is set to be completed by mid-summer 2026. That phase includes courts for the fastest-growing sport in the world, pickleball. We'll also add support facilities like restrooms, a concession building, and some maintenance buildings, Parker says. Perhaps the central focus of phase two of the new Sloan Community Park is the amphitheater. We use the term amphitheater very loosely, Parker says. It's an outdoor stage space. For many years, we just rented stages when we took a look. We could see this becoming such a big part of our special events and how we celebrate, so it's included in the design. The community lawn in front of the approximate 30 by 30 foot stage has been expanded to increase gathering space. All the community survey responses centered around it being the place where neighbors could go to meet each other and spend some time together engaged in a variety of activities, Parker says. Whether you want to hike the trails, swing at Sebastian's Playground, or enjoy music under the stars, Sloan has you covered. United in diversity. City leaders and residents come together to celebrate the cultures that shape and strengthen the community. By Ruth Karate Beach. The city of Sloan is home to residents of many cultures and beliefs, as well as people who have come to Sloan from all over the world. In Mayor Eddie's Cross opinion, that diversity is part of the city's strength. What's interesting about Sloan is that anywhere from 25 to 30% of our population was born in a foreign country, he says. It's huge. We have a large Chinese and Indian population. Those are probably our two largest. Cross attributes this substantial foreign-born population to Sloan's public schools. People move here in part because of the excellence of the schools, and they, in return, drive that excellence, he says. Sloan hosts a number of celebrations throughout the year that shine light on the various segments of the community. These events celebrate the culture and history of numerous subgroups, offering a familiar and joyous day to people of each specific population, while also educating the Sloan community about its neighbors. As Krause says, the people of Sloan drive its excellence, not only in education, but also in understanding. These cultural events are relatively new, with the longest-running Lunar New Year and Juneteenth celebrations both in their fifth year. The events bring life to an early vision of the mayor's, says Rich Parker, the city's director of park and recreation. When Mayor Krause took office, one of his priorities was hosting events that were culturally diverse and reflect what Sloan has become culturally, Parker says.
that was work when we began immediately in the planning and development of events. The celebratory events send a message to Sloan residents. Everyone's identity and tradition is welcome and will be reflected in our celebrations, says Parker. And the welcoming nature of these events means there's plenty of room for more. Groups who do not yet have a representative celebration on Sloan's calendars are welcome to the planning table. We always love to hear from people, says Tracy Sullivan, Sloan's Director of Community and Cultural Enrichment. Reach out to us. That's the starting point. And then we'll work through what they're interested in and how that fits into the event itself. There's even a special events email monitored by Sullivan's team. specialevents@sloanohio.org. There's a lot more diversity in Sloan than perhaps you may have seen in the past, says Parker. It's only natural that we change to meet and serve those many different residents to celebrate and to celebrate them. Here's a look at four cultural events that are now on Sloan's yearly calendar. All events are free and everyone is welcome. 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Bring the Lunar New Year to life at Sloan's Lunar New Year Celebration with great food, local groups, vendors, and fun, hands-on craft. You can also watch calligraphy demonstrations and try your hand at the elegant script. Hungry? Learn to make delicious dumplings as part of the celebration of this Chinese holiday's traditions and culture. Don't miss the Kwan family lion dance as well as the dragon dance, live music, and the Chinese armor exhibit. Stay tuned for the date of next year's Lunar New Year celebration. It will be the year of the goat. 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On Sunday, June 14, 2026, from 1 to 4 p.m. in Sloan Senior Center parking lot. This colorful outdoor event celebrates the LGBTQ+ community and brings people together in the spirit of inclusion and pride. It's a family-friendly event that brings food trucks and inflatables to the senior parking lot, as well as crafts, games, and entertainment. Stick around for a lively performance by the Cleveland Pride brand. There are also vendors, supportive group resources offered by local groups, and of course, a triumphant pride walk. This year's Sloan Pride Day is the fourth annual. City of Sloan Spring Festival, presented by Swagalok and sponsored by Universal Windows Direct, on Sunday, April 12, 2026, from 1 to 4 p.m. at the Sloan Community Center. The annual Spring Festival got its start in 2024 and celebrates the energies, traditions, and cultures of South Asia. Attendees can sample flavorful dishes, learn about, and interact with local South Asian groups and shop local vendors. There are also hands-on experiences like make-a-take crafts and henna artists who can demonstrate the centuries-old art. Guests can even get a henna tattoo. Also known as Mendi, the plant-based designs are both beautiful and temporary. The Spring Festival is a vibrant celebration that includes music and dance performances. Celebrate Juneteenth. On Thursday, June 18th, 2026, from 6 to 9:30 p.m., at Sloan Bicentennial Park. Celebrate Juneteenth recognizes the day in 1865, June 19th, when the Emancipation Proclamation was finally enforced in Galveston, Texas, more than 2 years after its first step towards the abolition of slavery was signed. The annual lively celebration centers around the meaning and importance of Juneteenth and features live entertainment, traditional food, vendors, and community organizations. This evening gathering shines a spotlight on Black culture, resilience, and achievements while offering time and space to reflect, learn, and celebrate. This year's Juneteenth celebration, held on the 18th, will be Sloan's fifth. Faces of Sloan. Get to know Police Chief Courtney Perkins and Fire Chief Sean Toth by Anne Marie Fazzano. Police Chief Courtney Perkins. Courtney Perkins was hired in September to lead Sloan's Police Department after 15 years on the force. We talked with him about his inspiration, what he loves about Sloan, family life, and more. Never a dull moment. When he's not Chief Perkins, he's Coach Perkins, leading his son's football team, a sport he's loved since playing at Aurora High School. And when he's not on the field, you might find him teaching in the police academies at Youngstown State or Kent State Universities. He also wears his dad badge proudly. With 7 kids at home, including a baby, the family is fostering.
Perkins jokes, "I guess I don't get that much sleep." To the Batmobile, cruiser. I was a big superhero fan growing up, but Batman was always the one I liked the most, because Batman was a human being, Perkins says. And any time the bat signal went up, he knew he had to jump into action and go help somebody. I thought that was cool, and being a police officer, to me, is almost like being Batman in real life, without the cape. The definition of good policing. For Perkins, good policing means getting back to foundational roots of being public servants with the goal of preserving peace. One of the things we always talk about is having proficiency and professionalism to an excellent level, so that we're able to perform in any situation we face, he adds. We're ready for the challenge and we'll do the best we can to serve the community. I want people to feel safe and at peace when they're here in our city. Gratitude. I always want to reiterate my thanks to our Salone police family. I'm happy to be part of this team, and I'm thankful for the entire community and the support they've given us over the years. Fire Chief Sean Toth. This past June, Sean Toth was sworn in as the city's fire chief, but Toth is no stranger to Salone, where he's been part of the fire and rescue team for more than 2 decades. A passion for service. I realized early on that I wanted to pursue a career in the fire service after joining a volunteer fire department while on active duty in the Marine Corps, says Toth. I started in 1999, and that experience kind of sealed it for me. Meaningful moments. Toth says there are plenty of calls that have stuck with him, but one of his most memorable moments was at the school event, where kids had a chance to see the inside of an ambulance and fire truck. One family, whose child had a medical condition that prevented him from getting out and about much, was able to see the ambulance and snap a photo with Toth. The family left, went to the store, and had the photo developed, and the child wrote a note on the back. They came back before the event was over just to give it to me, Toth says. It reminded me that what we do isn't about emergencies. It's about connection, trust, and the impact we can have on people's lives, sometimes in very simple ways. Staying grounded. When he's not at work, you'll find Toth spending time with his family and cheering his kids on at their sporting events. I enjoy being outdoors, especially hunting, he adds. It's a good way to slow things down and recharge. When you see a Salone fire truck, and I hope that residents feel reassured that help is close and that the people responding are both prepared and committed to this community, Toth says. I take this role seriously, and I feel a deep responsibility to both the community and the men and women of the department. I believe in transparency, teamwork, and continuous improvement, and I'm deeply committed to this city and our mission. Downtown Reimagined. Progress continues on Salone's vision to transform its city core for the future, by Kathy Taylor. After years of planning, public engagement, and investment, Salone continues to move forward with revitalizing its downtown core along Aurora Road. Anchored by the Salone Connects path, the town center is shifting from an auto-oriented commercial corridor to a vibrant, mixed-use district shaped around resident quality and life and long-term economic development. The way people live, work, and move is changing, says Director of Planning and Community Development Michael Iona. We are cultivating a district that meets the evolving expectation of a next-generation community, while positioning the city to remain competitive for decades to come. Since the demolition of the long-vacant Liberty Ford site in October 2024, progress has been happening behind the scenes on the plan's flagship project. Site preparation has cleared the way for environmental testing, engineering, and other work to build the apartments, retail space, food hall, hotel, and other exciting elements of the block. The downtown Salone core will also tie into the new Headwaters Connector Greenway, an all-purpose paved path that will span 7 miles along a former rail line through 3 Ohio counties. A collaboration between the City of Salone, the City of Aurora, Bainbridge Township, Cleveland Metro Parks, and others will allow bikers and walkers to enjoy a safe scenic link that extends the Towpath Trail and the Cleveland Emerald Necklace. Beyond offering Salone residents recreation, Iona says the trail will bring more visitors and economic benefits. Nationally, trail-oriented districts have increased property values and helped local retailers thrive. We're designing a downtown for people, not just cars, he says. This plan brings walkability and public spaces to the forefront, hallmarks of the most successful cities in the country. At the same time, Salone will begin designing public improvements that enhance both mobility and aesthetics along downtown streets. These will include sidewalks, crossings, lighting, landscaping,
and navigation that support a modern pedestrian-friendly experience. This transformation isn't just physical, it's cultural, says Iona. We're developing a downtown that invites people to slow down, explore, connect, and experience Sloan in a completely new way. Sloan Connects, a framework for the people-first city. Sloan Connects is a transportation plan for reshaping the community into an accessible, connecting, and experience-rich environment. The planning process began in January 2020 when the city was awarded funding through the competitive grant from the Cuyahoga County Planning Commission. In 2021, Sloan Connects won an award for the Best Small Jurisdiction Plan. The plan aims to construct a unified network of safe, convenient connections that offer recreational opportunities and alternative options for getting around while elevating health, well-being, and economic activity. Building stronger pedestrian and bicycle connections between existing civic, commercial, and open spaces will enable active transportation options for everyone, regardless of age or ability. A defining feature is the Headwaters Connector Greenway, operating as downtown's energy spine, Iona says, drawing residents and visitors into the city core and supporting trail front dining and retail. Home and Garden, good as gold. A Pepper Pike home is revitalized with bold colors, deep contrast, and gilded touches. Libby Holmieri Schwartz estimates that the interior of the 1950s Pepper Pike Colonial hadn't been updated since sometime in the 1990s. The founder of Warrensville Heights-based House of L Designs described a dismal brown and white color scheme that contrasted sharply with the personalities of the house's new husband and wife owners, particularly that of an outgoing, effervescent mother of three. She envisioned a decor that approximated the look and feel of the family's second home in Florida. She wanted some contrast between light and dark, and she liked gold, Schwartz says. Those were her stipulations of what she wanted incorporated, along with durability. Schwartz spearheaded a gut job that transformed the home into a traditional showplace that is colorful without the commitment. Timeless neutral finishes and furnishings provide a backdrop for vibrant art and more affordable accents that can be swapped out as tastes and trends change. The illusion of a more open floor plan was conjured by removing a section of wall next to the foyer staircase and replacing it with glass that doubles as a wall of a wine storage room carved out of a square footage in a neighborhooding informal dining area. The wall-hugging steps were replaced with an open white oak tread counterpart, and the banister swapped for glass panels that don't impede the view. The space was floored in the marble look porcelain tile and painted a soft white, creating a gallery for displaying a pop art painting by Italian artist Marco Grassi and a Terzani brand chandelier of tiered, gathered, and draped gold chains. We had a jewelry theme for our lighting, Schwartz says. The white walls and porcelain tiles floor extend into the informal dining area and kitchen. We doubled the size of the island, Schwartz says. That gave the sense of a much larger kitchen. A linear Terzani lighting fixture featuring pendants of polished gold disc clusters, along with a brushed gold range hood shroud, plumbing fixtures, and cabinetry hardware added punches of color in the classic metallic finishes that eliminate the idea of white cabinetry and white countertops as common. In the dining area, a table consisting of a sculptural brass base with a black fox shagreen top was paired with a Chargat velvet chairs from CB2 that complement the various reds displayed in the wine storage room. The desired use of contrast is most evident in the great room and the client's office. A focal point was created in the former by installing a linear gas fireplace between black painted wood buildings and a wall covered with white marble look porcelain slabs. A black painted wood wet bar punctuates a perpendicular white wall. Schwartz placed a white buccal sectional and pair of black velvet armchairs on a black and white and gray patterned rug, then warmed the arrangement with a dark apricot velvet occasional chair and rusty red ottoman. Accents include amber and latte velvet accent pillows, amber and pale maize throws, and a pale maize draperies. The luxe look belies its ability to stand up to three kids. Everything in the house is performance fabric, Schwartz notes. In the office, Schwartz ameliorates
the stark difference between graphite walls and white marble surrounding an existing wood-burning fireplace with caramel-tufted leather swivel club chairs placed in front of a black wooden desk. The brown shade pulls in the color of the bookcase ladder, she notes. She then made the space the client's own with pieces and colors pulled from a grassy painting hung over the fireplace. Everything from a dark peachy pink velvet desk chair to a pink ombre woolen cashmere pillow and throw to a garnet mohair ottoman. Even the books were ordered with hot pink covers. Schwartz concedes that the client voiced reservations about painting the ceiling the palest of blushes, the one feature that couldn't be simply removed or replaced. But it was a perfect foil to complete the room, Schwartz says. She loved it. 1976. The spring of 1976, for the first time in the Cavaliers' brief history, the team was playoff bound. The Cavaliers were one of three expansion teams in 1970, and by far the worst. But the Cavs got better year by year thanks to players like Cambi Russell, Austin Carr, and Jim Cones. But at the outset of the 1975-76 season, the Cavs were limping along at 6-11 when coach Bill Fitch made one of the most consequential deals in the team history, bringing Akron native and Bowling Green graduate Nate Thurmond back to Northeast Ohio. The trade was a catalyst for the team, which went 43-22 for the rest of the season, winning the Central Division, automatically advancing the Cavs to the conference semifinals. Their opponent was the Washington Bullets, a tough team with three future Hall of Famers, Dave Bing, Elvin Hayes, and Wes Unseld. The series, dubbed the Miracle of Richfield, was one for the ages. Almost 20,000 fans packed the Richfield Coliseum for each of the four home games, creating a raucous environment. Radio announcer Joe Tate became a beloved voice in Cleveland, calling one barn burner after another, as majority of the season was decided by 5 points or less. It all came down to Game 7. Dick Snyder hit a floater to give the Cavs an 87-85 lead, and the Bullets missed their last shot. Fans stormed the court. The Cavs were headed to the Eastern Conference Finals. And then, in the last practice before the Cavs would take on the Boston Celtics, Cones, the lead scorer for the Cavs against the Bullets, went up for a rebound. He came down and heard a snap. He'd broken his foot and would be out for the series, which the Cavs lost in 6 games. There's no doubt that we would have won that title that year, Tate recalls years later in his autobiography.

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2: Next is a brief poetry moment. The poem is by E.E. Cummings. Who are you, little I? 5 or 6 years old, peering from some high window at the gold of November sunset, and feeling that if day has to become night, this is a beautiful way. This is Ellen Mayer, looking forward to being with you again.

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2: 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Summers in Atlanta are hot, and getting hotter as the climate warms. To stay safe in the heat, residents often spend a lot of money on air conditioning.
3: One of the things I saw was that we had seniors especially getting displaced because of energy burden, because the utility rates are too high.
2: To help reduce urban heat, Liliana Bakhtiari of the Atlanta City Council introduced an ordinance that requires so-called cool roofs throughout the city, and the council passed it last year. Cool roofs are built with highly reflective materials, so they absorb less heat from the sun.
3: They're not overly expensive. They're on the market. They're available right now.
2: The ordinance applies to new roofs and major renovations, so widespread adoption will take time. But models show that within a few decades, cool roofs could reduce temperatures in some of the hottest Atlanta neighborhoods by up to 6 degrees. And residents with cool roofs will experience benefits right away. Their homes won't get as hot, and they will spend less on air conditioning
3: as a result of the new roofing. So not only is it reducing extreme heat, some of our hottest areas and citywide, it's going to also help people, especially seniors and renters and people in multifamily, keep their power bills more affordable.
2: Climate Connections is produced by the Yale Center for Environmental Communication. 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
4: Welcome to our reading of the New York Times for Wednesday, August 12, 2026. This is Mary Horvath, and we turn to the front page. How Iran adapted its attacks as U.S. war munitions dwindled. The Iranian strikes that killed three U.S. soldiers in Jordan show how quickly Iran's warfighting skills have evolved as the Pentagon runs low on interceptors. During 5 intense days last month, Iran launched waves of drones and missiles at U.S. troops on 3 bases in Jordan, hoping to break through the formidable American air defenses. Using advanced missiles that can suddenly change course, Iran pummeled the base's defensive systems, forcing the Americans to burn through scarce supplies of Patriot interceptors. On the 5th day, the Iranians broke through. A missile struck prefabricated housing units at one of the bases on July 17, killing 3 U.S. soldiers and wounding more than 100. Pentagon officials later acknowledged that scores of other troops were injured and several aircraft damaged in attacks in Jordan that week. "We shot down almost all the missiles," Secretary of State Marco Rubio said when asked about the fatal attack. "One leaked through." The strikes reveal a deadly confluence of 2 important trends. First, Iran has become a more skilled adversary as the war has progressed, learning how to evade U.S. air systems as it widened the battlefield to include most of the Middle East and enlisted allies like the Houthis in Yemen and militias in Iraq. Second, the Pentagon's supply of interceptors has quickly dwindled, with the weapons becoming more precious each day of the off-and-on conflict. The two trends drive home a point that has slowly emerged in the months since the war started, that a global superpower with a mighty military footprint can still be held at bay by a lesser adversary willing to wage asymmetric warfare to find any advantage it can. The Pentagon has used more than 1,500 Patriot interceptor missiles in the war and has fewer than 1,700 interceptors left, according to 2 people briefed on the stockpile levels who spoke on the condition of anonymity to discuss sensitive military details. The United States produced about 600 interceptors in all of 2025. The rapid depletion is occurring as Iranian forces study another war. Ukraine, Russia has used combinations of ballistic and cruise missiles to distract Ukrainian air defenses and then rushed in drones. The Iranians are making it more difficult on air defenses when they have a range of both missiles and drones coming in, said Seth G. Jones, the president of the Defense and Security Department at the Center for Strategic and International Studies. They have effectively leveraged the Russian tactic, he said, to make it more difficult to protect across locations in the Gulf. On a single day, during that deadly week last month, according to two U.S. officials, American forces in the Middle East fired about 50 Patriot interceptors, which cost about $4 million each. The Pentagon has continued to face a powerful threat, which it has tried to minimize in the months since the major combat ended in early April. Defense Secretary Pete Hegseth told reporters on April 8th that Iran's missile program was functionally destroyed, that its launchers and missiles were depleted and decimated and almost completely ineffective. Most of Iran's missiles and launchers were stored in vast underground facilities that U.S. and Israeli forces heavily bombed during the first 5 weeks of the war. But Iran dug out many of those sites and resumed firing, bringing shipping in the Strait of Hormuz to a near standstill and threatening American troops in the region. President Trump and his national security advisors assumed the fight would be short and would not jeopardize the Pentagon's stockpiles of Patriot interceptors, said Valley Nasser, a professor at the Johns Hopkins School of Advanced International Studies. But Tehran, he and other experts say, had been waiting for this moment since the conflict began more than 5 months ago. During a 12-day war in June 2025, Iran's leaders had seen how quickly Israeli and American forces burned through ballistic missile interceptors to knock down barrages of Iranian drones and missiles. Iran's deadliest strikes against U.S. forces in Jordan targeted Muwafaq Salty Air Base in Azraq, the Jordanian military installation that the U.S. Air Force has increasingly used as a major hub for dozens of aircraft and several thousand service members. Many U.S. troops previously stationed in Kuwait, Bahrain, Qatar, and the United Arab Emirates were moved before and during the war to bases like Muwafaq Salty in Jordan that were further from Iran and deemed safer from drone and ballistic attacks. In the days immediately after the strike on July 17, American military commanders strengthened air defenses in Jordan and elsewhere in the region, said a senior U.S. military official who spoke on the condition of anonymity to discuss operational matters, but declined to provide more details. U.S. military specialists who have also studied drone and missile attacks in Ukraine have been working with the military's central command for months, sharing lessons learned from that campaign. Two of the three soldiers killed in Jordan were assigned to air defense units based in Germany that became part of that effort. This new reality is having geopolitical consequences. In late July, Mr. Trump asked Mr. Hegseth about the dwindling American weapons supplies, U.S. officials said, confirming reporting by The Washington Post. The Pentagon has maintained publicly that it does not have a shortfall. Claims of U.S. munition shortages are false, the chief Pentagon's spokesman, Sean Parnell, said in a statement. When the fake news media irresponsibly amplifies these lies, the real-world consequence is clear. Our enemies are emboldened to provoke or attack American troops. 2 weeks ago, Mr. Trump called off bombing raids against Iran after he said the leaders of Saudi Arabia, the United Arab Emirates, and Qatar had asked him to pursue diplomatic talks to end the war, which has killed an estimated 1,700 Iranian civilians. In a phone call, Mohammed bin Salman, the de facto ruler of Saudi Arabia, told Mr. Trump that major airstrikes would probably prompt Iran to retaliate against energy sites and other infrastructure in the kingdom and its neighbors, according to a Saudi official who spoke on the condition of anonymity to discuss confidential discussions, with the United States running low on interceptors and Iran demonstrating that it could pierce those defenses. The threat of serious damage was very real, the Saudi official said. Prince Mohammed urged Mr. Trump to de-escalate, the official said. The Jordan attack was not the first time Iran has adapted its skills and tactics in this war. In April, Iran shot down an American F-15E fighter jet over southern Iran with a shoulder-fired surface-to-air missile. Both the pilot and the weapons officer ejected. The pilot was rescued quickly, but the weapons officer was missing for nearly 2 days, hiding from Iranian security forces until U.S. Special Operations Forces rescued him in a daring operation. In this case, Iran learned from Ukraine and deployed a swarm of drones in an area American fighter jets had penetrated, a senior U.S. military official said. In interviews with Pentagon officials, the crew said that the F-15E's defensive countermeasures provided only half a second of warning before Iran hit the $60 million advanced fighter jet with a shoulder-fired missile. American military officials concluded that the drones fed three critical pieces of information to Iranian commanders that helped them target the F-15E, its GPS position, speed, and direction, one senior military official said. Mr. Trump announced a pause in the fighting shortly after that incident. Military officials needed time to adjust to Iran's new tactics, two military officials said. Even during breaks in fighting, those tactics have continued to evolve. With the Houthi militia in Yemen entering the war last month, experts said it signaled Iran's intention to force the United States and its allies to defend themselves from aerial attacks from all directions. Yemen is hundreds of miles south of Iran. International inspectors also believe that Iran is storing elements of its nuclear program in a heavily fortified underground complex in central Iran. The site, which the United States refers to as Pickaxe Mountain, is buried more than 300 feet beneath the mountain, and Iran has sent its troops and leaders to hideouts scattered across the country, experts say. Where are they? Asked Mr. Nasser of Johns Hopkins. It's not like they're sitting in a place where you can bomb them. You don't find them. Trump administration. Trump said to have secretly used military jet to leave Turkey amid threats. President Trump hid in an airport catering container and was taken to a military jet for a secret flight out of country after the NATO summit last month. Top administration officials engaged in an elaborate deception to spirit President Trump out of Turkey during the NATO summit there last month, transporting him in a catering container to a military jet because of a threat against him and Air Force One from Iran, two senior U.S. officials said on Monday. Mr. Trump and other officials had said publicly that he would be leaving Turkey on July 8 aboard one of the older versions of Air Force One rather than a luxury 747-8 donated by Qatar that he had flown in on. Mr. Trump told reporters at the time that he was making the switch for old time's sake. Mr. Trump boarded the older plane from the left side door in view of cameras and news organizations, including the New York Times, reported that he had traveled on to Britain, where he switched back to the newer plane. The Times reported at the time that the decision was driven in part by concern about the security of the new plane donated by Qatar, which had not been equipped with all the defensive capabilities of older versions, but instead of flying out aboard that older powder blue modified 747, Mr. Trump was whisked off that plane via a catering container that had been lifted to the opposite side of the plane from where the journalist traveling with him boarded, one of the U.S. officials said. The president was then taken to a third plane, which he flew in secret to Britain, the official with knowledge of the matter said. Reporters on the older plane were not told that Mr. Trump had not flown with them from Turkey to an airbase in Britain, making them unwitting participants in the ruse and leaving them, along with some White House staff members, to serve as unknowing decoys. After Mr. Trump arrived in Britain, he was secretly moved back to the older version of Air Force One. He then disembarked in view of reporters and walked across the tarmac to the plane donated by Qatar, which he flew to Washington. The elaborate plan appears to have been developed in a matter of hours after officials determined the threat against Mr. Trump from Iran was credible. It came after years of threats against Mr. Trump from Iran and amid the war he launched against that country. And it was an unusual instance of the public being deceived about the president's whereabouts. Officials have not previously acknowledged that Mr. Trump was not where they claimed he was. The furtive operation was reported earlier by the Washington Post, which identified the plane that carried the president to Britain from Turkey as a C-32A, a military variant of the Boeing 757. It is rare for presidents to travel without reporters who comprise the press pool designated to be with them, or in their vicinity without some general awareness of the commander-in-chief's whereabouts. A pope from Chicago was elected. The White Sox were resurrected. The elevation of Pope Leo XIV, a Chicago native and lifelong supporter of the Sox, was a godsend for a team failing on the field and with fans. On May 8, 2025, Mike Downey, the senior director of promotions and marketing for the Chicago White Sox, took a break from work to swing by the office lunchroom on the third floor of the ballpark. A news channel playing on a television screen said the papal conclave at the Vatican had finally selected a pope. Mr. Downey, a lifelong Catholic, checked social media for more details. The pope was American for the first time in the church's history. Interesting, he thought. The Pope was from Chicago. How cool. Oh, he's from a suburb just south of Chicago. Do I know him? Wondered Mr. Downey incredulously. Word was that the Pope was a fan of the Chicago Cubs, the White Sox rival on the north side. The Cubs quickly announced the news on their marquee. Hey, Chicago, he's a Cubs fan, and posted a photo on X. Around the White Sox office, staffers and executives lamented their bad luck. A Southside Cubs fan? What a shame. Then, just as suddenly, came a rebuttal from the Pope's brother. No, actually, Pope Leo XIV, formerly Robert Prevost, was a White Sox fan. Mr. Downey, who had the forlorn job of enticing Chicagoans to spend money to see the lowly White Sox, immediately recognized the opportunity before him. He distinctly remembers his first thought. Oh my God. In 2024, the White Sox set a record for the most losses in modern Major League Baseball history with 121. More than a month into the 2025 season, they remained firmly in control of last place in the American League Central. Their average home attendance in both seasons was the fourth worst in Major League Baseball. It was Mr. Downey's job to find something to celebrate amid the gloom. He and his team had a long list of promotions planned for 2025, the team's 125th anniversary season, a plush blanket, a 1907 replica jersey, a 1972 Dick Allen MVP bobblehead, a working radio shaped like Comiskey Park, the team's home for most of its history. That also was, honestly, trying to shield people, Mr. Downey said, made people forget about what happened the year before. On the day the new Pope was elected, the White Sox rewarded his enduring faith in them by losing to the Kansas City Royals 10-0. Still, the Pope's fandom gave the team a new promotional angle, a way to respectfully capitalize on the joy sweeping over the city. After confirming that Pope Leo was one of theirs, the White Sox made sure everyone knew it. Their social media team cheekily corrected the Cubs' marquee, posting a photo of the White Sox scoreboard with the words, "Hey, Chicago, he's a Sox fan." Sales for their primary baseball cap increased by 33% in the next week. By the end of the year, 3 of the 10 White Sox social media posts that got the most engagement had something to do with the Pope. But those were one-offs. Gaining an ally in the 266th successor to St. Peter called for grander ideas, so Mr. Downey and his colleagues set to work. Team's senior director of design services created a digital mural of the Pope for a wall between sections 140 and 141. In the top right corner is a smaller image, a screenshot from a television broadcast of Game 1 of the 2005 World Series, when Pope Leo, then the leader of the Order of St. Augustine, was caught on camera during the final out. The team also added a commemorative plaque to the seat he occupied that day. The obvious next step was to get the Pope back in the stadium, at least in spirit. Chicago has a large Catholic population, and the Archdiocese of Chicago is the third largest diocese in the United States. According to the Pew Research Center, 59% of adults in the city identify as Christian, and 29% say they are Catholic, the largest of any denomination. The White Sox have hosted a small mass for stadium employees for 30 years. When the Bartucci family, which still runs the patio, the field-level hospitality area where the mass is held, organized it. The month after the Pope's election, the White House helped the Archdiocese schedule a public mass at Reed Field, where the team plays. About 35,000 tickets were sold at $5 each during a season when the White Sox averaged 17,849 fans a game. Some tickets wound up on the secondary market for more than $1,000, according to the Chicago Sun-Times. For Brooks Boyer, an observant Catholic who is the team's chief marketing officer, having any kind of association with the Pope was heady stuff. "We've had sitting mayors of Chicago. We've had governors of Illinois that have been avid White Sox fans. We had a president of the United States in Barack Obama," he said. "I didn't expect anything bigger than the mayor when I started this job, but we've kind of climbed the ladder. What's next? I mean, I feel like we're one step away from God." The Pope sent an 8-minute recorded address, his first comments, to an American audience. He directed much of his message toward young people, saying that he recognized the isolation they experienced during the COVID pandemic, but that they could still be beacons of hope. He thanked them for gathering at Reed Field, but he didn't call it that. He called it White Sox Park. Ocasio-Cortez opened up about freezing her eggs. She got women talking. "Many women say being open about the fertility treatment is a form of empowerment, but critics say all the talk can be misleading." 8 long years ago, Meg Quinn decided not to share the details of a big decision. She was 37 and just out of a long-term relationship when she started panicking. Was she running out of time to have children? Feeling helpless, she decided to do something that was expensive but might help her chances of becoming a mother. She froze her eggs. "It was hard to talk about," Miss Quinn, a food content creator who's now 45, said on Monday in an interview from her home in Los Angeles. "There were so many different ways that it could go. Like, you could spend all this money and it could be for nothing." So when Representative Alexandria Ocasio-Cortez, 36, announced last weekend that she would be freezing her eggs and then posted video on Instagram injecting herself with medication just before a TV interview, Ms. Quinn was stunned by the boldness of her actions. "I just love that she's making it public," she said. "I think women, the more we share, the better it is." She added, "It's hard on women. We have to do all these things. And like, no guy has to do these things." Until about 2012, freezing eggs to preserve fertility was considered an experimental intervention for urgent cases like cancer patients whose fertility would be compromised by treatment. But it's only now, as thousands more go through a process, that women are freely talking about it. Like breast cancer, menopause, and menstruation, egg freezing has become yet another women's health issue in which open discussion is seen as a form of empowerment. Ms. Ocasio-Cortez herself said, "It was badass that I'm going to be giving myself shots in the green room of a TV studio." Her personal disclosure, however, also had a political overtones as she linked her decision to freeze her eggs to the debates over reproductive choice. There is, very strangely, a political risk or a political tax that comes with sharing this information, she said, adding that she wanted to show more depictions of women having full lives in every context and every choice. Indeed, her announcement also brought disquiet over the medical messaging and outright condemnation of her choices. Though some people refer to freezing eggs as an insurance policy, doctors said that it was not always a smooth process and hardly guaranteed fertility later in life. Conservative commentators, especially those who have decried the country's dropping birth rate, said that in vitro fertilization and other reproductive technologies give women the false impression that they can wait to have children. U.S. immigration crackdown. New evidence shows agents using slurs, bolstering profiling claims. Body camera video and other court evidence capture federal agents using slurs and targeting Latinos while bypassing white bystanders during immigration sweeps in Chicago and Los Angeles. Since immigration agents began carrying out a string of big aggressive sweeps last year, civil rights groups have argued that the Trump administration's mass deportation campaign has been defined by brazen racial profiling. Now, body camera footage, text messages, and other documents emerging from lawsuits around the country reveal how race and ethnicity have figured in the dragnets that unfolded in Los Angeles, Chicago, Minneapolis, and other U.S. cities. In several instances documented in court filings, federal agents referred to targets as tonks, a derogatory term typically used to refer to Mexican immigrants, and intended to echo the sound of agents' flashlights striking their heads. Migrants suspected of being undocumented were described as wet, shorthand for the slur wetback, and an agent who led an operation in Southern California later described the appearance of individuals he considered suspicious, older Hispanic males. Yet, even as evidence of racial profiling has come to light, what seems like settled law that law enforcement officers could not question or detain someone solely based on their race or ethnicity has turned out to be far more of an open question when it comes to immigration enforcement. Last year, the Supreme Court took a step toward upending a half-century of jurisprudence when Justice Brett Kavanaugh gave a provisional blessing to such racial profiling by agents seeking out undocumented immigrants. The government has maintained that their operations are constitutional. The lawsuit that led to the court's temporary decision and other similar suits are still working their way through lower courts, and it could be months before they're resolved, and years before the Supreme Court has a chance to say more. In the meantime, civil rights lawyers are continuing to amass what they hope will be a valuable trove of evidence that social profiling by immigration agents is prevalent and that it is unconstitutional in the manner that it is being carried out today. Extreme heat. Heat, fire, smoke, and storms are wreaking havoc on the economy. Businesses are reckoning with the financial toll of this year's brutal climate shocks. In early June, the power went out at Stephanie Hart's Bakery on Chicago's South Side during an intense storm and a suffocating heat wave. 500 ice cream bars meant for a restaurant customer had already perished, along with chocolate candies and $30,000 worth of cakes in her walk-in freezer were at risk. Ms. Hart quickly directed her staff to pack the freezer with dry ice, which cost $1,700. Then she began calling every politician she knew. "Every goodwill thing I've ever done, I called in," Ms. Hart said. Finally, it worked. The utility turned her power back on the next day, and her cakes were saved. Ms. Hart was relieved, but she's not resting easy. The power outages that have followed, more frequent summer storms in Chicago, could still wipe out her inventory. So she's been making more of her cakes to order, which means slower delivery times and more intermittent work. For next summer, she's contemplating an expensive backup generator. "That was a lot of pressure, and who knows if I'm going to be able to pull it off again," Miss Hart said. "Cake is just not meant for extreme weather." Take that stress and that expense and multiply them by thousands to understand what this summer has been like just in Chicago, where torrential rain has repeatedly brought down power lines to crash a grid already strained by the relentless need for air conditioning. Multiply them by millions to understand approximately the financial toll this brutal summer of heat, fires, smoke, and storms has taken on businesses and households around the world. This July was the hottest month on record in the contiguous United States, according to federal data, and Western Europe experienced its hottest June to July average ever recorded. Economists have long studied the worsening impact of climate change on economic growth, inflation, and employment. Most estimates for damage caused to date have been moderate, while projections for damage over the long run become more drastic. But the past year has delivered climate-related shocks that are becoming impossible for businesses to avoid. Without these reoccurring annual events, it's easy to say it's part of our enterprise risk management system, so we're going to get to this, said Alexander Heil, climate-focused economist at the Conference Board. Nothing focuses the attention more than an emergency. Consider the effects of heat in isolation without accounting for the attendant wildfires and storms. Allianz Research, an arm of the global insurance company, analyzed the likely economic impact over the next 5 years if they looked like the five hottest years from 2014 to 2024. The economic output of the most exposed countries include France, Japan, Italy, Germany, and Spain would be 5 to 7% lower than their baseline trajectories by 2030. There are also serious fiscal consequences. Heat hits tax revenues by reducing production and consumption and requires more spending on damaged infrastructure. Across Europe, an Allianz Research authors found that annual government deficits would rise by 0.5% of gross domestic product, potentially destabilizing the debt loans of the worst affected countries. The projection is likely conservative. "When I proposed the scenario, some people said, 'You are taking the five maximum heat waves during the last 10 years. This is a bit of a pessimistic scenario,'" said Kazim Prishin, an Allianz Research climate scientist who started working on the project last fall. "Already, 2026 is going higher than that," Heat affects economies through two main channels. The first is energy costs. Nearly all forms of generating electricity, solar panels, wind turbines, dams, gas turbines, operate less efficiently in extreme high temperatures. At the same time, outside of the northernmost countries, energy demand increases as households and businesses crank up their air conditioning. Both of those dynamics boost prices and raise the risk of outages. The second channel is productivity. Construction sites have to shorten their hours and sleep suffers. When schools and childcare facilities can't operate, parents can't get to their jobs. One recent study found that every day of school-based childcare canceled because of wildfire smoke reduces the probability of employment by 1% for mothers of young children, likely because inflexible workplaces make repeated absences untenable. Trump administration, former Marine freed after 4 years in Russian prison arrives in the U.S. Russia released Robert Gilman on a humanitarian basis, President Trump said. Mr. Gilman's family had said he was in dire physical condition. Robert Gilman, an American who was released after spending more than 4 years in a Russian prison, arrived in the United States late Tuesday, two Trump administration officials said. President Trump had announced the release of Mr. Gilman, a former Marine, on social media earlier on Tuesday, saying that it was secured after discussions with President Vladimir V. Putin of Russia. The Russian government released Mr. Gilman on a humanitarian basis and asked for no one in return, Mr. Trump wrote. Mr. Gilman arrived in the United States late Tuesday. Steve Witkoff, Mr. Trump's special envoy, and Sebastian Gorka, a senior counterterrorism official in the National Security Council, said in separate posts on social media. There was no immediate public comment from the Kremlin about Mr. Gilman's release. Mr. Gilman, a Massachusetts resident, had been imprisoned in Voronezh, Russia, since early in 2022 when a court convicted him of assaulting a police officer and ultimately sentenced him to 10 years in prison. His health had significantly deteriorated since then, according to his family, and a statement from Global Reach, a nonprofit organization representing Mr. Gilman and other Americans wrongly held abroad. He was in a dire state when he was recently transferred to a Russian civilian hospital, prompting his family and the State Department to call for his release on humanitarian grounds. For many weeks, according to Global Reach, Mr. Gilman has been in a dissociative stupor in which a patient is unresponsive without an apparent physical cause. Mr. Gilman is expected to be taken to a military hospital in Texas for medical and psychological evaluations, his advocates say. It is too early to know Robert's long-term medical prognosis, said Eric Lebson, chief strategy officer of the advocacy group. Mr. Gilman's family and Global Reach have accused the Russian authorities of detaining him for political purposes and severely abusing him. We turn now to the editorials in the New York Times for Wednesday, August 12, 2026. Opinion, Thomas L. Friedman, Al Sayed's Winning Path in Michigan. Thomas L. Friedman is an opinion columnist for the New York Times. I confess that I never expected to see an American election where the choice of candidates in more than a few districts will be a Democratic socialist versus a Republican monarchist. But live long enough and you'll see everything. As I listen to these Democratic socialist and King Trump right or wrong Republicans, one of my favorite movie lines keeps coming to mind. It's from the 1997 film As Good as It Gets, when Jack Nicholson, playing a misanthropic writer, answers his door to find a neighbor asking him to walk a dog and offering cheery advice about opening window curtains to see God's beautiful work. Nicholson says to her, "Where do they teach you to talk like this?" He adds, "So crazy someplace else. We're all stocked up here." How I wish I could say that to both these extremes. We're all stocked up on crazy people in American politics. Sell it someplace else. But because this is the only country I have, because the midterms will be razor close, and because I'm convinced that more years of Donald Trump completely unchained, controlling the House, the Senate, and tacitly the Supreme Court, could bring about the end of America as we have known it, I have to think about how to make the best of some not great choices. The case most deserving of attention is in Michigan. So here is some free advice for Abdul El-Sayed, the Democratic Senate candidate there. Why him? Because his victory or defeat could determine whether Trump continues to be able to rule as a monarch without any congressional oversight. Sir, if you want to win over Jewish and centrist voters in Michigan, increase your odds of victory, be true to your pro-Palestinian Arab-American roots, and stick it to AIPAC, the pro-Israeli organization whose super PAC spent $32 million trying to defeat you in the primary, you need to thread your political needle very carefully. There is a way. El-Sayed says Michigan Jews should not be worried about him, insisting that his commitment to Jewish safety is the same commitment that I have to the safety of my own daughters. That's commendable. But many American Jewish voters are not just looking for stronger police protection from their elected representatives. They are looking for recognition of the right of Jews to self-determination like any other people. Yes, many American Jews, especially young ones, now agree, as I do, with Israel's former Mossad chief, Tamir Pardo, who in 2023 denounced Prime Minister Benjamin Netanyahu for bringing horrible racist parties into the country's highest cabinet offices, describing them as a lot worse than the Ku Klux Klan. But don't confuse that with the belief in the right of Israel to exist as a Jewish state. That is still something very dear to most American Jews. Just as much as Palestinian statehood beats in the heart of most Arabs and Muslims. Israel is part of their identity, and El-Sayed is not swaying American Jews when he simply tells them he will protect their synagogues. He needs to stress his even more commendable and constructive position, which I just heard him describe to CNN's Caitlin Collins, that he believes in equal rights to peace, dignity, and self-determination for Jewish Israelis and Palestinians alike. That is a very good perspective, and it is different from that of the Democratic Socialist Mayor of New York City, Zoran Mamdani, who has argued that Jews are not entitled to self-determination in a state of their own, a Jewish state in their biblical homeland. As Jay Michelson, a contributing columnist to The Forward, has pointed out, already El-Sayed's statement is a useful contrast to Mamdani's. He is not pontificating about the abstract legitimacy of Israel or Palestine. On the contrary, he is insisting on the pragmatic view that I share, that what the ultimate peace should be must be decided by both Palestinians and Israelis, a position rejected by both the Zionism is colonialism crowd on the left and the Jewish supremacists on the right. But when El-Sayed campaigns with the far-left streamer Hassan Piker, who has said that Hamas is 1,000 times better than Israel, it is not surprising that Jewish voters wonder what his real position is on their right to a state of their own, like every other people. Let's be very clear. Hamas is a terrible organization, first and foremost for Palestinians. The free pass that it has been given by the pro-Palestinian progressives who criticize Israel and never Hamas, as it has no agency, is shameful. I know something about Hamas's agency. In February 2002, in this column, the Saudi crown prince at the time, Abdul bin Abdul Aziz, for the first time, called on the Arab League to offer peace and normalization of relations with Israel in exchange for Israel's full withdrawal from Palestinian land to the 1967 lines. That call led the Arab League to hold a peace conference the next month on March 27 and 28 in Beirut to do just that. It issued what was called the Arab Peace Initiative. Do you know what Hamas's response was to that first pan-Arab peace initiative laying groundwork for a two-state solution? The night that Arab summit opened, a Hamas suicide bomber walked into a Passover Seder at an Israeli hotel in Netanya and detonated, killing 30 people and injuring more than 140. That's Hamas, 2 decades before the Gaza War. I normally would not even get into these weeds, but it is too distressing to watch how the Democratic Socialist left has pulled so many young Democrats away from America's longstanding Middle East position of two states for two people, self-determination for both Jews and Palestinians. Any other position is a geopolitical loser for America and a loser for Palestinians, Israelis, Arab Americans, Jewish Americans, and Muslim Americans, and every other American. El Sayed should just keep stressing what he told CNN, that he believes in equal rights to peace, dignity, and self-determination for Jewish Israelis and Palestinians alike, and he'd support any peace agreement they mutually agreed to. And then go back to talking about the Midwest and leave the Mideast alone. Being for any other exclusivist position that only Palestinians or Jews are entitled to a national homeland between the Mediterranean Sea and the Jordan River is a prescription for a forever war, because approximately 7 million Palestinians and 7 million Jews now live in that area, and neither group is leaving. Anyone advocating either of the above is an enemy of peace and will alienate the centrist voters who will decide this election. That said, I can understand that El Sayed is bitter about AIPAC spending $32 million to defeat him in the Michigan primary and will no doubt spend more to try to defeat him in the Senate race. But he can't let it get the best of him and cost Democrats a Senate seat, leaving the country with 2 more years of Trumpian monarchy. It is not only El Sayed, though, who needs to draw clear red lines. American Jews have let AIPAC drive them over a cliff. As readers of this column know, I have been a longtime AIPAC critic, the true pro-Israel and pro-American lobby.

Democrats and aligned Israel exclusively with Republicans and evangelical Christians, APEC went along for the ride. When Netanyahu urged Republicans to try to block President Barack Obama's Iran nuclear deal, APEC saluted and went along for the ride. APEC chose to ignore the fact that, as a one-time head of the Israeli Atomic Energy Commission, Uzi Yalom wrote, "While the PM made his opinions known loud and clear, many senior Israeli military and intelligence officers, nuclear experts, and strategic analysts were quietly arguing that this was a good deal for Israel that would actually make us much safer." Sure, APEC's website states that it seeks to broker Israeli-Palestinian peace, including a credible pathway to a two-state agreement. Show me one statement APEC has made criticizing the Netanyahu government's settlement expansion project, the most aggressive in Israel's history, that makes it physically impossible on the ground in the West Bank to build credible pathway to a two-state agreement. I repeat, this is not complicated. El Sayed can be pro-American, pro-Michigan, pro-Palestinian, pro-Muslim, pro-Israeli, pro-Jewish people, and expose APEC for the Netanyahu front organization that it has become. Just keep being for two states, for two peoples. Then just talk about Michigan. Trust me, his Republican opponent will not like that. And if it upsets the far lefties in his own party, that's a bonus for him and the rest of us. Opinion, guest essay, "A Skyscraper Almost Collapsed. How Worried Should We Be?" This by Nate Bliss. Mr. Bliss, the founder of Latent Urban Adventures, is a veteran of the Adams, de Blasio, and Bloomberg administrations in New York, in which he worked on housing, economic development, and infrastructure policy. When something goes wrong with a building in New York, it shakes more than steel and concrete. It also shakes trust. A month ago, two structural columns buckled on the 21st floor of 235 East 42nd Street in Manhattan, part of the former Pfizer headquarters complex, being transformed into what will be the nation's largest office-to-residential conversion. Rumors circulated that the entire building might be in danger of collapse. Spectators gathered to gawk. Several nearby buildings were evacuated until the floors could be reinforced and the high-rise stabilized. Soon there were reports of problems on other construction sites, including other office-to-residential conversions. Life in a crowded city like New York depends on trust, not least in the stability of the massive towers around us and in the humans who build them. At a time when confidence in essentially all of our institutions is at a low, it's understandable that New Yorkers might look around and question whether corners are being cut and whether their safety might be at risk. That fear is real. The industry can't just say, "Nothing to see here," when something like the Pfizer mess happens so visibly. And unfortunately, mistakes do happen on job sites. Modern construction is governed by a complex system with many levels of scrutiny, and that system is strengthened by lessons from its failures, including the one at the Pfizer building. During my time at City Hall working for multiple administrations on housing, economic development, and infrastructure policy, I work with public servants to consider regulatory reforms to protect public safety and build more housing. On construction sites, I got to see projects through a different lens. Hundreds of skilled professionals, inspectors, engineers, and tradespeople whose daily work is devoted to building safely, on time, and on budget. Those experiences leave me with a respect not only for the complexity of building in a city not like New York, but also for the remarkable number of people and systems whose job it is to prevent failures. This year, I left government and started a firm that advises owners and developers pursuing complex real estate projects
including office to residential conversions.

0: Right now, there is a concern among many in the industry that the incidents in the past month could put a damper on the office to residential success story and the next generation of conversion projects, precisely when these projects are delivering thousands of units into a housing market that is drastically undersupplied. Buildings are not designed, reviewed, constructed, and inspected by a single all-knowing entity. Instead, they emerge from a long chain of decisions involving owners, architects, engineers, contractors, subcontractors, special inspectors, and public regulators. A sound calculation can be undermined by a field condition that differs from the drawings, a construction sequence that was not anticipated, a warning that was not promptly reported, or an ambiguity about who had authority to stop the work. The Pfizer building failure deserves a complete and transparent investigation. We need to know what happened, when warning signs appeared, and whether the plans, construction, and inspections conformed to the law and accepted professional practices. The subsequent issues of other conversion project sites deserve similar scrutiny. Indeed, investigators have broadened their review. The appropriate lesson is not to presume every project is unsafe, but to let evidence, not anxiety, determine whether systemic changes are warranted. Cities have always been acts of optimism. Every bridge, tower, tunnel, and apartment building reflects a collective decision to trust strangers, to trust that engineers did the math correctly, that inspectors asked the hard questions, that workers took pride in their craft, and that our institutions kept us safe. That trust can never be blind, and instead it must be earned and maintained and continuously strengthened. The events of the past month are an opportunity to do just that. With that, we conclude our reading of the New York Times for Wednesday, August 12, 2026. Thank you for joining me. This is Mary Horvath.
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3: Next is The Poetry Moment. The poem entitled Sometimes is by Chinag Kuk. Chinag, who was born in 1950, lives in Cardiff, Wales, and writes fiction and poems, and also translates, mainly from German. The poem, Sometimes. Sometimes things don't go, after all, from bad to worse. Some years, muscadel faces down frost. Green thrives, the crops don't fail. Sometimes a man aims high, and all goes well.

A people sometimes will step back from war, elect an honest man, decide they care enough that they can't leave some stranger poor. Some men become what they were born for. Sometimes our best efforts do not go amiss. Sometimes we do as we meant to. The sun will sometimes melt a field of sorrow that seemed heart frozen. May it happen for you, you, you. This is Ellen Mayer, looking forward to being with you again. This is Ellen Mayer, looking forward to being with you again.

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I'm Annie Wu, and this is the November 2025 issue of Prevention Magazine. Gratitude equals good health. There's a powerful medicine that you won't find in a pill organizer. Practicing gratitude. Loads of research suggests that feeling thankful is an effective way to improve mental well-being, sleep quality, and heart health. And it could even help you live longer, per data from a large long-term study. Here's a trick for getting into a gratefulness groove from Judy Ho, PhD, clinical neuropsychologist and the author of Stop Self-Sabotage, 6 Steps to Unlock Your True Motivation. Jot down kind thoughts about 3 people in your life. This prompts feelings of appreciation, the first step in a gratitude ritual. Your November to-do list. Restock sickness supplies. 'Tis the season of sniffles and coughing, so make sure you have what you need to feel better fast. Check the expiration dates on existing cold and flu meds. Most of us have a vintage cough syrup in the back of the cabinet. And ditch and replace expired ones, as they can be less effective. Dig out the humidifier and check whether the filter needs to be replaced. And stock up on tea, Manuka honey, loaded with antioxidants, and soothing, nourishing bone broth. 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Spice things up. Pumpkin pie spice is autumn's signature flavor and scent, and we're into it. 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It'll be time to turn the clocks back on November 2nd, and while it may be tempting to sleep in the next morning, or let's be honest, all through the winter, experts say that sticking to your regular wake-up time is key for maintaining consistent, good quality sleep. Instead of snoozing, get the benefit of the extra AM daylight by taking an invigorating walk, meditating, or simply luxuriating in morning me time. You deserve a treat. Apple slices, the perfect base for a delicious and nutritious snack. 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Soothe your peepers. Tips for choosing the right drops. Eye drops can provide tremendous itch relief, especially if your eyeballs are prone to dryness from cold, low-humidity winter air, age, or screen time. But not all eye soothers are the same, and after worrisome headlines about dozens of recalls of drops, some of which had the potential to leave people blind, in recent years, you may be feeling more cautious in the eye care aisle. Nicholas Green, OD, an assistant professor at Nova Southeastern University Florida's College of Optometry, shares the info you need to pick wisely. Give him a shot. With general dryness, OTC options such as artificial tears and eye lubrication drops are okay to use now and then. But if you're using them multiple times a day, it's important to see a doctor for a full eye exam, advises the American Academy of Ophthalmology,
A doctor can figure out your specific variety of dry eye disease and indicate what drops will best address it. If you have allergies, use anti-allergy drops specifically. Green says you'll want a brand such as Pataday, Zaditor, or Aloe, or a store brand equivalent that contains an antihistamine. Quote, these can be highly effective since they're similar to oral antihistamine medications, but for your eyes, he explains. Many people are able to successfully manage their symptoms with these alone. Steer clear of homeopathic eye drops. Many only lubricate the eyes and don't treat the itchiness or the cause of the irritation, and some contain ingredients that may irritate eyes and actually make the itchiness worse, says Green. Eye drops that claim to treat styes. Quote, OTC sty eye drops don't actually treat styes and therefore should not be used, says Green. A better option? If a heated eye mask or a warm compress doesn't yield results after 48 hours, head to your doctor's office to be evaluated fully. Redness-reducing drops. These don't solve the underlying issue, so use them only if advised by your doctor. They work by constricting blood vessels in the eyes, but once they wear off, the redness can come roaring back, sometimes worse than before, according to the American Academy of Ophthalmology. Challenge: try something new. This month, reap the rewards of stepping outside your comfort zone, by Hannah Chenoweth. If it's been a while since you were a total beginner at something, that's not really surprising. Your comfort zone is called that for a reason. Routines give us a sense of safety, and sometimes we simply feel that we know what we'll enjoy. But there are big benefits to pushing past your resistance and being a novice. From taking up a hobby to joining a club, quote, new experiences put you in the growth zone, says Catherine Smerling, PhD, LCSW, a psychotherapist and the author of Learning to Play Again, Rediscovering Our Early Selves to Become Better Adults. Quote, at any age, it's important to keep growing. Trying something new is proven to expand your neural pathways, which helps you stay mentally sharp, Smerling says. While it may feel daunting, the benefits to your mental and emotional well-being can be a great motivator. Learning helps to keep you young. Novelty also encourages your brain to release dopamine, a feel-good chemical that naturally dips as we age, roughly 10% per decade through adult life. Plus, research shows that adding variety to one's routine is linked to greater feelings of positivity. And who couldn't use a brain boost with a side of extra joy? This month, follow these steps to take the plunge into a new adventure. 1. ID your fear. Lack of confidence and fear are common roadblocks that keep us from trying new things, says Victoria Lashua, a certified life coach and fitness instructor at Cala V Health Spa in Vista, California. The key to confronting these emotional obstacles, she says, is to acknowledge them. Say you really want to try a cooking class, but you're hesitant. Try what Lashua encourages her clients to do. Write down your fears and say them out loud. For instance, I'm nervous I'll embarrass myself. Follow that with a positive affirmation such as, I'm not going to let fear stop me. Say it until you begin to believe it, even if just a little bit. Quote, identifying your fear is an essential first step in taking control of it and eventually letting it go, says Lashua. When you verbalize it or write it down, that helps break the negative spiral. It may also show you that you're being hard on yourself, as well as help you accept the fact that mistakes are not only expected when you're a beginner, but an essential part of the process. 2. Embrace your newbie status. Ever been secretly jealous of someone who's just starting an activity you love, or excited for them because you know how much they're going to get out of it? That first-time feeling is unrivaled, and now is your opportunity to embrace it. Quote, everyone starts out as a newbie, so know that you're not unique. Whatever you're doing, you may be surrounded by other nervous first-timers as well as people who know the ropes, says Smerling. The best way to dissolve your self-consciousness is to let your guard down and tell someone you're new. The benefits go both ways when you do that. Quote, people love to share their passion, says Smerling, so they'll jump at the chance to help. You may even make their day. 3. Start small.
To get yourself going, set a daily, weekly, or monthly goal and make it an achievable one. Quote, "When you set a super lofty goal, you'll likely burn out before you even begin," says Lashua. For instance, if you've been wanting to take a dance class, but you feel self-conscious about dancing in public, start with a class on YouTube, then invite a supportive pal over to do it with you. Checking manageable goals off your list builds confidence and momentum, making you more likely to finally do the thing you want to do and stick with it. Another smart trick? Incentivize yourself to follow through, says Lashua. Whether you buy a new dance outfit or grab a sweet treat after your class, rewarding yourself helps train your brain to associate positive things with the activity. And if you don't enjoy yourself when you first try something, give it another shot before writing the activity off. Quote, "Sometimes it's just hard to relax at first. You might surprise yourself next time," says Lashua. Also, leave the illusion of perfection at the door. No one's perfect, especially not a newbie. 4. Lean on community. Developing a solid support system is key, which could involve enlisting a friend to accompany you, or finding a community of people who are already doing the activity, or trying both. Quote, "Whether you're sharing a new experience with an old pal or creating a bond with someone you've just met, everything is more fun with a friend," says Smirling. Plus, if you're feeling tense, bringing a companion can help you stay lighthearted and look for the joy. On a practical level, you're also more likely to show up if you've made a date with another person. Keeping your plans can seem more important when someone is counting on you. 5. Fake it till you make it. There are times when you just have to do the thing and wait for a feeling at ease to follow. Remember, you're not aiming to be the best in the world at what you're trying. Maybe making it just means you've got the basics down. Quote, "You won't always feel motivated to try something new, but do it anyway," says Smirling. "You may have to convince yourself on tough days, but it's worth it. Trust me, you'll always be happy you pushed yourself out the door." The upshot: should you microwave plastic? We've been zapping leftovers this way for decades, but arguments about the potential health dangers have heated up. Here's what we know, by Corinne Miller. While research is ongoing, the toxicologists we spoke to say there's enough evidence to suggest that you should avoid nuking food in plastic containers. No one knows the health effects of occasionally reheating food in plastic, but transferring it to a glass or ceramic container whenever possible is worth the extra effort. There are a few big reasons for concern. One has to do with two common chemical additives in plastics, bisphenol A, BPA, and phthalates, says Jamie Allen, PhD, an associate professor of pharmacology and toxicology at Michigan State University. BPA is used to make hard, clear plastics, and phthalates are added to make plastics soft. These chemicals are considered endocrine disruptors, meaning they can interfere with the actions of hormones like estrogen and testosterone in the body, Allen explains, with chronic exposure potentially having an impact on fertility, childhood development, and other endocrine system functions. While BPA has been phased out by many companies, it's FDA approved for use in food packaging, and it can leach into food, especially when heated. Phthalates are common in containers, and small amounts are released when the containers are heated, says Allen. But experts are focused on another issue, microplastics, which are plastic particles smaller than 5 millimeters in length. These are usually invisible to the naked eye, says Kelly Johnson Arbor, MD, a toxicologist at MedStar Health. But they have been detected nearly everywhere, in air, food, water, and our bodies. Quote, "The presence of microplastics in the human body has raised concern about their potential to cause unwanted human health effects, including inflammation, cancer, and reproductive harm," Dr. Johnson Arbor says. Other possible toxic effects include changes related to gut health, endocrine disruption, and immune system function, she says. Some studies suggest that even a plastic container that does not contain phthalates or BPA when heated causes a higher risk of human exposure to microplastics than the same container in the fridge or at room temperature, says Dr. Johnson Arbor.
One 2023 study in the journal Environmental Science and Technology found that microwaving some plastic food containers could release more than 2 billion nanoplastics, even smaller microplastics, and 4 million microplastics for every square centimeter of plastic. The idea of tiny bits of plastic coursing through our systems is scary, of course. But exactly how big a deal for our health are they? Quote, "We aren't totally sure," Allen says. Still, because microplastics have been found throughout the human body, including in blood, lungs, and hair follicles, says Dr. Johnson Arbor, some scientists are worried about chronic exposure. A recent study of postmortem brain tissue samples published in Nature Medicine, for example, found that people diagnosed with dementia had up to 10 times as much microplastics in their brains as others without the diagnosis. That doesn't mean the microplastics cause the dementia, but it establishes a link. More research is needed, says Allen, but scientists are pretty certain that the amount of microplastics you're exposed to over time is likely a factor in their impact on your health over time. Here's how to minimize your risk. 1. Ditch plastic water bottles. Glass, stainless steel, and ceramic are better options, Dr. Johnson Arbor says. 2. Limit canned foods. Scientific analyses have pointed out that some cans have an internal resin coating that can include BPA. You can also look for canned food that is labeled BPA-free. 3. Avoid processed foods, too. Chicken nuggets, for example, have 30 times as many microplastics per gram as do chicken breasts. 4. Store leftovers in glass. This eliminates the risk that microplastics and plastic additives will leach into your food, Dr. Johnson Arbor says. You can pop them in the microwave straight from the fridge. 5. Consider a water filter. Look for one specifically designed to filter out microplastics, Allen says. 6. Microwave leftovers in glass or ceramic. While it's nearly impossible to avoid all microplastics, heating your food in plastic will certainly increase your contact with them. It's eating season, and if you're on a GLP-1 medication, holiday feasts might mean more side effects. Try these 7 dietitian-recommended feel-better strategies to get the most out of your meals. By Karen Ansel, MSRDN. You probably know someone who is using a drug like Ozempic or Wegovy for diabetes or weight loss, or maybe that someone is you. Roughly 12% of American adults had taken one of these drugs as of 2024, data showed, and the number is likely to increase now that new research has found that the medications may also help reduce the risk of heart attack, stroke, seizures, dementia, and Alzheimer's disease, and perhaps even aid in combating substance abuse. What's less widely known is that more than a third of people taking these meds, especially if they're using them for weight loss only, will quit within a year, according to recent research published in JAMA Network Open. Cost is certainly a factor, though it's not the only issue. Quote, "These are potent medications for losing weight, but they may cause many side effects such as nausea and vomiting," says Robert Dubin, MD, an associate professor in research and clinical science at the Pennington Biomedical Research Center at Louisiana State University. Especially in the festive months of November and December, full of food-centered gatherings, it can be hard to eat in a way that minimizes the risk of these issues. Thankfully, there are food choices and timing tricks that can help year-round, whether you're in it to lose weight, to manage type 2 diabetes, or both. Try these expert-approved strategies to feel your best. 1. Eat smaller meals more often. Quote, "One of the ways in which GLP-1 receptor agonists work is by slowing down digestion," says Jill Weisenberger, MSRDN, author of Pre-Diabetes, A Complete Guide. Quote, "Though that may help you feel full longer and decrease your appetite, some people will have gastrointestinal problems because food stays in the stomach longer. This may lead to nausea, bloating, heartburn, and stomach pain. Having smaller, more frequent meals can help, as the food takes up less room in your stomach that way. Aim to eat 3 mini meals and 2 snacks per day, and be sure they pack a nutritional punch." Quote, "Since these medications cause a major reduction in appetite, it's important to make every bite count," says Dr. Dubin.
The ideal GLP-1 mini-meal contains a protein and either a starch or a veggie. You can alternate starch and veggies to make sure you get enough of both over the course of the day. You can think this same way with a holiday meal. As an appetizer, you could have 2 small cubes of cheddar cheese and a small bunch of grapes, or 5 cocktail shrimp. Dinner could be 3 ounces of turkey breast or ham with 1/2 cup of roasted Brussels sprouts and a small 1/4 cup serving of mashed sweet potato. Dessert could be a 1-inch slice of pumpkin pie sprinkled with some chopped pecans. On regular weeknights, single-serve frozen meals can serve as the occasional mini-meal, says Weisenberger. Just check nutrition labels to make sure the ingredients are ones you recognize and would choose if you were making the dish, and that they're low in total and saturated fat and sodium and high in protein and fiber. A good goal for a meal, says Weisenberger, is at least 20 grams of protein and 5 grams of fiber, and no more than 3 grams of saturated fat and 600 milligrams of sodium. 2. Prioritize protein. Protein provides the building blocks your body needs to create antibodies, enzymes, hormones, and muscle. When weight loss is a goal, protein becomes even more critical. Metabolizing it burns more calories than does metabolizing carbohydrates or fat, and protein helps you feel full. On the flip side, not eating enough protein can thwart your efforts to lose weight. When we eat fewer calories, our bodies don't just shed fat, but also lose muscle, research shows. Because muscle is more metabolically active than fat, muscle loss can eventually slow your metabolism and limit your ability to lose weight, says David Church, PhD, an assistant professor at the Donald W. Reynolds Institute on Aging at the University of Arkansas for Medical Sciences. To slow muscle loss when you're restricting calories, he adds, it's also important to increase physical activity. A good goal for weight loss is to get roughly 0.68 grams of protein daily for every pound of your ideal body weight, research shows, roughly 100 grams of protein per day for a person who wants to weigh 150 pounds. It can be challenging to get the protein you need when you're not that hungry. So Church recommends eating foods with protein first, before you fill up. As an example, these foods provide about 6 grams of protein per serving. 1 large egg, 1/2 ounce of almonds, 2 tablespoons of nut butter, 1/4 cup of tofu, 6 tablespoons of hummus, 1/2 cup of cooked pulses such as beans, chickpeas, or lentils, 1 cup of unsweetened soy milk, 1 ounce of lean beef, pork, chicken, turkey, or fish. About 4 large shrimp. Another quick and easy way to get more protein is via low-fat dairy products. A bonus, these foods deliver calcium, a critical mineral for bone health. Top sources include regular and Greek low-fat yogurt, kefir, cheese, cottage cheese, and milk. 3. Go lighter on fat. Especially when you're taking a GLP-1 med, high-fat foods may lead to digestive discomfort. Fat slows the rate at which the stomach empties, so a high-fat meal can be a recipe for indigestion. Research shows that eating less fat may help you avoid some of the discomfort, but this can make certain holiday foods, such as cheese platters and some green bean casseroles, challenging. Heartburn can also be an issue when food sits in your stomach for too long. Quote, when your stomach is distended, especially for a long time, it increases the likelihood of stomach acid escaping back up into your esophagus, says Weisenberger. You do need some high-quality fats, however, as they help you absorb much-needed vitamins. Nuts, seeds, peanut and almond butters, tahini, avocados, and olive and canola oils, for example, are all rich in beneficial unsaturated fats. Go easy on saturated fats, which are linked to high cholesterol and heart disease. These are found in fast food as well as holiday ham, pies, and cookies. Somewhere in the middle are foods whose fat content depends on prep. For example, lean beef, pork, poultry, and fish are better options when grilled or broiled rather than fried or sautéed. Not in charge of the holiday menu? Small portions can help you avoid discomfort. 4.
Consider other gut issues. Besides fats, says Weisenberger, specific foods may be heartburn triggers. For instance, spices like chili powder, garlic, and curry powder. Other culprits include tomato sauce, vinegar, citrus fruits, onions, chocolate, caffeine, and carbonated drinks. Experiment to find out which work or don't for you. Another gut concern, some vegetables may be easier to digest than others. Broccoli, cauliflower, cabbage, and asparagus are notorious for producing gas, which may add to the bloating side effect of GLP-1s, though cooking them well may help. Others, especially tomatoes, zucchini, and okra, are easier on the gut. You'll need to experiment when it comes to holiday standards. For instance, sweet potatoes are easy to digest, but some people have trouble with green beans or Brussels sprouts. 5. Don't cut all carbs. If you've been avoiding carbs, here's important info. When you're eating less, your energy can easily tank, so you do need some carbohydrates, your body's number one fuel source. Good options are complex carb-rich vegetables, beans, pulses, quinoa, brown rice, oatmeal, and whole grain bread, cereal, and pasta, and small servings of fruit. For the holidays, consider a festive quinoa and veggie salad or a savory sweet potato dish. Because these nutrient-rich foods take time to get digested, they're less likely than simple or refined carbs to flood your body with glucose. Plus, they're rich in slow-to-digest fiber, which helps you stay full and assists in controlling blood sugar. Quote, it's a good idea to limit carb-rich foods with added sugars as well as refined grains from foods like pretzels, white bread, and white rice, Weisenberger says. Also, limit sugary beverages like sodas, lemonade, and sweet tea. 6. Be strategic with fiber. Yes, fiber is important when you're taking GLP-1s, but it can be a double-edged sword. Found in plant foods like fruits, vegetables, whole grains, beans, and pulses, fiber helps promote digestive regularity, so it may help the 4% to 35% of those taking GLP-1 meds who experience constipation. However, if you're one of the 5 to 25% of people who experience diarrhea when on these meds, getting too much fiber may make things worse. That's why doctors recommend individualizing your fiber intake depending on your symptoms. If you're adding fiber, it's best to introduce it slowly to give your gut time to adjust. Begin with one daily serving of bran cereal, quinoa, beans, or whole wheat bread, or pasta, then slowly increase the amount of fiber you eat. Because fiber soaks up liquid, you'll want to wash it down with plenty of water. If it gives you the runs, ease up, and then, once things return to normal, slowly reintroduce it. 7. Drink up. With GLP-1s, drinking water is extremely important, especially if you're experiencing vomiting and/or diarrhea. Such side effects usually are temporary and should resolve over time, but they may lead to dehydration, which can cause dizziness, fatigue, and even confusion. Weight loss experts recommend drinking 2 to 3 liters of water daily. If you can't keep it down, try taking frequent small sips of fluids between meals, which may prevent increased nausea. Keep a pitcher of water on your counter as a reminder and toss in slices of citrus fruit for a flavor boost. Or if carbonation bubbles don't bother you, sip some flavored seltzer. If you're vomiting a lot, try replacing electrolytes, which help your body hold on to water. Good choices include clear broth, soup, ginger tea, low-fat milk, soy milk, and low-sodium vegetable juice. Oral rehydration solutions can also help, but steer clear of sports drinks. Though they contain electrolytes, their sugar content can make diarrhea worse. Learn more about the GLP-1 class of drugs at prevention.com/ozempic-alts. The other birth control fight. Women's bodily autonomy has long been under attack, with talk of the government restricting access to contraception, even as abortion is illegal in many places. But one lesser-known aspect of reproductive control is the right to be sterilized, which many women are denied even if they're positive they want no future pregnancies, by Ginny Graves. A note,
some identifying details have been changed for privacy. Some years ago, Rhiannon, then in her mid-30s, moved with her husband from Detroit to Rockford, Illinois. At her first appointment with her new gynecologist, she asked to be sterilized. Quote, "My husband knew I didn't want kids, and he was fine with it, but the doctor said he wouldn't approve the surgery unless my husband came to the office and gave his permission. I was infuriated and said, absolutely not. I don't need my husband, my father, or any other man making decisions about my body," she recalls. By then, Rhiannon's request for permanent contraception had been denied, repeatedly, starting when she was 18. Quote, "When I brought it up with my gynecologist at the time, she said, 'You're young. What if you change your mind? What if your spouse wants children? Who's going to take care of you when you're older?'" Rhiannon remembers. She suggested we create a baseline and talk about it the following year, like it was some strange symptom that would probably go away on its own. I was irritated. I'd known from the time I was 7 that having kids wasn't for me, and I was trying to do the right thing for my life and my health. Rhiannon revisited the subject with her doctor several times throughout her 20s, including when her mom was diagnosed with ovarian cancer, and genetic testing revealed that a variant in one of Rhiannon's BRCA genes increased her risk for the disease. Quote, "The oncologist told me I should have my ovaries removed, but my gynecologist said I should wait until I was 35 for health reasons," Rhiannon says. Young women who lose their ovaries are at increased risk for health problems, including heart disease and stroke. Quote, "But I think my gynecologist was also using it to stop me from being sterilized," Rhiannon adds. "Over the years, doctors have implied that I'm selfish, irrational, and incapable of making my own reproductive health choices. But what's irrational is doctors insisting they know more about what's right for me than I do." Looking for certainty. Since June 2022, when Roe v. Wade, the Supreme Court case that legalized abortion, was overturned and the right to have an abortion suddenly came to depend on where a woman lived, we've heard plenty of horror stories. Pharmacists refusing to fill abortion pill prescriptions, even for women who are actively miscarrying. Doctors fearful of breaking confusing state laws, delaying life-saving care for pregnant women, sometimes until it's too late. Recent calls for curtailing contraceptive options and access to medication abortion, and a government seemingly receptive to those restrictions, could imperil millions more women. In a chilling opinion handed down the same day Roe was overturned, Supreme Court Justice Clarence Thomas said that the court should review, quote, "demonstrably erroneous cases related to reproductive and sexual freedom." Among such cases, he included 1965's Griswold v. Connecticut, which ruled that married couples had a right to buy and use contraception without government restriction. And just last year, U.S. Senate Republicans blocked the Right to Contraception Act, which had passed in the House in 2022 and would have enshrined the right to contraception in law. This past February, the bill was reintroduced into both houses of Congress. Ex-Congresswoman Lizzie Fletcher, Democrat of Texas, a co-sponsor of the bill this time around, said in a statement, quote, "Efforts to restrict access to birth control are not about reflecting the will of the people. They are about taking away the freedom, dignity, and autonomy of all Americans." As of this magazine's publication, the bill had yet to be voted on. Unsurprisingly, there was another effect of the fall of Roe. It triggered an abrupt uptick in demand for permanent contraception in adults from ages 18 to 30, according to JAMA Health Forum. Another study found a 70% increase in tubal sterilization between May and August 2022. The surge was driven in large part by women ages 19 to 26 living in 26 states likely to ban abortion, including Idaho, Kentucky, Louisiana, Tennessee, South Dakota, and Texas. Quote, "There are a lot of concerns about loss of access to contraception and fears about what might come next, especially in the young adult population," says Julia Strasser, DRPH, Director of the Reproductive Health Workforce and Policy Research Center in the Fitzhugh Mullen Institute for Health Workforce Equity, and lead author of the latter study mentioned above. Indeed, in February, Lori Poetzky, a 36-year-old member of the Michigan House of Representatives, revealed that she had recently chosen permanent contraception due to her concerns about loss of contraceptive access.
Even before Roe fell, a list of doctors willing to perform permanent contraception procedures had been circulating in Reddit's R child-free community. As Rhiannon discovered, it's not a given that a woman's doctor will honor her request for such a procedure. A doctor may stonewall because of outdated medical training, a desire to impose possibly well-meaning but paternalistic biases on a patient, or systemic prohibitions on sterilization, such as those at Catholic hospitals. The recent erosion of women's reproductive rights is the most visible aspect of a wider, more deeply entrenched problem, according to many women's health experts. Healthcare providers who subtly pressure or outright coerce women into making choices that don't align with their wishes, or who refuse to give them the care they want. Those most likely to run into resistance are women seeking care that affects parts of their anatomy most closely associated with traditional ideas of female functioning, including tubal ligation, as well as mastectomies that do not include getting breast implants afterward, a choice referred to as aesthetic flat closure. Quote, "It's systemic paternalism, and it stems from both racism and the patriarchy, and can come from providers regardless of gender," says Danica Severino Wynn, Vice President of Care and Access at Planned Parenthood Federation of America. Quote, "The idea that women, particularly Black women and women of color, might not know what's best for their bodies is entrenched in medical training and in the medical system at large. When sterilization is forced, we're living in a moment when more women are choosing to be sterilized, but throughout the 20th century, upward of 60,000 women were sterilized against their will in government-organized programs, particularly Black women, women of color, poor women, immigrants, and female inmates. Quote, Black women have been subjected to reproductive oppression, including forced sterilization, for years, says Regina Davis Moss, PhD, president and CEO of In Our Own Voice, National Black Women's Reproductive Justice Agenda. The practice began in the U.S. around the turn of the 20th century. Eugenicists warned that the, quote, unfit were breeding the, quote, fit. Quote, over the years, unfit included things like physical disability, mental health issues, poverty, criminality, and moral degeneracy. But in practice, you could see that it was also very much about race, with Black, Asian, Hispanic, and Indigenous women being sterilized at higher rates during various time periods in different states, says Nicole Novak, PhD, a research assistant professor in the Department of Community and Behavioral Health at the University of Iowa, and co-director of its Sterilization and Social Justice Lab. In 1961, Fannie Lou Hamer, who went on to become a leader in both the civil rights movement and the voting rights movement, had surgery to remove a fibroid and was given a hysterectomy without her consent. Involuntary sterilization was so common in Hamer's southern community that she called it the Mississippi appendectomy. Such egregious abuse isn't entirely behind us, says Novak. Forced sterilization of disabled people remains legal in 31 states and Washington, D.C. According to an investigation by the Center for Investigative Reporting from 2006 to 2012, the California Department of Corrections sterilized at least 148 female inmates, allegedly in some instances without their consent, seeming to target women it thought were likely to wind up in prison again, among other apparent reasons. In 2020, there were similar reports about women in a Georgia immigration detention center. Senate investigation did not uncover evidence of mass hysterectomies. Two women underwent the surgery, but it did find that detainees had been subjected to excessive and often unnecessary gynecological procedures. Quote, in systems like prisons and immigration detention, there's limited oversight, and this inherently limits people's freedom to assert their rights. So the conditions are ripe for sterilization abuse, says Novak. Some providers still pressure women of color to have their tubes tied after delivery, adds Severina Wynn. Quote, they tell women, you have too many children already. Why don't we get this taken care of while you're in the hospital? She says. That type of coercion should never happen, especially during birth, when a woman is vulnerable and reliant on doctors and nurses for care. The American College of Obstetricians and Gynecologists, ACOG, advises against deciding to be sterilized when you're under stress or when someone is pressuring you.
Such pressure is applied often enough, especially on women of color, that it makes sense to have a response ready, says Davis Moss. Quote, just say, I'm not prepared to make that decision right now. I need time to think about it, she suggests. Doctors also routinely offer sterilization to women with sickle cell disease, a genetic condition that affects mostly non-Hispanic Black people. Pregnancy can be risky for women with the disease. It increases the chance of miscarriage and preterm birth, for instance, and can trigger episodes of extreme pain known as sickle cell crises. But with careful monitoring, women with the condition can have children safely. Quote, my doctor started pushing permanent contraception when I was 19, says Shelby Watkins, 29, of Louisville, Kentucky, who has sickle cell disease. I was seeing him almost every month because I was hemorrhaging during my period, and he'd always say, it might be in your best interest to get a hysterectomy. He mentioned it so often it felt like he was pressuring me. Now Watkins and her husband have two healthy children, and she says, I'm glad I didn't give in to my doctor. I know he meant well, but how many times do you have to say no? When doctors just refused. Sterilization is a sensible option for women who know they don't want to have children or that they don't want additional children and who are seeking the most foolproof way to protect themselves. Among women 15 to 49, permanent contraception is the most used method of preventing pregnancy, according to ACOG. 18% of women who use contraception opt to have tubal ligation, according to the CDC. Even so, finding a doctor who will perform the procedure can be difficult. While there's no hard data on how often doctors stall on or outright reject women's requests for sterilization, Reddit's r/childfree community is full of members, particularly women in their 20s, who report such refusals, reflecting a bias that may be a vestige of a strategy once taught in med schools. Quote, for many years, OBGYNs were trained to use an equation to decide who could be sterilized, says Sonia Barrero, MD, a professor of medicine and director of Converge, a research center focused on sexual and reproductive health equity. Quote, if a woman's age, multiplied by the number of children she had, equaled 120 or more, you could do the surgery. If you were 20, for instance, you needed to have 6 kids to qualify. This approach was standard practice until 1969, beyond which ACOG no longer endorsed it. But its shadow lingers among some doctors who worry that women who are young or who have only 1 or 2 children might regret the decision to be sterilized, says Dr. Barrero. And some do have regrets. Studies have found that 10 to 20% of those who undergo the procedure experience regret, particularly women who are sterilized before age 30. But even among that group, regret decreases with time, according to findings of a study of 11,232 women published in Obstetrics and Gynecology. For young women who were sterilized after they'd had 1 or more kids, for instance, regret decreased as the years passed, from around 20% initially to about 8% a decade later. Notably, regret was lowest among women who had never given birth. In any case, is it a doctor's job to second-guess a patient's choice about her desire to have children in the future? Many think it isn't and shouldn't be. Quote, concern about patient regret is the central tension many providers grapple with, but doctors can't predict regret, Dr. Barrero says. It's their job to make sure patients are well-informed, especially to make it clear that the procedure is permanent and cannot be reversed, so they can make decisions that suit their lives, their values, and their bodies. The premier professional organization for gynecologists agrees. Quote, respect for an individual patient's reproductive autonomy should be the primary concern guiding permanent contraception provision and policy, say guidelines from a 2024 ACOG committee statement on sterilization. Respect for reproductive autonomy requires not imposing thresholds based on age or parity or both. Eliminating patients' authority, the statement points out, is more ethically problematic than patients' possible future regret. Other major barriers. Rates of female sterilization vary little by race, about 20% of Hispanic women, 18.5% of non-Hispanic white women, and 17.6% of non-Hispanic Black women have done it. But there are systemic roadblocks for low-income women, including the cost, which can be up to $6,000. Then there's the red tape.
quote, "A lot of people want to be sterilized right after giving birth, but if you're on Medicaid, you need to sign the consent form 30 to 180 days before the procedure," says Dr. Barrero. "It's easy to miss that window or for the paperwork to get lost. More than 60,000 people a year can't get the procedure because of Medicaid rules, and a huge proportion of them end up having an unwanted pregnancy in the next year. People with private insurance don't face those challenges." As pressure on women around their reproductive decisions intensifies, shortly after becoming vice president, J.D. Vance declared, quote, "I want more babies in the United States of America. It could get harder to find a doctor who will perform tubal surgery, in part because practicing gynecology in states with abortion restrictions has become less desirable. If you're looking for a doctor, check r/childfree's list as well as Planned Parenthood. If a center does not perform tubal ligations, it may be able to refer you to local providers." Earlier this year, Rhiannon moved to Los Angeles and finally found a doctor open to permanent contraception for her. Quote, "My tubal ligation is scheduled, and just knowing the end is near is making me feel lighter. I spent 23 years worrying that I might accidentally get pregnant and be trapped in a life I didn't want. So I feel an enormous sense of relief. After it's done, I'm having a party," she says. Rhiannon is speaking up because she wants other women to have an easier time. Quote, "At a certain point, my anger about not getting the health care I wanted turned into rage, which I've used to educate others through Planned Parenthood teach-ins," she notes. "I tell women that they are the ones who get to decide what they do with their bodies. I tell them that some things their doctors say may be infuriating, but to stay calm, because the second you start getting upset, they'll write you off as irrational or emotional or crazy. I tell them not to leave until they've been heard and not to give up. If your doctor won't give you the care you want, find another doctor." What exactly is tubal sterilization? The tubes in tubal ligation are the fallopian tubes, about 600,000 bilateral tubal sterilization.

polyps are removed. This can be done laparoscopically, and it reduces the risk of ovarian cancer, especially in women with a family history of the disease. Both procedures are low risk. Many patients go home the same day, can return to work within a week, and are fully recovered within a month or so. You've been listening to the November 2025 issue of Prevention Magazine. I'm Annie Wu.

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2: Next is a brief poetry moment. The poem is entitled Diary in Sonnets, number 13. This is by Martha Hazardmere.

The day I shut my gates upon the past for high adventure on an unknown sea, I did not know your light was guiding me, or that my ship would reach your port at last. I only knew the wind was free and strong, the light that guided me was strangely bright. A sun had left its warmth upon the night, a passing loveliness had left its song. Now in the dawn my ship had found its cove, now in the silver dawn my heart has rest. You are the free wind's harbor and their home. You are the light that beckoned me to come. You are the sun whose lingering warmth is love. You are the source of song, and I am blessed.

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0: 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Again, that's Anthony Griffin at 216-658-4675. Staying Connected. The Staying Connected group is a monthly meeting held for 6 months for clients that have completed the Vision of Success program. Staying Connected gives clients additional opportunities to hear from speakers and receive ongoing support from their peers who are sharing similar experiences. 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
1: This is the Plain Dealer for Wednesday, the 12th of August, 2026. Emerging leader is shot to death in run-up to his senior season. Jair Bell, an Akron North High School QB, was killed Sunday. His coach remembers Bell's final days and the leadership he showed as he prepped for the season. Jair Bell was entering his senior season as the starting quarterback for Akron North High School, but in the final days of his life, the 19-year-old wasn't focused on how many yards he would throw for or how many touchdowns he would score. Instead, Bell wrote down a different goal for the upcoming football season. I want to be a better leader to the young guys on our team and a better teammate. It was part of a team goal-setting exercise, and it was the first time Bell had written something like that, according to his coach, DeMonte Powell. For Powell, who had coached Bell for several years, the change was significant. Bell was killed Sunday afternoon in Akron when he suffered a gunshot wound to the head. He was pronounced dead at the scene. Police said preliminary information indicates Bell was a passenger in a vehicle when two people fired at it in the 700 block of Marie Avenue, authorities said. The 17-year-old driver was not injured. No arrests have been made in connection with the shooting. Bell attended Cascade Career Prep High School but played football for North High School, where he had worn number 3 throughout his time with the program. Just minutes before he was killed, Bell texted Powell about a football jersey. Bell sent the text at 1:52 p.m. He was pronounced dead at 2:17 p.m., according to a report from the Summit County Medical Examiner. For Powell, who spoke to Cleveland.com and the Plain Dealer roughly 24 hours later, the message was another indication that Bell had begun taking his role on the team more seriously. Bell's growth had not come easily. Powell said Bell had faced difficult circumstances from a young age. After spending his freshman year at East High School, Bell joined North as a sophomore. He was later placed with a foster family, but Powell said that situation also came with its own challenges. Bell was often forced to take care of himself and mature faster than other teenagers, Powell said. His teammates even referred to him as a grown man, gun violence. During a scrimmage against Springfield High School on Saturday, Powell decided not to start Bell because emerging leader is shot to death in run-up to his senior season. Powell pushed Bell hard, particularly because he was one of the older players on the team and had the potential to become a leader. Looking back, however, Powell said he wishes he had done more to let Bell simply be a kid. I was trying to teach him how tough this world is, especially for us, Powell said, but I didn't really give him that chance to really be a kid. That perspective made Bell's final week especially meaningful. On August 5, Powell spent the day with Bell. Before dropping him off, the two talked about life, and Bell told his coach that he didn't intend to continue playing football after high school. He wanted to become a veterinarian. Powell teased Bell about the career choice because of his lack of interest in animals. But Bell's response showed the motivation behind it. He wanted to help them. 3 days later, Bell had a chance to demonstrate the leadership he had written about. He had not been consistently attending practices. Instead, a freshman quarterback took the field. In the past, Powell said, Bell might have reacted negatively to being benched. This time, he didn't. Bell supported the younger quarterback and remained engaged with his teammates throughout the scrimmage. It was exactly the kind of response Powell had been trying to teach him, and it left his coach proud. Powell never got the chance to tell Bell that. Now, North's football team is carrying Bell's memory into the upcoming season. The players have already adopted the phrase, "We are doing it for 3," a reference to Bell's jersey number. Powell said messages have already poured in from players and others promising to dedicate the season to Bell. For Powell, losing Bell is painfully familiar. He previously coached Antonio Lewis, 17, before he was shot to death in August 2023 in Akron, according to a WKYC. He also coached Kanye Lamb, who was killed in 2021 during his senior year of high school. He was also 17, WKYC reported. Powell's own experiences helped shape the way he approaches coaching. He was homeless before becoming a coach in 2014 and said the profession gave him a sense of purpose. For him, coaching has never been solely about football. He wanted to give his players the kind of guidance and support he needed when he was their age. With Bell, Powell said, he had spent years trying to help the teenager navigate a world that had forced him to grow up quickly. In Bell's final days, Powell finally saw the young man he had hoped Bell would become, someone who was thinking less about himself and more about the people around him. I got a chance to see everything that I've ever wanted Jair to be in real time over the last few days, Powell said, and I'll always be able to cherish that part of it. End of article. Landlords versus Municipalities, Ohio. Utility legislation heads to Senate amid opposition. Bill would make it harder for municipalities to hold landlords responsible for tenants' unpaid bills while protecting new occupants from a former resident's utility debt. What began as a broad proposal to revise how municipalities collect unpaid utility bills has been whittled down to focus largely on protecting landlords from tenants' unpaid utility debt. House Bill 92 has shed many of its original provisions through 8 committee hearings and multiple amendments, although that shift has done little to quiet opposition. Municipal officials argue the legislation still removes one of their most effective collection tools without replacing it. They warn that publicly owned utility systems would ultimately pass those costs on to customers through higher rates. As passed by the House this year, the proposal would make it harder for municipalities to hold landlords responsible for outstanding water and sewer charges, while protecting new occupants from being denied utility service because of a former resident's debt. However, it would not create a mechanism for recovering those unpaid charges. Then versus now. HB 92 looked quite different when Republican reps, Mark Johnson of Chillicothe and Upper Sandusky's Reardon Mac Klain, introduced it last year. Rather than focusing primarily on landlords and utility liens, the original proposal attempted to rewrite large portions of the state's municipal utility collection system. It created a formal process, allowing customers to challenge utility charges they believed were incorrect and appeal the municipality's decision in court. Landlords versus Municipalities, Ohio. Utility legislation heads to Senate amid opposition. The bill also required cities and villages to provide additional notice before placing liens on properties and to identify who contracted for the utility service before it could be imposed. Additionally, the initiative proposed a statewide system for tracking unpaid balances. Lawmakers stripped out most of those provisions before the bill reached the House floor. The complaint and appeals process disappeared, along with the proposed system for tracking unpaid utility balances and additional notice requirements before municipalities could place liens. The substitute version adopted by the House Local Government Committee also added language clarifying that municipalities could still disconnect utility service when a tenant is at least 30 days behind on utility payments. Before the bill passed the full House, legislators removed a provision that would have allowed landlords to evict tenants who failed to pay utility bills they were responsible for. The result is a much narrower bill centered on preventing landlords from becoming responsible for utility debt incurred by tenants. If enacted, the current version would include block water and sewer liens on non-owner-occupied properties. A city or village may not add a tenant's unpaid water or sewer charges to a property's tax bill if the tenant signed up for service or the owner did not live there. Keep old debt from blocking new service. Municipalities may not refuse or disconnect water, sewer, electric, natural gas, or other utility services for a landlord, current tenant, or prospective tenant because a former resident left behind an unpaid utility bill. Let municipalities pursue the responsible party in court. The bill preserves the ability to sue an owner, tenant, or another person who is legally responsible for the charges. Allow tenant utility deposits to be used. Municipalities may adopt ordinances permitting them to apply a tenant's deposit toward unpaid utility charges. The case for shifting liability to tenants. Your landlord is no more responsible for your water bill than they are for your car payment, Johnson said during his sponsor testimony. Mac Klain said the current system turns landlords into involuntary guarantors for utility bills they never agreed to pay, a practice he argued HB 92 would finally end. Dan Acton of the Ohio Real Estate Investors Association called placing utility liens against rental properties in those situations an unfair and potentially unlawful abusive practice. When Rep. Sean Brennan of Parma asked whether the bill could place more responsibility on absentee landlords who rarely monitor their properties, Acton disagreed. "The correct person to hold responsible for that bill is the one that signed for it," he responded. "Holding off some innocent third party is just patently diabolical." Acton warned that requiring substantially larger utility deposits to cover potential losses would make moving into a rental more expensive. Additionally, he criticized municipalities for allowing relatively small monthly bills to snowball into debts of hundreds or even thousands of dollars before attempting collection. Housing providers described debts that accumulated without their knowledge while municipalities continued providing service. Landlord Anna Mills shared that she had multiple properties carrying tenant water debts ranging from $1,500 to more than $19,000. Housing manager Mike Peschall also testified that he discovered one tenant's water balance had climbed past $4,000, but that he avoided removing the tenant because he feared becoming immediately responsible for the charges once the property was vacated. Although they approached the issue from different angles, proponents largely agreed that municipalities should pursue the customer responsible for the account or disconnect service before a relatively small unpaid balance turns into a 4 or 5 figure debt. Opponents, the loss doesn't disappear. When bills go unpaid, the loss doesn't disappear, Arcanum Administrator and Police Chief Marcus Ballinger told the committee. It's absorbed by the system and often passed on to the ratepayers themselves. He told the committee that small municipal utilities are designed to recover their operating costs rather than generate profits, leaving little room to cover large unpaid balances. That challenge is especially pronounced in villages like his, where employees often perform multiple roles. On the subject of municipalities pursuing delinquent tenants through the courts instead of relying on property liens, Ballinger acknowledged that legal action remains an option, but said it comes at a cost. He explained that court proceedings require staff time, employee appearances, and additional administrative work, making them significantly more burdensome for small communities with limited personnel. Versailles Administrator Kyle Francis disputed the bill supporters' argument that landlords bear no responsibility once a tenant opens a utility account. In fact, he noted that landlords in his village are involved in the utility application process and receive notices throughout the collection process. Rental properties are for-profit businesses, and they should not be immune to the risk of renting their property to a bad tenant, he said. End of article. 2026 Ohio Congressional Races. Dems boost Poindexter after Miller refuses to drop out. Poindexter added to the DCC's Red to Blue program, which offers top-tier candidates fundraising support and strategic resources. Washington, as U.S. Representative Max Miller insists on seeking re-election despite domestic abuse allegations, boosting Democrats' odds of capturing his seat, the Democratic Congressional Campaign Committee on Tuesday put his opponent in its Red to Blue program. Following Miller's refusal to drop out by Ohio's deadline, the campaign organization behind Democrats in the U.S. House of Representatives announced it added Brook Park Councilmember Brian Poindexter to the program. The organization said Red to Blue gives top-tier Democratic candidates organizational and fundraising support, along with strategic guidance, staff resources, and candidate training. Brian Poindexter is exactly the kind of leader Ohio families deserve in Congress, a union ironworker who has spent his life working alongside the people he's running to represent, DCC Chair Rep. Susan Delbeny said. Brian is the fighter 007 needs to lower costs, stand up for workers, and deliver real results. She also blasted Miller, who loaned his first congressional campaign $1 million and has pledged to make another $1 million loan, for buying his way into power, and said the domestic abuse allegations against him cannot be ignored. The National Republican Congressional Committee, which boosts GOP U.S. House of Representatives candidates, dismissed the move. Spokesman Zach Bannon claimed Poindexter backs radical far-left policies that are out of touch with his district. While Poindexter may have won the support of D.C. Democrats, he will be rejected by Ohioans this fall. Cleveland.com has reached out to Miller's campaign for comment. A campaign statement from Poindexter said the DCC designation is proof of his campaign's success. I'm ready to bring that same fight to Congress for the families of 007 who are getting squeezed while Max Miller spends his time in Washington working for everyone but them, Poindexter's statement said. A survey of 615 likely general election voters conducted August 5-6 by the Republican-leaning polling firm CO Efficient found Poindexter leading Miller 47% to 33%. That's up from a 5-point lead in the firm's July 30th survey. The poll found Miller's unfavorable rating had climbed 16 points to 57% over the same week, with awareness of his ex-wife's domestic violence allegation rising from 53% to 86% among those surveyed. The survey has a margin of error of plus or minus 3.94 percentage points. Miller's failure to drop his re-election bid also prompted independent race raters, including the Cook Political Report and Sabato's Crystal Ball, to declare the race a toss-up. Miller's ex-wife, Emily Moreno, has accused him of physical abuse throughout their marriage, including scalding her with hot water. Miller has denied every allegation and has not been criminally charged. Multiple Republicans, including both of Ohio's GOP U.S. senators, Bernie Moreno, his ex-wife's father, and John Husted, have urged Miller to drop out. President Donald Trump has questioned his electoral viability, though he has stopped short of calling for Miller to withdraw. Miller has said he's staying in the race to clear his name and has pointed to the House Ethics Committee investigation. He requested himself as evidence he has nothing to hide. He has cited Trump's resilience through 2016 campaign setbacks as inspiration for his own resolve. In 2016, when President Donald J. Trump faced the most extreme allegations in the world that hit him day after day after day, and people in the media, very much like yourself and others, said that he would have no shot at winning, that he should not be the president of the United States. But guess what? He stayed in and he was resilient, Miller told CNN's Jake Tapper on August 5th. He also has said he didn't want to be seen as a quitter. My daughter is going to grow up one day, and she's going to see all of this, Miller told Tapper. And she's not going to see that her father caved to political and social media pressures for something that he never did. End of article. Cleveland. Man fatally shot at his home on East Side. A Cleveland man died Monday after he was shot at his home on the city's East Side, police said. Richard Pinson Sr., 50, died at a local hospital after he was shot at his home in the 7,000 block of Irvington Terrace, according to a report from the Cuyahoga County Medical Examiner's Office. His death is being investigated as a suspected homicide. The shooting happened around 4:25 a.m., authorities said. Officers found Pinson lying face down with multiple gunshot wounds, according to authorities. Police performed aid at the scene before EMS took him to University Hospital's Cleveland Medical Center in critical condition, according to a report from EMS spokeswoman Commander Ellen Casimer. A police report describes the case as an aggravated murder investigation involving a firearm, according to WKYC. Homicide detectives are investigating. As of Tuesday afternoon, no arrests had been announced. End of article. Today in Ohio. Boycott Buc-ee's is trending, and Ohio is leading the charge. From an HBO show to cookie fundraisers in Columbus, Buc-ee's lawsuit against a Beaver Creek convenience store has sparked a full-blown Midwest rebellion. A cartoon beaver. A decades-old Dayton mini-mart. A lawsuit from a billion-dollar Texas convenience store chain. And now a full-scale internet rebellion that's landed on HBO. The Buc-ee's versus Beavers mini-mart saga keeps growing, with more and more businesses changing their logos to include beavers, in support of the convenience store in Beaver Creek that Buc-ee's is trying to bully. Today in Ohio, hosts ask Tuesday when Buc-ee's will realize it has lost the public relations war and risks losing widespread public goodwill. Buc-ee's is the beloved, or formerly beloved, Texas-based rest stop giant that recently opened in Ohio and is known for its massive stores, clean bathrooms, and wall-to-wall merchandise. It is suing a long-standing Beaver Creek convenience store over its cartoon beaver logo. Buc-ee's claims the logo is confusingly similar to its own. The internet disagrees, loudly. As host Lisa Garvin described, the online response has been swift and fierce. The hashtag #BoycottBuc-ee's has been trending across social media. The rallying has been fun. An image of Ohio State's mascot Brutus Buckeye squaring off against the Buc-ee's beaver went viral. Ohio Secretary of State Frank Lay Rose posted a cartoon beaver dropping a ballot into a box. A Columbus bakery started selling cookies bearing the beaver's mini-mart logo, with a dollar from each going toward the small shop's legal defense. A Dayton root beer stand began selling $25 t-shirts, with all proceeds going to the same cause. And then John Oliver covered it on HBO Sunday night, in an update to his feature 2 weeks ago about the bullying tactics Buc-ee's has used against many stores with animal logos, including a moose and an alligator that look nothing like the Buc-ee's beaver. Oliver said the town of Beaver Creek was doing everything right and that he wished it could run for president. I just cannot understand Buc-ee's strategy here, podcast host Chris Quinn said. They are going to flush their popularity right down the toilet. They are attacking mom and pop shops. This shop has been operating in Ohio for decades. Buc-ee's only arrived here this year. Buc-ee's opened in Ohio with plenty of goodwill, but its lawsuits against the Ohio Mickey's chain, with its moose mascot, and now the Beaver Creek lawsuit has soured the state on Buc-ee's. America likes an underdog and hates a bully, leaving hosts to wonder whether Buc-ee's will suffer permanent harm to its image if it continues with its lawsuits. End of article. U.S.-Russia. American held in Russia since 2022 is released. The 32-year-old teacher suffered abusive treatment. Russia released an American military veteran on Tuesday, allowing his return to the U.S. after 4 years of what his family and U.S. officials allege was wrongful incarceration and abusive treatment that left him near death. Robert Gilman, a 32-year-old Massachusetts teacher and former Marine, was freed after President Donald Trump said he spoke with Russian President Vladimir Putin about his release, which Trump said was very much on a humanitarian basis. We appreciate this decision, and the fact that Russia asked for no one in return, no exchange took place, Trump said. Arrests of Americans have become increasingly common in Russia in recent years. Concern has risen that Russia could be targeting U.S. nationals to use later as bargaining chips in talks to bring back Russians. Convicted of crimes in the U.S. and Europe, five other Americans remain imprisoned in Russia with deteriorating medical issues, according to a news release from Global Reach, a group that's been working to free them. Secretary of State Marco Rubio posted a photo on social media of a gaunt-looking Gilman draped in an American flag and surrounded by his family aboard an airplane. While we appreciate this positive step, we are still seeking the immediate return of all other unjustly detained Americans, Rubio stated. Gilman was scheduled to arrive at Andrews Air Force Base in Maryland on Tuesday evening, Trump said in his post. I just spoke to him, and he had one request, a great cheeseburger when he lands, Trump wrote. I will take care of that. Gilman is bound for a military hospital in Texas, where he will be medically and psychologically assessed and treated, Eric Lepson of Global Reach said in a statement. Gilman was detained in 2022 on charges of beating a police officer after being taken off a train for causing a disturbance. He was convicted and handed a 3-5-year sentence. He later was convicted of attacking a prison inspector during a cell check, beating an investigator, and assaulting a guard. In October 2024, he was sentenced to 8 years and 1 month. His sentence was extended in December to 10 years after he was found guilty of assaulting guards. Russian media reported that he pleaded guilty to the charges and apologized to the guards he was charged with assaulting. The Business Daily Kommersant said he explained his actions by saying he wanted to stay in the prison where he was serving his sentence and avoid being moved to another penitentiary. Gilman's father has disputed the charges against his son, while the State Department has said the U.S. determined that Gilman was wrongfully detained. Gilman's sister, Lexi Hudson, credited Trump and U.S. Senate Markey of Massachusetts with bringing about his release. There is no other reason that Robert is alive today, other than that President Trump heard about the case and took action, said Hudson, who thanked Markey for leading our advocacy efforts in Congress. The Russians treated my brother so badly, Hudson said. They hurt him for no reason, other than that he was both an American and a Marine. What did they get out of this? Why did they do this to such a wonderful person? Gilman's lawyer, Irina Brazhnikova, told the Russian news agency Interfax on Friday that Gilman was in a psychiatric ward of a civilian hospital, where he's been since early July. He was there due to a psychiatric condition, and according to doctors, his condition has worsened, but neither his defense lawyers nor his family were allowed to visit, she said. Before Gilman was flown out of Russia, he had been in a dissociative stupor for 47 days due to the abuse he had suffered in prison, according to Lepson. After Gilman was moved to the hospital, he was hooked up to a feeding tube and handcuffed to a bed. End of article. Latin America. Colombia searches for more than 3,000 missing after powerful earthquake. Search and rescue efforts resumed Tuesday in dozens of cities and towns in western Colombia, after a powerful earthquake left more than 3,000 missing, with many trapped under the debris. Mayors and governors from Cali, Pereira, Choco, and Manizales said Tuesday at least 179 people had died in those four areas. The federal government, which last updated its estimates in the hours after the 7.4 magnitude earthquake hit Monday, has said at least 111 died. Around 1,600 buildings across the region have been reported damaged or collapsed. Soldiers, rescue personnel, and families picked through the rubble, passing large pieces of concrete by hand along lines of volunteers. End of article. War in Eastern Europe. Russia is using North Korean missiles to strike Ukraine, Zelensky says. Russia attacked Ukrainian cities with missiles, drones, and glide bombs Tuesday, killing at least 10 civilians, as President Volodymyr Zelensky said Moscow is getting new military help from North Korea for its more than 4-year-old invasion. Zelensky said Russian forces used ballistic missiles supplied by North Korea in an overnight attack on the southeastern city of Zaporizhia, where 7 workers at a steel plant were killed and 21 injured. Russian President Vladimir Putin and North Korean leader Kim Jong-un signed a strategic partnership agreement in 2024. End of article. It was 4 decades ago next year that Whitney Houston released I Wanna Dance With Somebody Who. The record is part of ongoing birthday celebrations for Houston, who would have turned 63 on Sunday. Markets. Stocks edge further from their records as oil prices keep swinging. U.S. stocks slipped a bit further from their records Tuesday, while oil prices kept swinging on uncertainty about when the war with Iran will allow crude to flow freely again. The S&P 500 fell 0.3%, its second modest drop since setting its all-time high on Friday. The Dow Jones Industrial Average dipped 0.3%, and the Nasdaq Composite sank 0.6%. the action was stronger in the oil market, where the price for a barrel of Brent crude briefly jumped to more than $90 in the morning before falling back below $87. It eventually settled at $88.91, up 1.4% from Monday. Such erratic moves have become typical since the United States and Israel attacked Iran in late February, which led to the closure of the Strait of Hormuz and kept much of the world's oil pent up in the Middle East. Last month alone, Brent's price veered between $72 and $102 per barrel. Higher oil prices make inflation worse, and they've sent the average cost for a gallon of regular gasoline to $4.01, according to AAA. That's up from less than $3.14 a year ago, though it's down from last week's nearly $4.09. That has Wall Street's attention focused on Wednesday, when the U.S. government will release the latest monthly reading on inflation. Economists expect it to show inflation remains high, but that it decelerated to 3.4% in July, from 3.5% in June. That could help the Federal Reserve, whose members are notably split on whether they should be raising interest rates to keep a lid on inflation. Higher rates could help slow the increases of prices on store shelves, but they would also slow the economy by making it more expensive for households and businesses to borrow money. End of article. Music. Whitney Houston's new No One Second album, First Ever Barbie, Clive Davis and more. Record is part of ongoing birthday celebrations for Houston, who would have turned 63 Sunday. Loves Me, a timeless hit in a career made up of them. And it is just one of her 11 Billboard Hot 100 No One singles, all of which have been compiled into a new album, WH1 Teeny, released Friday. There's also the 5th annual Whitney Houston Legacy of Love Gala taking place Saturday night, and a Whitney Houston Barbie, her first ever courtesy of parent company Mattel, releasing Sunday. It's a dream come true, says Pat Houston, the executor of Whitney Houston's estate and her sister-in-law. In this interview, Pat Houston discusses the number one hits collection, The New Barbie, if a Michael-style biopic is on the table, and more. It has been edited for clarity and brevity. Why a collection of her number one hits and why now? Whitney always believed that the ultimate collection represented the very best of her career. And you know, it brought together songs that defined generations, it broke records, it touched hearts around the world, and those kinds of hits were not just chart toppers, they were the soundtrack to millions of lives and a testament to a voice that will never be duplicated. So, you know, celebrating her number one S is really a no-brainer. There's also the first Whitney Houston Barbie arriving Sunday. She's wearing her 1987 I Wanna Dance With Somebody music video look. It is her first ever Barbie. And let me tell you something, what made this journey special is because Whitney and I had conversations about Barbie more than 20 years ago. And to see this vision finally come to life decades later is both emotional and very much inspiring. You know, it served as a beautiful reminder that some dreams take time. And when they're rooted in love and purpose, you can transcend generations. And that's what this Barbie is doing. Visiting the showroom and working hand in hand with Mattel's talented team, it was an honor to witness how much they care about the creativity and the commitment they had behind celebrating Whitney's legacy to make this such a meaningful experience. Music industry giant Clive Davis died in June. His legacy is inextricable from Whitney Houston's legacy. How do you view him? You can't mention Whitney Houston and not mention Clive Davis, and you can't mention Clive without mentioning Whitney Houston. Every conversation that Clive Davis has in music, he ultimately speaks about Whitney Houston. He played a very, very important role in her life. And it went beyond the music. They truly loved one another. He was a part of her and still is a part of her legacy. Whitney would tell you herself, I had the talent and the craft, but this is someone that revered my career. And he did until the day that he died. And I so appreciate that from Clive. Next year is the 35th anniversary of The Bodyguard. Any big plans? There are some things that we're working on. Until the I's are dotted and the T's are crossed, I never like to say, the Michael Jackson biopic was a smash this year. Would you want to do something similar with Whitney? Maybe a two-part film? Whitney's catalog is incredible and that voice is matchless. Of course, there's plenty of things that can be done, but you don't want to do an overkill. You don't want to oversaturate the industry without having purpose. It has to have purpose in order for us to put something out there or deliver something to you. But yes, different things come to the table all the time, but we're cautious and careful. And 2027 marks 15 years since Whitney Houston's death. How do you hope people view her legacy? Never forgetting that voice and what she represented to the music industry. Forget about everything else, it's what she brought to the industry. Whitney's voice showcased passion. Her artistry is incredible. And there are live shows that some people have never seen before. I would love to come up with or produce some of the shows and present some of those shows that have never been seen before, because it would blow you away to see that gifted talent. That's probably one of my ultimate goals, I guess. It's not just movies, but just releasing music and shows that people in other parts of the world have seen, but North America hasn't seen, if you can understand what I'm saying. End of article. Movies. Blink 182's Barker almost died. A new documentary celebrates his life. The Inferno rages on screen 3 minutes into Travis Barker, Louder Than Fear. Dashcam footage lifted from a police car shows the blaze. It's 2008, and Barker has survived a plane crash in South Carolina. Four others did not. And then a cut. The documentary, which follows the Blink 182 drummer from 2017 to 2026, is a celebration of Barker's life before and after the life-altering accident, a central event in a career full of them. The film began as a mirror of his memoir, 2015's, can I say, Living Large, Cheating Death, and Drums, Drums, Drums, but became something else entirely after a producer suggested it end with the image of Barker, then still unable to fly due to post-traumatic stress disorder, walking toward a plane. Ending on that note, where this thing still has power over me, didn't sit well with him. Instead, he boards a plane at the end, but the documentary's final images are a slideshow of family photos, including his wife, Kourtney Kardashian, and kids. I almost died, he says. It could be helpful to share my life. Barker's resume is long, and a 2.5-hour documentary can only cover so much of it. The film hits most of the big notes, quickly establishing Barker as a rebellious kid with a supernatural drumming ability from age 4, when he got his first kit, to now, at 50. And that's with many projects in between, from the SoCal Punks Feeble, which he joined while working as a trash collector, to his stint in the ska band, the Aquabats and multi-platinum pop-punk legends Blink 182, the band that skyrocketed Barker into superstardom. Also covered? His love of skateboarding and car culture, his clothing brands, side projects Boxcar Racer and Plus 44, turntable duo TRVSDJM, various experiments and collaborations in hip-hop, Bun B, Lil Wayne, and beyond. But it all began with drumming, and hilariously enough, Animal from the Muppets, his first drumming hero, until he discovered cross-genre greats like jazz legends Buddy Rich, Dennis Chambers, and Elvin Jones, as well as Motley Crue's Tommy Lee. Where drumming got really serious for me was after my mom passed, so it was therapy, he says, reflecting on his childhood. It's like my life. It's like oxygen to me. It's also a kind of sport. Barker has long been a dedicated athletic percussionist, and he likens it to a boxer's meditative state. It's like when you see a fighter and he just goes for broke the first round. There's some times where I just feel like that, he says. Something just takes over my body. Many events in life threaten that euphoria, but none quite as physically as the plane crash. I was in a burn center for 6 months on morphine and I had 30 surgeries, he recounts. 70% of my body was burned. At one point, he didn't only fear if he would be able to drum again, even walking was a question mark. Even before the crash, Barker's life, as marked with musical triumphs as it has been offered lessons in resiliency. Whether it was my mom passing away or my plane crash, I learned, and through watching friends of mine and just living life, I've seen traumatic experiences either destroy someone or define them, he says. Every loss I had, or everything I took to the chin, it made me stronger. At the time, I can't realize it, right? I can't, like, really wrap my head around it. But that's why I went so hard and I was so determined to play music and so determined to succeed. Plan B was only making Plan A work, you know? There was no Plan B. The same tenacity can be applied to his sobriety and dedication to flying again, a journey emboldened by his family. I fly all the time now and I feel turbulence and I can't even tell you what's going on in my head. And I just look over and my wife's perfectly okay, he says. My son loves airplanes and plays with airplanes and it's so innocent. It's so beautiful. They've been my greatest joy, he says of his children, who grow up on screen across the film's near decade of filming. As someone who has lost a lot and thought about what it would be like to lose even more, when it comes to the topic of legacy, Barker has a simple dream. I think I'd want to be remembered for my music and my drumming and being a great father, husband, and son and brother, he says. As for the doc, maybe my story helps somebody, he pauses. I don't love how everything happened. I don't like the losses that happened, but I like how hard I had to work. I like that I wasn't born with a silver spoon in my mouth. I like that I had to navigate and find my way. And the journey was awesome. End of article. War in the Middle East. U.S. fires on ship, it said, was trying to break blockade of Iranian ports. The strike came as Trump intensifies economic pressure on Iran through a sweeping naval blockade. The U.S. military said Tuesday that its forces fired on a Panamanian flagged ship in the Gulf of Oman that tried to evade the American blockade on Iranian ports. The move came as President Donald Trump tries to keep economic pressure on the Islamic Republic. U.S. Central Command said the vessel had ignored warnings to stop, prompting an American helicopter to fire missiles into the engine room of the M5 Vela Nova, disabling the ship. The statement did not say whether the ship's crew suffered any casualties. Central Command said it has redirected 55 commercial vessels attempting to run the blockade, disabled 3 non-compliant vessels, and boarded 2. The U.S. Navy currently has more than 15 warships, including 2 aircraft carriers and an amphibious assault ship, stationed in the waters of the Arabian Sea. Iran has kept up its attacks on ships in the Strait of Hormuz, largely shutting it off. It has refused to back down on demands that the U.S. end its blockade of Iranian ports, lift sanctions on the Islamic Republic, and fulfill other conditions. Iran effectively closed the strait after Israel and the U.S. attacked the country on February 28. Attacks on the key waterway, through which roughly 1/5 of the world's traded oil supplies passed before the war, and uncertainty around its future, have kept energy prices a major focus of U.S. politics ahead of November's midterm elections. Iranian-backed Houthis kill 6 in attack on vessel. Yemeni authorities said 6 people were killed by Iran-backed Houthi rebels attacking a vessel in the Bab el-Mandeb Strait, while U.S. forces fired on a ship they said was trying to break a blockade of Iran's ports. 6 people were killed Tuesday by Houthis firing missiles on a vessel in the Bab el-Mandeb Strait, Yemeni authorities said. Yemen's Coast Guard said the dead included 4 crew members and 2 members of the governmentallied National Resistance Forces. Houthis fired 3 ballistic missiles at the Yemeni commercial vessel, according to the Transportation Ministry of Yemen's internationally recognized government. They are the first known deaths from Houthi attacks on shipping off Yemen in the latest bout of fighting in the Arab country. With the Strait of Hormuz effectively shut down by Iran, there has been a renewed focus on the Red Sea and Bab el-Mandeb Strait at Yemen's southern tip, which is an alternate route for Saudi Arabia to ship its oil. The deadly vessel strike came amid Houthi attacks on the government-held port city of Mocha, on the Red Sea, and other areas of the country. Dozens of government troops and civilians have been killed in attacks since last week, according to the Yemeni military. The strikes are part of an escalation by the Houthis against government forces in Yemen and oil facilities in neighboring Saudi Arabia, which supports the Yemeni government and the kingdom's shipping in the Red Sea. The Houthi attacks could reignite Yemen's civil war following a 2022 truce and open a new front in the Middle East war. Mohammed Abdul Salam, the Houthis' chief negotiator and spokesperson, accused Saudi Arabia in a social media post of exploiting the ceasefire to tighten an air and sea blockade it imposed in 2015. He said the Houthis are open for negotiations, but any settlement must include lifting the blockade. Pakistani official returns to Iran, hoping to ease U.S. tensions. 5 European nations on the Security Council called a meeting Tuesday, as Britain's new UN Pakistani Interior Minister, Mohsin Naqvi, traveled Tuesday to Tehran for meetings with Iran's foreign minister and other officials. Naqvi's visit aimed to encourage Iran to resume negotiations with the United States under an interim peace deal brokered by Pakistan in June, 2 officials said. They spoke on condition of anonymity because they were not authorized to speak to the media. Iranian Foreign Minister Abbas Araghchi posted photos from his meeting with Naqvi on his private Telegram channel. It is Naqvi's 6th trip to Iran as part of Pakistan's diplomatic efforts to ease tensions between Iran and the U.S. Israel criticized AT-UN meeting over West Bank violence. Ambassador Sarah McIntosh condemned escalating violence across the West Bank, calling settler attacks on Palestinian villages, some alongside Israeli soldiers, appalling. Palestinian UN Ambassador Riyad Mansour said Israeli annexation of Palestinian territory is already underway, brutally and relentlessly. He urged international action to chart a path for Palestinian self-determination and freedom. Israeli UN Ambassador Danny Danon responded by saying, "Israel condemns all violence against Israelis and Palestinians and does not tolerate extremism. We confront it." Danon said extremist attacks by Israelis are declining and accused council members of ignoring rising attacks by Palestinians. Former Syrian President Assad sentenced to death in absentia. In Syria, a court sentenced former President Bashar Assad along with his younger brother to death for crimes against humanity and war crimes during Syria's 14-year conflict that left about 500,000 people dead. Assad and his brother Maher, who fled to Russia after insurgents marched into Damascus in December 2024, were sentenced in absentia at the 4th Criminal Court in the Syrian capital. End of article. war in Eastern Europe. Trump told Ukraine it had no cards. Then Kyiv took the war to Russia. The Ukrainian military has ramped up its campaign of longer-range strikes. The meeting in the Oval Office between President Donald Trump and Ukrainian President Volodymyr Zelensky was a diplomatic car crash. "Your country is in big trouble. You're not winning," Trump said, dressing down Zelensky in front of the world's media. "You don't have the cards." The blow-up in February 2025, 3 years into the war, was more than just a heated public exchange. The Ukrainian delegation was asked to leave the White House, and Washington briefly suspended intelligence sharing with Kyiv. In the ensuing months, as Russia made slow but steady gains on the battlefield, Trump warmly welcomed Russian President Vladimir Putin in Alaska and seemed ready to push Ukraine into an unfavorable peace deal, including forcing it to give up territory. But even as Zelensky sat next to Trump, his forces were preparing an operation that would reveal Ukraine's ability and ambition to take the war to Russia. Months later, drones smuggled into the country attacked Russian bombers, destroying or damaging planes worth hundreds of millions. Since then, Kyiv has ramped up a campaign of longer-range strikes inside Russia, and in areas Moscow has seized, increased production of weapons, targeted Russian air defenses, and hit oil infrastructure and the warehouses of a major retailer in a bid to ensure ordinary Russians feel the impact of the conflict. In an embarrassment to Putin, Ukrainian drone strikes sent thick plumes of smoke billowing over St. Petersburg shortly before the opening of an International Economic Forum in June. Concern over. Ukraine's attacks led Russian authorities to scale down the May 9th military parade, commemorating the defeat of the Nazis. Strikes on oil refineries have caused a summer fuel crisis. By the time Trump and Zelensky met at a NATO summit in July, the American president said the Ukrainian leader had been very effective in the war. "We've actually developed a good relationship," Trump said. But as Ukraine's strikes have intensified, so have Russia's, and Kyiv faces major challenges in defending against them because of shortages of American Patriot air defense missiles. In the first 6 months of the year, 1,396 civilians were killed in Ukraine, according to the UN. Meanwhile, Russian authorities reported 250 civilians killed in the same period. On Monday, a strike that Ukraine said hit an oil refinery in Russia killed 13 people, according to local officials. While Ukraine's effort appears to have shifted the narrative about the war in Washington, it's still not clear if it will be able to push Putin toward the negotiating table. Ukraine's strikes are aimed at undermining the idea that Russia can afford to just let this roll, said Jack Watling, a senior research fellow at the London-based RUSI think tank. The question of whether it will succeed depends on how much pain Ukraine can exact. Logically, above a certain threshold, it does work, but whether they can reach that threshold is an interesting question, and one that depends at least partly on factors outside Kyiv's control, such as continued European financial support, he said. Four categories of targets. While most of Ukraine's strikes have a range of less than 125 miles, its longer-range attacks have increased dramatically this year. It launched three times as many of those strikes in July as it did in January, according to data from ACLED, an independent conflict monitor. Repeatedly hitting deep into Russia has forced its military to stretch air defenses over a larger area. Many of its strikes have focused on four key categories of targets, according to an Associated Press analysis of hundreds of Ukrainian attacks this year, compiled from statements by Russian officials and state media and the Ukrainian military. As the Iran war pushed up energy prices, leading the U.S. to ease sanctions on Russian oil, Kyiv ramped up strikes on oil infrastructure to deny the Kremlin revenue from fuel exports and force shortages on ordinary Russians. It is also striking defense manufacturing to damage Russia's long-term ability to produce weapons, targeting air defenses to clear a path for its own arms, and hitting retail warehouses to bring the effects to ordinary Russians. As part of the campaign against oil infrastructure, Kyiv said it hit Russia's largest oil refinery, more than 1,550 miles from Ukraine. Kyiv has also targeted defense manufacturing centers. It hit a factory making navigation systems multiple times, including with its own Flamingo missile. In July and August, Ukraine struck Wildberries warehouses. Kyiv said the company helped supply the Russian military. Moscow denies that. Many of Ukraine's strikes on Russian air defenses and radar are around Russian-held Crimea and are often carried out with drones. Starlink provides Kyiv an edge. It's not always clear if Ukraine's attacks are effective, and some may have resulted in minimal or no damage. In May and June, Ukraine said it hit several satellite reconnaissance or signals intelligence facilities in Russia, but satellite images analyzed by AP did not show major damage. Still, Ukraine has one advantage that can help it strip back Russian air defenses and make its drone strikes more precise. It has access to Elon Musk's satellite communications service Starlink, which means its operators can control drones in real time in Russian-held Ukrainian territory. Russia has been blocked from using Starlink. But Russia is also building its own version of Starlink and is installing jamming systems that hamper Starlink connectivity. Weapons production. Even before the Oval Office meeting, Ukraine scrambled to invest in new weapons. But that moment was a real wake-up call, said a European military official who spoke on condition of anonymity. It became clear that U.S. support could be stopped from one day to the next. Ukraine doubled down on production, churning out a growing array of weapons in larger numbers and shortening traditional research and production cycles from decades to years or even months. Even so, Ukraine is still not able to produce as many missiles as it needs. It also took Ukraine time to make systems that could target facilities precisely enough that Kyiv felt comfortable using them to strike deep into Russia, Watling said. While Ukraine has begun to resolve navigational issues with its missiles, such as the Flamingo, those weapons are still not as accurate or as stealthy as their Western analogs. That often means hundreds of drones must be fired to overwhelm Russian air defenses to allow a missile to get through. It's an expensive and time-consuming way to wage war, since only 5% to 9% of what Ukraine fires gets past Russian air defenses, according to Watling. End of article. Politics. National Democrats step up support for Ohio's congressman's opponent. The GOP candidate denies domestic abuse allegations, which are being investigated by the House Ethics Committee. Democrats are betting that domestic abuse allegations against Rep. Max Miller, R. Ohio, will turn his conservative House district competitive this fall. The Democrats

0: Miller denies any wrongdoing and has dismissed the claims, which are now being investigated by the House Ethics Committee, as fabrications during a messy custody battle. He has suggested his ex-wife is mentally unbalanced, which she denies. Following their divorce last year, Miller's ex-wife accused him in court filings of throwing hot water on her from a pan of eggs he had just cooked, holding a gun to her head and hurting their 2-year-old daughter, who suffered a fractured collarbone in February. Meanwhile, Miller's former father-in-law, GOP Senator Bernie Moreno of Ohio, has accused the second-term congressman of holding his granddaughter's bunny hostage for 48 hours. "This girl is crying at night because she can't sleep without her little blue bunny, and his answer is, 'I'm just not going to give it to you,'" Moreno told reporters last week. Poindexter's promotion to red-to-blue status comes a day after the window closed for Republicans to replace Miller on the ballot as their nominee in Ohio's 7th Congressional District, which stretches south from the Cleveland suburbs. Some Republicans, including Moreno, had sought to pressure Miller to step aside and allow local party officials to choose a new candidate. But Miller vowed to carry on in the race because he said he did not want his daughter to see him as a quitter. Prominent GOP leaders stood by him, including President Donald Trump and House Speaker Mike Johnson, R. Louisiana. With Trump's popularity fading across the country, Democrats are optimistic about expanding their map this fall into districts that would typically be off the table. GOP campaign officials have privately expressed little concern about Miller's race, however, because of the conservative-leaning district. Trump won it by 11 percentage points in 2024, though Miller trailed, winning 51% of the vote. Democrat Brian Poindexter supports a radical far-left agenda that is completely out of touch Northeast Ohio, said a spokesman for the National Republican Congressional Committee. With, end of article, Today in History, 1909. The Indianapolis Motor Speedway, home to the Indianapolis 500, opened. 1981. IBM introduced its first personal computer, the Model 5150, at a press conference in New York. 1985. The world's worst single aircraft disaster occurred as a crippled Japan Airlines Boeing 747 on a domestic flight crashed into a mountain, killing 520 people. 4 passengers survived. 1990. Fossil collector Sue Hendrickson found one of the largest and best-preserved Tyrannosaurus rex skeletons ever discovered, nicknamed Sue, after Hendrickson, the skeleton found in South Dakota, is now on display at Chicago's Field Museum. 1994. In baseball's 8th work stoppage since 1972, players went on strike rather than allow team owners to limit their salaries. 2022. Salman Rushdie, the author whose writing led to death threats from Iran in the 1980s, was attacked and stabbed in the neck by a man who rushed the stage as he was about to give a lecture in Western New York. End of article. This concludes today's readings from The Plain Dealer for Wednesday, the 12th of August, 2026. 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
3: This is Mike Musgrave. Today, I'll be reading some poetry from the book Where the Sidewalk Ends, written and illustrated by Shel Silverstein. Invitation. If I were a dreamer, come in. If you are a dreamer, a wisher, a liar, a hoper, a prayer, a magic bean buyer. If you're a pretender, come sit by my fire, for we have some flex golden tales to spin. Come in, come in. The acrobats. I'll swing by my ankles, she'll cling to your knees. 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

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Eddie touched a troll. Laurie danced with witches once. Charlie found some goblins' gold. Donald heard a mermaid sing. 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But all the magic I have known, I've had to make myself. Homemade boat. The boat that we just built is just fine. And don't try to tell us it's not. The sides and the back are divine. It's the bottom, I guess, we forgot. I must remember turkey on Thanksgiving, pudding on Christmas, eggs on Easter, chicken on Sunday, fish on Friday, leftovers Monday. But ah me, I'm such a dunce, I went and ate them all at once. The fourth. Oh, crash, my bash, it's bang, the zang. Fourth, whoosh, of Baroom, July, woo. Pickle me, tickle me too. Ickle me, pickle me, tickle me too. Went for a ride in a flying shoe. Hooray, what fun, it's time we flew. Said ickle me, pickle me, tickle me too. Ickle was the captain, and pickle was crew, and tickle served coffee and mulligan stew. Higher and higher and higher they flew. Ickle me, pickle me, tickle me too. Ickle me, pickle me, tickle me too. Over the sun and beyond the blue. Hold on, stay in, I hope we do. Cried ickle me, pickle me, tickle me too. Ickle me, pickle me, tickle me too. Never return to the world they knew, and nobody knows what's happened to dear ickle me, pickle me, tickle me too. This is Mike Musgrave signing off for today. I hope you enjoyed the poetry

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0: 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The chapters air chronologically from week to week, so don't miss a single week. And on Sunday nights at 11 p.m., you can hear a rerun of Friday's episode airing of Sword of Shannara, in case you missed it. All these shows change ever so often, so be sure to stay tuned to these programming updates to find out when new stories are added. Thanks for listening. And now it's time for USA Today, here on the Cleveland Sight Center Network.

0: Hello, everyone. This is Matt Riehl with Cleveland Sight Center Radio, and today I'm reading from the August 12, 2026 issue of USA Today. Our first story is in the politics section. Crowley pulls off stunning victory over Hong in Wisconsin Democratic primary. David Crowley pulled off a victory in Wisconsin's Democratic primary for governor on Tuesday. That was both a stunning upset and an unheard-of comeback, defeating the field's frontrunner with a Hail Mary effort in the final weeks of the race that was seen as a test of whether new Democratic Socialist victories in deep blue states could be replicated in Midwestern battlegrounds. Crowley defeated Francesca Hong by less than half of a percentage point in an election outcome that none of the statewide polls had predicted. In every survey, including one Crowley's campaign paid for, Hong carried a double-digit lead in the race. Crowley was declared the winner by the Associated Press early on Wednesday, August 12, after a series of reporting delays in Milwaukee, Winnebago, and Greene counties. If the slim margin in official results holds, it could be within the 1% threshold at which Hong could request a recount at the campaign's expense. Quote, David is ready to get back to work, build a broad coalition, and win in November, unquote, said Crowley campaign manager Garen Randolph in a statement. Tuesday's election outcome underscored the popularity of Governor Tony Evers. The Milwaukee County executive had dropped out of the race in July in reaction to polling that showed that he had failed to break through in a crowded primary, but returned to the race just days later with an endorsement from Evers, who holds a job approval rating of more than 50% in a recent Marquette University Law School survey. Crowley's win also delivers a loss to the Democratic Socialist Movement, which has seen victories in New York, Colorado, and Michigan. Hong's loss came after the state representative spent more than a week being the subject of national scrutiny and criticism over her past social media posts that called to abolish police and criticized national holidays. Crowley and Evers spent the last month of the race crisscrossing the state, arguing that Hong could not beat Republican Tom Tiffany in a general election environment, in part because of those posts. Crowley will face U.S. Congressman Tom Tiffany in a November 3rd general election. At Tiffany's campaign event in Heartland, some supporters told the Milwaukee Journal Sentinel that they were hoping for a matchup with Hong, given the stark contrast between the two. Republican groups spent millions on ads during the primary to boost Hong's name ID in an effort to help her win the Democratic nomination, viewing Hong as much more beatable than other candidates. Paul Kurtz, a 50-year-old man from Janesville, said he believed Tiffany is the best candidate because, quote, he's ready. He's a Wisconsinite through and through, unquote. If Crowley wins, he'll face an electorate that doesn't know him well. In the latest Marquette University Law School poll, two-thirds of Democratic primary voters say they didn't know enough about him to have an opinion. Milwaukee Mayor Cavalier Johnson told the Journal Sentinel he's known Crowley for about 25 years, and they went to high school together. Quote, David is a gregarious guy. He is down to earth. He is funny, unquote, Johnson said in an interview at Crowley's election night party on Tuesday night. He continued saying, quote, but he is a fighter, and he likes to learn. He will deliver for all communities all across the state, unquote. Crowley revived campaign after Rodriguez dropped out. Crowley revived his campaign after a whirlwind week of developments, during which he learned the candidate he'd endorsed was out of money, received calls from supporters urging him to get back into the race, and earned the backing of Governor Evers. Crowley had ended his campaign on July 8th, saying that it had become clear that he would not become the Democratic nominee. The following day, he endorsed Lieutenant Governor Sarah Rodriguez, who, within days, would announce that she had fired her campaign manager for serious mismanagement of campaign finances. Rodriguez withdrew from the race the morning of July 17th, and Crowley's return to the race became official before the day was done. The governor's endorsement followed on July 18th, when Crowley relaunched his campaign with a rally in Milwaukee. Asked shortly after he rejoined the race why he brought his own campaign back to life rather than backing another candidate who had stayed in the race, Crowley stressed his experience as county executive. quote, "None of the candidates, while I've had the opportunity to work with them in their different roles, none of them has the experience of running the government, of getting pieces of legislation passed that's going to directly impact families across the state like we did," unquote, Crowley told the Journal Sentinel at the time. From the start of this campaign boot and reboot, Crowley pointed to efforts by Republican groups to boost Hahn, cautioning voters, quote, "about Republicans spending money in our Democratic primary," unquote. Crowley continued to make part of his pitch to voters a warning that Tiffany, who was endorsed by Trump, could defeat Hahn even in a political environment that has soured on Trump and which favors Democrats. Evers' decision over a year ago to not seek a third term created a wide-open race for Democrats that saw numerous candidates drop out over the summer. State Senator Kel DeRoys and former Evers cabinet member Joel Brennan stayed into the race until the end, and both trailed Crowley. Secretary of State Sarah Godlewski of Madison will join Crowley as a running mate, and former Lancaster Mayor David Varnum will join Tiffany on the GOP ticket. Moving to the Nation section, this article is titled, "Will a Popular Amelia Earhart Theory Be Proved? Something Is There." What happened to Amelia Earhart? That question has eluded countless researchers, biographers, and devoted enthusiasts for almost 90 years. Over the decades, researchers have scanned swaths of the ocean floor, traversed remote islands, and scoured satellite images in costly attempts to locate the plane that Earhart piloted as she sought to become the first person to fly around the world. Now, after a years-long delay, an expedition that some believe represents the best chance at solving one of the most enduring mysteries of the 20th century is set to take place this fall. Quote, "I am feeling very confident about this," unquote, lead archaeologist Richard Pettigrew told USA Today. Quote, "I'm pumped," unquote. The voyage will bring researchers to Nikimoro, a remote Pacific island between Australia and Hawaii, where a popular theory suggests Earhart and her navigator, Fred Noonan, landed after failing to complete their historic journey in 1937. The expedition centers around the Terria object, a visual anomaly in the island lagoon that was discovered through satellite imagery in the year 2020. The mission, which is a joint effort between the Purdue Research Foundation and the Archaeological Legacy Institute, will seek to determine whether the object at the water's edge is Earhart's long-lost plane. Originally set to take place in October 2025, the mission was delayed because of weather conditions and clearance from the government of Kiribati, the island nation that maintains control over Nikimoro. With new approvals from the government's cabinet, a 16-person team in October will travel by sea to the island in hopes of finding proof of Earhart's final voyage. An unsolved disappearance. Earhart and Noonan disappeared on July 2, 1937, as they flew from Leh, Papua New Guinea, toward Howland Island, where the U.S. Coast Guard cutter Itzka was waiting with refueling supplies. The pair were near the end of their round-the-world journey that began on May 21, 1937, in Oakland, California. Coast Guard authorities received voice messages from Earhart as her signal increased in which she warned that she was almost out of fuel. Neither Earhart nor Noonan knew Morse code, so there was no two-way contact, according to the Smithsonian Institute's analysis of government records. After their disappearance, the U.S. government conducted its largest ever search for a lost aircraft. After 2 weeks, the search ended with no trace of Earhart, Noonan, or their plane. On January 5, 1939, they were declared legally dead. In the decades since, millions of dollars have been poured into expeditions that have taken researchers from remote islands to the depths of the Pacific Ocean, including in recent years. In 2024, an ocean exploration company conducted a deep-sea search within 100 miles off of Howland Island after spotting what they believed to be the wreckage of the Electra 10E. It turned out to be a rock formation. Theories and debates. Earhart's sudden disappearance immediately spurred a wide range of theories that sought to explain what happened to the world-famous aviator. Some posit that the flight was part of a secret spy mission, that Earhart assumed another identity, or that Earhart and Noonan were captured by the Japanese. The most widely supported explanation is that Earhart and Noonan simply ran out of fuel and crashed into the Pacific Ocean in the vicinity of Howland Island. Quote, "I do believe that they were close to Howland Island based on the records," unquote, said Dorothy Cochran, a retired general aviation curator at the Smithsonian National Air and Space Museum and a leading expert on Amelia Earhart. The hypothesis that Earhart and Noonan landed on Nicky Morrow and later perished there has gained some steam in recent years. The main piece of evidence supporting that theory is satellite imagery capturing an unknown item in the island's lagoon. Pettigrew said the object came into view in April of 2015 and resembles an anomaly seen in photographs taken in the months and the years after Earhart's disappearance. Other supporting evidence includes radio bearings that converge on Nicky Morrow and analysis of human bones discovered on the island that are similar to Earhart's bone lengths and a number of artifacts, including a woman's shoe, a freckle cream jar, and a medicine vial that date to the 1930s, according to the Purdue Research Foundation. Still, Cochran and other researchers remain skeptical. Quote, "It would be amazing if they do find something," unquote, said Rachel Hartigan, an author who's written a book about Earhart's life and twice traveled to Nicky Morrow as a journalist covering various expeditions. Quote, "But there's just been a lot of promising things that haven't come through," unquote. Something is there. The upcoming expedition is set to take place over several days in October, beginning with a days-long journey by ship to Nicky Morrow. From there, researchers will make their way to the lagoon where satellites spotted the Terraria object. Using a hydraulic dredge, a crew will gently remove layers of sediment to determine whether it's the famous Electra 10E. The team will focus on identifying what may be the largest parts of the aircraft, including the fuselage and the wing, Pettigrew said. They will also scour the surface for metal rivets unique to the Electra's design. Quote, "This is a hypothesis. We won't know until we go down there and identify it," unquote, Pettigrew, aged 78, emphasized. If the team locates the aircraft, they will return the following year for a full-scale excavation, Pettigrew said. A full voyage will involve a recovery operation in which crews would remove the wreckage and transport the remnants back to the United States. Steve Schultz, senior vice president of Purdue University, said the institution is in discussions with the government of Kiribati over a potential agreement that would entrust Purdue with custody of the wreckage. Earhart, once a visiting advisor and counselor at Purdue, intended to give the plane to the university after her historic flight so that it could be used for scientific research in aeronautics, according to Purdue's Research Foundation. Quote, "That would be our vision, to fulfill Amelia's wishes and bring it back to Purdue on permanent display for the world to see," unquote, Schultz said, adding that the university would share the benefits of any exhibit with Kiribati in perpetuity. Both Schultz and Pettigrew said that while they hope to solve the nearly century-long mystery, it won't be a failure if they come up empty-handed. Quote, "Something is there, and it's either Electra or it's not. Somebody has to make that determination, and that is going to be us," unquote, Pettigrew said. Staying in the Nation section, this article was titled 23 States Won't See Wednesday's Solar Eclipse, according to NASA. A solar eclipse makes its celestial debut on Wednesday, August 12th, but most Americans won't get a front-row seat. While people in parts of the Northeast, Midwest, and Alaska will see the moon partially covering the sun, 23 states fall completely outside the eclipse's viewing zone, according to NASA. The event's path of totality, where the sun is fully blocked, will actually occur overseas. The total eclipse will cross Greenland, Iceland, northern Russia, Spain, and part of Portugal, while a partial eclipse will be visible across portions of the northern United States, Canada, Europe, and northwestern Africa. Here is what to know about the eclipse, including where it will be visible and when to watch. Why is the U.S. missing this solar eclipse? Most Americans will miss Wednesday's solar eclipse because the event's path of totality falls far from the United States. According to NASA, the August 12th total solar eclipse will be fully visible across parts of Greenland, Iceland, Spain, Portugal, and northern Russia, with the best viewing stretching across portions of Europe and northwestern Africa. In the United States, only a partial eclipse will be visible, and only in parts of the Northeast, Midwest, and Alaska. The eclipse begins around 11:34 a.m. Eastern Time and reaches its maximum point at approximately 1:46 p.m. Eastern Time. In Alaska, viewing times will occur much earlier in the day, while sky watchers from Montana to Maine can expect the moon to begin taking a bite out of the sun around midday. For everyone else, the eclipse will pass by unnoticed, making it a rare celestial event that many Americans won't get the chance to see in person. Will the solar eclipse be visible where you live? If you live in one of the following states or Washington, D.C., there's a chance that you'll catch at least part of the eclipse, weather permitting. Some of the states where the eclipse could be visible: Alaska, Connecticut, Delaware, Illinois, Iowa, Indiana, Kentucky, Maine, Maryland, Massachusetts, Michigan, Minnesota, Montana, New Hampshire, New Jersey, New York, North Carolina, South Dakota, Ohio, Pennsylvania, Rhode Island, Vermont, Virginia, Washington, D.C., West Virginia, and Wisconsin. Moving to the politics section, this article was titled "Medicaid to Stop Covering Gender-Affirming Care for Transgender Kids." The federal agency that runs Medicaid and the Children's Health Insurance Program will no longer pay for gender-affirming care for minors who don't identify with the sex that they were assigned at birth. The Department of Health and Human Services announced on August 12th that it finalized a rule after more than a year of taking steps to use the federal government's power to limit this type of medical care. Quote, "We are not going to pay for our innocent children to undergo these barbaric surgeries and practices, which result in unthinkable and irreversible harm to their young bodies," unquote, President Donald Trump wrote in a social media post. More than 30 major medical associations and health organizations worldwide support health care for transgender adults and youth, which they say can help prevent suicide in this vulnerable population. The rule goes into effect on October 13th and includes a 6-month grace period for children with government insurance who are currently using hormone therapy, according to HHS. It does not affect mental health care coverage. Quote, "Children deserve our protection, not experimental interventions that pose serious risks and convey no proven benefits," unquote. Dr. Mehmet Oz, who runs the Centers for Medicare and Medicaid Services, said in a news release. He said the move is, quote, "protecting children from potentially irreversible harm," unquote. HHS did not say how much federal money it currently spends on surgeries, puberty blockers, or hormone therapy, or how many children enrolled in government health insurance are receiving gender-affirming care. Most gender-affirming care is sought by young adults, not children, but as many as 1 in 4 people getting this type of care are covered by Medicaid. Congressman Mark Takano, a Democrat who chairs the Congressional Equality Caucus, called the move, quote, "another cruel, overreaching attack," unquote, on transgender youth. Quote, "Decisions about a young person's care should be between the patient, their parents, and their provider, and not politicians," unquote, Congressman Takano wrote. Trump first took action against gender-affirming care for minors with an executive order in January 2025. In April 2025, Oz told states not to use Medicaid funding for surgeries or for hormone treatment. In December, HHS Secretary Robert F. Kennedy Jr. announced his department was beginning an administrative process to end funding for hospitals who provide gender-affirming surgeries. The Food and Drug Administration, which regulates medical devices, also sent warning letters to manufacturers of breast binders, telling them not to market their devices to children with gender dysphoria. Moving back to the politics section, this article is entitled "Election Results: Former MyPillow CEO Mike Lindell Defeated in Republican Primary." The ideological battle consuming Democrats nationwide continued in the August 11th primaries as voters in Wisconsin and Minnesota chose between more moderate and progressive alternatives for statewide offices. The Wisconsin gubernatorial primary between State Representative Francesca Hong and Milwaukee County Executive David Crowley was too close to call, with a large majority of votes counted and the candidates separated by less than one percentage point. The race had lately been consumed by worries about strident past tweets from Hong, a Democratic socialist, including a retracted call to cancel Thanksgiving, that mainstream Democrats believe could tilt the swing state race into Republican hands in November. And on the Republican side, President Donald Trump's near-perfect endorsement record in GOP primaries took a hit, with a loss by former MyPillow CEO Mike Lindell to House Speaker Lisa DeMuth in the Minnesota gubernatorial primary. Minnesota Democrats chose Lieutenant Governor Peggy Flanagan, a progressive, over Congresswoman Angie Craig to replace retiring U.S. Senator Tina Smith. There were also contests in Alabama, Connecticut, Vermont, and South Carolina, where newly appointed U.S. Senator Darlene Graham, the sister of the late Lindsey Graham who died in July, has advanced to a GOP primary runoff for her brother's U.S. Senate seat in a 10-candidate special election. Staying in the politics section, this article is titled, "Judge Blocks United States Postal Service from Restricting Mail-in Voting." Dateline, August 11th. From Reuters, a federal judge on Tuesday blocked the United States Postal Service from implementing part of President Donald J. Trump's executive order that aims to tighten rules for mail-in voting ahead of November elections that will decide control of Congress. The ruling by U.S. District Judge Indira Talwani in Boston marked the latest setback for Trump's push to expand the federal government's role in overseeing elections. Trump, a Republican, signed his executive order in March after years of calling for tighter rules on voting by mail and pushing the false claim that his 2020 election defeat was the result of widespread voter fraud. The executive order called on states to provide lists of eligible voters who may receive mail ballots. If states did not comply, the United States Postal Service would have refused to deliver the ballots. White House spokesperson Lauren Biss said in a statement, quote, "The entire Trump administration will continue lawfully enacting the agenda that President Trump was elected to enact, which includes the safety and security of American elections," unquote. Ruling expands on previous order. Tuesday's decision effectively expanded on an earlier order Judge Talwani issued in June that prevented the Trump administration from implementing it in 23 mostly Democratic-led states. Several voting rights groups represented by the American Civil Liberties Union asked the judge to go further and to bar the United States Postal Service altogether from implementing the order anywhere in the nation. In granting the plaintiff's request, Judge Talwani, an appointee of Democratic President Barack Obama, wrote that the executive branch of the federal government had no authority to regulate elections, a responsibility that the U.S. Constitution assigns to individual states. Quote, "The executive order is presently causing confusion and threatening both increasing chaos and an erosion of trust in our democracy. Enfranchisement heavily outweighs the executive's attempt to unconstitutionally insert itself into the domain of election regulation," unquote, Judge Talwani wrote. Sophia Lynn Lakin, a voting rights attorney with the ACLU, said in a statement, quote, "Today's ruling sends another necessary message to an administration that continues to weaponize portions of the government to sow chaos into our elections," unquote. Trump seeks Supreme Court review. The Trump administration has asked the United States Supreme Court to put Talwani's earlier decision on hold, arguing the state's case was premature as agencies had not yet finalized plans to implement Trump's order. The top U.S. court, where conservative justices hold a 6-3 majority, has not yet ruled. In a similar case brought by the Democratic Party in Washington, D.C. federal court, a judge in May declined to immediately block the executive order, finding that it would be premature to do so because the United States Postal Service had not yet issued its rule. An appeals court affirmed that decision. Judge Talwani said the case was now ripe for a decision because the USPS had proposed a rule and the election was closer. Quote, "That it is now less than 90 days before the November 3, 2026 midterm election underscores the critical need for an injunction to prevent the defendants, which in this case is the federal government, from changing election rules on the eve of the election," unquote, Judge Talwani wrote. This next article is titled, I Go by Secret Service. Trump Explains Air Force One Covert Switch. Dateline, Washington. President Donald J. Trump said August 11th that he was acting on the advice of the United States Secret Service when he was covertly carried off of Air Force One in a catering container and flown out of Turkey on another military jet. The ruse was a ploy designed to protect the president amid a possible threat to his safety amid a recent international trip. Quote, it's up to the Secret Service. I just follow what they'd like to do. I go by Secret Service and the military. They wanted me to go on a different plane, equal safety, but they wanted me to do it, so I did it. Unquote, Trump told reporters at Joint Base Andrews as he returned from Ohio. The July 8th incident involved a bait-and-switch by Trump, who announced that he was making an unscheduled stop into the United Kingdom to drop off an old Air Force One on his way back from a NATO summit. He then took a third plane in secret to England. Reporters and some White House staff traveled on the original plane, effectively acting as decoys. Asked about the safety of the passengers on Air Force One, which was used as a decoy, Trump said the plane that he flew on was at greater risk. Quote, I think it was at greater risk because that would be the plan. I think that they would be more likely to go for, unquote, he said. Trump arrived at the Turkish summit in a red, white, and blue Qatar-gifted jet that his administration had outfitted to act as a replacement Air Force One. He was seen boarding the powder blue plane he said his administration would be retiring from service when he departed. But after he was on board, the Washington Post and the New York Times reported that he was secretly transferred to another military jet. He then flew on that plane from Turkey to the Royal Air Force Mildenhall U.S. Air Force Base in Suffolk, England. He is believed to have switched back to the Qatari plane, which is a Boeing 747B, before he flew from England to Joint Base Andrews in Washington, D.C. Asked if he was surprised at having to switch planes, he said that he has received a lot of threats. Quote, I have a lot of threats that you don't even know about. Any consequential president has a lot of threats. Non-consequential presidents don't get threatened. And I think I may be the most. Nobody's done more than me in almost 6 years, unquote, President Trump said. The ruse reportedly left even some White House aides in the dark. Neither the White House nor the Secret Service responded to questions about the plane switch. Secretary of State Marco Rubio, who traveled with Trump to NATO, ignored a question about the incident at an August 11th event, and that the State Department did not respond to requests for comment on which plane he took. USA Today previously reported that the known swap between the Qatari jet and the highly recognized American jet came as a security precaution after Trump terminated a ceasefire with Iran over attacks on commercial vessels in the Strait of Hormuz. Quote, I'm number one on the kill list for Iran, unquote, Trump told reporters at a NATO summit after he publicly announced his plans. The Secret Service urged the White House to depart Turkey in the old plane, a source familiar with the matter told USA Today at the time, speaking on the condition of anonymity to discuss sensitive security matters. The New York Times reported that U.S. officials were concerned about Iranian proxy forces potentially attacking Trump on his own aircraft. The threat was relayed to Trump by Israel and involved targeting Air Force One with shoulder-fired missiles, according to the Wall Street Journal. What wasn't known at the time, that Trump was not on either plane. Trump has flown on both the Qatari-gifted jet and the older blue and white planes since the incident. On August 9th, he took a short flight from the Morristown Airport near his Bedminster Golf Club in New Jersey to Joint Base Andrews on the smaller of the two powder blue planes that have traditionally served as Air Force One. Earlier in the weekend, on his way to the golf club, Trump landed at Newark Airport, changing up his regular flight pattern. He was back on the red, white, and blue Qatari-gifted jet on August 11th when he made a trip to Ohio to attend a government-sponsored sporting event. The president signed a peace deal with Iran in June, but it fell apart during the NATO summit, with the president ordering new strikes on Tehran that lasted for nearly 2 weeks. The war has been in a holding pattern ever since, with Trump announcing and then calling off attacks while negotiations to reopen the Strait of Hormuz continue. Moving to airline news, this article is titled Alaska Airlines Flight Deplanes After Reported Threats from Passengers. An Alaska Airlines flight returned to the gate following a reported passenger disturbance, according to the Federal Aviation Administration. The incident took place while the plane was taxiing for departure on August 9th at Miami International Airport. The flight was bound for Seattle-Tacoma International Airport, the FAA told USA Today in an emailed statement. A pilot can be heard alerting air traffic controllers that the crew had set the parking brake in audio from the ATC app. Quote, "We want to go into a lockdown protocol. We're shutting down our engine," unquote, the pilot said. The pilot noted that flight attendants had, quote, "received threats from customers on board the aircraft," unquote, and requested that controllers contact law enforcement. Miami-Dade Sheriff's Office Airport District deputies responded around 6:40 p.m. Passengers deplaned during the investigation in a, quote, "abundance of caution," unquote. Quote, "The investigation determined that there was no credible threat. The two individuals involved were rebooked on another flight," unquote, the Miami-Dade Sheriff's Office told USA Today in an emailed statement. The FAA also said that it will investigate. Alaska Airlines confirmed that the passengers, quote, "were disruptive during the aircraft's taxi," unquote, but did not share additional specifics about their conduct. The customers were temporarily banned from the airline. Quote, "The safety of our guests and our crew is always our highest priority. We appreciate our employees' professionalism and apologize to our guests for the delay and inconvenience," unquote, Alaska Airlines said in an email. The original flight was canceled because of extended aircraft maintenance, and Alaska said that it was working to rebook all impacted flyers. There have been 1,014 reports of unruly passengers so far in 2026, according to FAA data. The agency received 1,621 reports in 2025, down from 2,096 the year before. Moving to the sports section, this article was titled Caitlin Clark Defends Fever Coach Stephanie White After Booze. Indiana Fever All-Star guard Caitlin Clark publicly backed Stephanie White after Indiana's second-year head coach was booed on the team's home court at the Gainbridge Fieldhouse in Indianapolis on Tuesday, August 11th. The boos rained down on White ahead of a 106-92 win over the New York Liberty, which marked the Fever's first game since the Chicago Sky guard DeJoni Carrington's hard foul on Sophie Cunningham and subsequent white privilege post on August 8th reignited conversations about player safety and race. Some Fever fans felt that White didn't adequately defend Cunningham, with Indiana Lieutenant Governor Micah Beckwith going so far as calling for White to be fired. Quote, "I told Stephanie White that before the game, there was no way we were losing this game for her. And it's tough. That's my head coach. I hated that our own fans booed her before the game. That made me a little sick, to be honest. It's professional sports. People are going to boo. But at the end of the day, we're going to ride for her, and we're always going to have her back, and that's never going to tear our locker room apart," unquote, Caitlin Clark said in her post-game remarks. Clark added, saying, quote, "I just love her, and I feel for her because I know that it can be a lot at times, and she does a great job a lot of times just blocking it out. But there's other moments where it can really get under your skin, and that's just being human, and that's just life," unquote. White opened her pregame news conference by addressing the apparent backlash she received following her comments about Carrington's flagrant 2 foul against Sophie Cunningham, which resulted in Carrington's ejection for, quote, "making unnecessary and excessive," unquote, contact with Cunningham's neck in the Fever's 90-86 win over the Sky. Immediately after the on-court incident, White said officials made the right call and noted that she didn't think the foul was intentional. White coached Carrington for 2 seasons in Connecticut from 2023 and said to 2024 and said that Carrington is known for, quote, "playing her butt off," unquote. Quote, "She's going to compete. Nobody's going to be walking in for a layup," unquote, White said at the time. Quote, and so I don't oppose the hard foul, but I also don't think that she intentionally went for the neck, unquote. On Tuesday, White shot down any claims that she was citing against her own player and clarified that she hadn't seen the replay of the egregious foul before she had spoken post-game. Quote, this isn't necessarily for the people that are in this room. This is more for an online community that's trying to create narratives that simply don't exist. Trying to create a fabrication or distortion of who I am, of what I'm about. Unquote, White said during an impassioned pregame speech on Tuesday, adding, quote, our players' success, our players' health and wellness, our player safety is always a top priority for me. One of the things I pride myself on is my relationship with the players, unquote. Caitlin Clark said that she can relate to the intense online scrutiny that White is facing, adding that, quote, you can have the thickest skin in the world, but sometimes it does get to you. I talked to Steph White earlier in the day, too, and I think we forget a lot of times that we're human, and she has feelings, and there's moments that are really, really hard. And sometimes that's just the job you sign up for, but at the same time, it's okay to feel those emotions. I just told her that I've been through the same thing. There's been days when I've been really upset, and I think our world, we love to hate. We love to divide. That's all we want to do. Nobody wants to see each other succeed, and I think that's a really painful thing for myself to watch. I feel like we need to do a better job at uplifting each other, and I can assure you that there was no way we were losing this game tonight, unquote, Caitlin Clark said. Following Tuesday's win, Cunningham said that her and White have a great relationship and that the outside noise hasn't come between the Fever players or the staff. Quote, that's what it is to be on the Fever, Indiana Fever, on the staff or as a player. You know, when you come here, that's going to be one of the things that's going to try to distract you. But our locker room in there, it's tight, and we have each other's backs. Coach loves us. Me and Steph are great. Steph is great with all of us. And so it's really the outside noise that's trying to distract us. But we're good, unquote, Sophie Cunningham added. Cunningham reiterated White's statement, clarifying that her head coach didn't see a replay of the foul. Quote, at the end of the day, she didn't see the clip. And you know what, Dejanay, she is a hell of a player. She's a great defender, and so White coached for her, I don't know how many years up in Connecticut, so give her her flowers, and she didn't see it, and that's okay, unquote, Sophie Cunningham added. Cunningham also added that she is now focused on, quote, trying to keep the main thing, unquote. Moving to the economy section, this article was titled CPI Report Shows Inflation Cooled Again, but Still Outpaced Paychecks in July. Although U.S. consumer prices ticked up last month, the annual inflation rate eased a bit again in July, the Labor Department said on August 12th. From June to July, consumer prices rose 0.1%, in line with forecasters' expectations. Over the year, they were up 3.4%, meaning prices still rose, but at a slower pace than before. After surging since the start of the Iran war, which drove gas prices up, the annual inflation rate fell from 4.2% in May to 3.5% in June. A deceleration in year-over-year price increases could be good news for consumers struggling with the cost of living, although their paychecks still may not be keeping up. Average hourly earnings for employees on private non-farm payrolls rose just 3.2% over the year in July. While slowing inflation is likely to be a welcome sign to the Federal Reserve officials who have promised to deliver price stability, it remains well above the Fed's 2% target, as it has for the past 5 years. Policymakers' next interest rate decision in September remains difficult to predict as officials wait for the August data. Still, cooling annual inflation combined with a weak jobs report should lower expectations for a September rate hike, according to Seema Shah, Principal Asset Management's chief global strategist, though she said it, quote, does not completely put it to bed, unquote. Quote, with the Strait of Hormuz still shut, upside inflation risks remain top of mind for the foreseeable future, unquote, Shah said in a note to USA Today. Quote, we expect no change in rates this year, but cannot dismiss the elevated risk of a rate hike later in the year if energy disruptions are sustained, while the threat of an AI-induced rise in inflation also cannot be ignored, unquote. What is the core U.S. inflation rate? Core inflation is the department's way to measure price increases while excluding volatile food and energy costs. It is closely watched for evidence of whether underlying price pressures are easing amid supply shocks that can drive the headline consumer price index number higher. The July reading supports the view that higher oil prices have not led to wider price increases, according to Brock Weimer, an investment strategy analyst at Edward Jones. Core inflation rose 0.2% over the month after staying put in June. Over the year, it was up 2.5% in July, slightly lower than the 2.6 pace recorded the month before. Quote, it is possible that the waning effects of tariff rollbacks and perhaps the effect of the reimposition of some tariffs put upward pressure on good prices, unquote, David Royal, Thrivent's chief financial and investment officer, said in another note to USA Today. Quote, if so, the cooling of goods inflation in recent months could be fleeting, unquote. What's cheaper and what's more expensive at the grocery store? Americans may have paid a bit less for groceries in July as the department's food at home index fell 0.1% over the month. It was still up 2.7% over the year. In July, lettuce prices fell 16.4% as consumers shied away from the products tied to the cyclosporiasis outbreak. The meats, poultry, fish, and eggs index decreased 0.7% over the month, driven by a 1.5% decline in pork prices. Dairy and related products got a bit cheaper too, as their index fell 0.1% in July. However, some items got more expensive. Non-alcoholic beverage prices rose 0.9%, while the index for cereals and bakery products ticked up 0.2% in July. Dining out also got pricier last month. The department's food away from home index rose 0.3% over the month and was up 3.4% over the past 12 months. Is gas getting cheaper? While gas prices rose in the second half of July, as the war continued disrupting oil traffic in the Strait of Hormuz, they were lower last month on average than in June. Over the month, the department's index for gasoline fell 2.9%. Gas prices are still up 24.6% over the year. Whether or not prices fall again in August will depend on how negotiations progress between the U.S. and Iran over the coming weeks. According to Bank of America Global Research U.S. economist Stephen Juneau, in a report ahead of the Consumer Price Index release. As of August 12th, the national average price of the gallon of regular unleaded gas is $4.04, according to AAA, up from $3.88 last month, but down from $4.08 last week. And with that, this concludes today's reading of the August 12th, 2026 issue of USA Today. This is Matt Real with Cleveland Sight Center Radio, wishing you a wonderful rest of your week.
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2: Next is a brief poetry moment. The poem is by Martha Hazard Mayer, born 1906, died 1991. The poem's entitled The Seasons.

Then, of a sudden, the snow came down, and the air was white, and the trees were white, and every bush wore a diamond crown. But spring was up, growing under the sod, with dreams of green and crocus buds and sunlight's sheen and gentle air. All these were in the plan of God. Over and over the seasons roll, the dim, the light, the dark, the bright, the day, the night, the gold, the white. And so it is with the human.

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0: Here at the Cleveland Sight Center, we are dedicated to bring you the latest daily news. 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Thursday night, we have a reading of Dr. Jekyll and Mr. Hyde. And Friday nights, we have 2 hours of Story Hour. Beginning at 10 p.m., you can hear Shelby Craig read the fantasy novel series, The Sword of Shannara. And at 11, listen to scary stories from the golden era of radio. 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The chapters air chronologically from week to week, so don't miss a single week. And on Sunday nights at 11 p.m., you can hear a rerun of Friday's episode airing of Sword of Shannara, in case you missed it. All these shows change ever so often, so be sure to stay tuned to these programming updates to find out when new stories are added. Thanks for listening. And now it's time for USA Today, here on the Cleveland Sight Center Network.

Hello, everyone. This is Matt Riehl with Cleveland Sight Center Radio, and today I'm reading from the August 12, 2026 issue of USA Today. Our first story is in the politics section. Crowley pulls off stunning victory over Hong in Wisconsin Democratic primary. David Crowley pulled off a victory in Wisconsin's Democratic primary for governor on Tuesday that was both a stunning upset and an unheard-of comeback, defeating the field's frontrunner with a Hail Mary effort in the final weeks of the race that was seen as a test of whether new Democratic socialist victories in deep blue states

0: States could be replicated in Midwestern battlegrounds. Crowley defeated Francesca Hong by less than half of a percentage point in an election outcome that none of the statewide polls had predicted. In every survey, including one Crowley's campaign paid for, Hong carried a double-digit lead in the race. Crowley was declared the winner by the Associated Press early on Wednesday, August 12th, after a series of reporting delays in Milwaukee, Winnebago, and Greene counties. If the slim margin in official results holds, it could be within the 1% threshold at which Hong could request a recount at the campaign's expense. Quote, David is ready to get back to work, build a broad coalition, and win in November, unquote, said Crowley campaign manager Garen Randolph in a statement. Tuesday's election outcome underscored the popularity of Governor Tony Evers. The Milwaukee County executive had dropped out of the race in July in reaction to polling that showed that he had failed to break through in a crowded primary, but returned to the race just days later with an endorsement from Evers, who holds a job approval rating of more than 50% in a recent Marquette University Law School survey. Crowley's win also delivers a loss to the Democratic Socialist Movement, which has seen victories in New York, Colorado, and Michigan. Hong's loss came after the state representative spent more than a week being the subject of national scrutiny and criticism over her past social media posts that called to abolish police and criticized national holidays. Crowley and Evers spent the last month of the race crisscrossing the state, arguing that Hong could not beat Republican Tom Tiffany in a general election environment, in part because of those posts. Crowley will face U.S. Congressman Tom Tiffany in a November 3rd general election. At Tiffany's campaign event in Heartland, some supporters told the Milwaukee Journal Sentinel that they were hoping for a matchup with Hong, given the stark contrast between the two. Republican groups spent millions on ads during the primary to boost Hong's name ID in an effort to help her win the Democratic nomination, viewing Hong as much more beatable than other candidates. Paul Kurtz, a 50-year-old man from Janesville, said he believed Tiffany is the best candidate because, quote, he's ready. He's a Wisconsinite through and through, unquote. If Crowley wins, he'll face an electorate that doesn't know him well. In the latest Marquette University Law School poll, two-thirds of Democratic primary voters say they didn't know enough about him to have an opinion. Milwaukee Mayor Cavalier Johnson told the Journal Sentinel he's known Crowley for about 25 years, and they went to high school together. Quote, David is a gregarious guy. He is down to earth. He is funny, unquote, Johnson said in an interview at Crowley's election night party on Tuesday night. He continued saying, quote, but he is a fighter, and he likes to learn. He will deliver for all communities all across the state, unquote. Crowley revived campaign after Rodriguez dropped out. Crowley revived his campaign after a whirlwind week of developments, during which he learned the candidate he'd endorsed was out of money, received calls from supporters urging him to get back into the race, and earned the backing of Governor Evers. Crowley had ended his campaign on July 8th, saying that it had become clear that he would not become the Democratic nominee. The following day, he endorsed Lieutenant Governor Sarah Rodriguez, who, within days, would announce that she had fired her campaign manager for serious mismanagement of campaign finances. Rodriguez withdrew from the race the morning of July 17th, and Crowley's return to the race became official before the day was done. The governor's endorsement followed on July 18th, when Crowley relaunched his campaign with a rally in Milwaukee. Asked shortly after he rejoined the race why he brought his own campaign back to life rather than backing another candidate who had stayed in the race, Crowley stressed his experience as county executive. Quote, none of the candidates, while I've had the opportunity to work with them in their different roles, none of them has the experience of running the government, of getting pieces of legislation passed that's going to directly impact families across the state like we did, unquote, Crowley told the Journal Sentinel at the time. From the start of this campaign boot and reboot, Crowley pointed to efforts by Republican groups to boost Hong.
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